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1: Foundations of Freedom, a look at America's founding principles and the leaders who shaped our nation.
2: You know, Ronald Reagan believed self-government required something that government could never replace, responsibility in the hands of the people. In his 1981 inaugural address, Reagan warned against the idea that America had become too complicated to be governed by its citizens. Reagan asked, "If no one among us is capable of governing himself, then who among us has the capacity to govern someone else?" For Reagan, limited government was not about having no government. It was about remembering where responsibility begins, with individuals, families, communities, and the people themselves. Because when government assumes every responsibility, citizens gradually surrender their own. Self-government asks more of us than dependence ever will. And freedom requires a people willing to govern themselves before asking government to do it for them.
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1: Well, we are in the midst of the nor'easter, but Mary and I are back from the volunteer state. 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Welcome aboard America's number one travel radio show, everyone. It is just after 10 a.m. Eastern Time. It is Saturday, September 26th, 2026. And from coast to coast, border to border, and around the world on TuneIn. But we have another terrific show ahead over these next 120 minutes, so get comfortable and strap in, as I like to say. So a sincere thank you, by the way, once again, and we want to say to everybody involved in our big Let's Go America tour, Pigeon Forge, including the team there at HGV's Mill Spring Lodge. Kind of sorry, in a way, Mary, we didn't stay on another week, because today at 12 noon Eastern time in nearby Knoxville, folks, I mean, listen, it is a powerhouse college football game as the number one 3-0 Texas Longhorns will be taking on number 14 3-0 Tennessee Volunteers. It's such a big game that President Trump is attending. So, good morning,
2: Mary. They're good morning. They're both 3-0. That is going to be some game. But like you said, it is always nice to be back, as you said, to wrap last week's show. We did have a great time in East Tennessee. But based on what you just said about that big football game today, I guess it worked out. We did our show live from Pigeon Forge last week because with all the people in that area of Tennessee attending today's game in Knoxville, if we were broadcasting live from there this week, I think we would have been talking to ourselves.
1: I think we would have been, exactly. Nobody on set with us, exactly.
2: So I do just want to add for all of our listeners that if any of you who have not yet seen it, a full and detailed recap is now posted on our show website. It's under the Let's Go America Tour section on the homepage, and it contains just so many photos, listener comments, the full show audio, and more. So go check it out sometime today or this weekend. And certainly those of you in the Northeast will have time on your hands this weekend if you don't lose power.
1: And by the way, one thing I'll just say, and Rudy, I want to say good morning to you, I will say to our listeners around the country, I mean, yes, the nor'easter is hitting us, you know, up here in the
2: very coastal.
1: It is. But, you know, listen, if you're listening to this show, because the show's heard around the country, maybe in Phoenix, or you're listening in Seattle, or you're down in Dallas where Bobby is the network command center, you're thinking, well, this doesn't impact me. Just check your flights if you are planning to take it. And what I would encourage you to do is go online and check the inbound aircraft, because if the plane is originating anywhere, I would say, from D.C. through Boston, that plane may not be arriving and you might be impacted. So you want to check that out. But Rudy, how you doing today there in St. Paul?
3: Just fine. Just fine. Thank you. The Maxa is a Czech name. And there's a Czech festival happening that I'm going to right after the radio show. And they sell all kinds of great foods that are made by, well, Czech Americans. And it's only once a year and it's one day. And I'm all excited about that.
1: Yes, I. You know what?
3: And Max is a very common name. I had no idea until I visited Prague in the days when we had phone books. There were pages and pages of Maxes. I was like,
1: yeah, or all the people. I don't understand. You know, you have a name that's not very hard, Maxa. But I mean, mm-hmm. I got to tell you, it's all the people over the years that we have known each other. We've worked together. Mm-hmm. I love people. Hey, how's Rudy Max? They like to leave off the A. I don't understand, like, they leave off the A. I just don't get it. But anyway, enjoy that festival today. So, Bobby, listen, you know, the year started off great for us, but then now we have surgery and Jackson Dart, unfortunately, and our Giants season is over. So I hope, you know, your team doesn't have the same fate there. But looking at the college game, you know, with Arch Manning heading into Peyton Manning land today, I mean, all eyes will be on quarterback play for sure between Arch Manning and Faizon Brandon, as well as the defense, of course. But any thoughts on today's big game there from the Dallas and the Network Command Center?
4: Hook 'em, go Horns. This will be a good opportunity for Texas to show again why they're number one. Although I'm surprised Arch Manning says this is the first time he's ever been to Tennessee.
1: Yeah, I saw that.
4: That he's never visited Knoxville, even though Peyton played there.
3: Well, Mary and I know all this stuff.
2: I'm
4: saying it for everybody else, guys.
2: Well, I do know the fact that Jackson Dart is out for the full season, and he thinks he's going to be in the playoffs. But
1: And now we've got the Yankees and the Red Sox starting this. We got the.
3: It's sports radio, folks.
1: Well,
2: yes, this is not. If you thought you tuned in for a travel show,
1: wild card baseball starts Tuesday night.
2: And once again, in typical weekly fashion, I will now transition us back to travel.
1: Well, Bobby set you up nicely. He didn't even know.
2: Actually, I'm still stuck on the Czech food because we had one of the best stews of our lives in Prague. Some Czech stew.
1: What's that little
2: years
1: town?
2: Ago.
1: Kromny that we went to.
2: Yeah, it was great. Oh, yeah.
1: Great winter festival.
2: But that stew was
3: a food show.
1: Phenomenal.
2: Have fun, Rudy. Yeah,
3: exactly. Sports.
2: All right, let's we're sports, food, back to travel. Right. Before we move to the travel news roundtable, I do want to share the results of our latest travel polls that just ended, and they have a Tennessee theme. First question: is visiting Tennessee high on your to-do list? And the results: no. 53% of you said no. 47% of you said yes.
1: Mm-hmm. Okay, well, listen, the show is heard in all 50 states. I think most people go to California, Florida, Texas, maybe Illinois, Massachusetts, New York, Nevada, whatever.
2: Yeah, I'm guessing the drive market might have voted.
1: I don't think a lot of our listeners from Hawaii or Alaska tuned in with us.
2: But
1: I would still say 47% said yes. It's nearly half.
2: Well, there's opportunity there. Hopefully some of the people who said no will listen to our show that we did last week, and maybe that'll inspire them.
1: I've always enjoyed Tennessee whenever I've been there.
2: Yeah, I love the state. Yeah. All kinds of lakes, and just it's a beautiful state. All right, did you know that Eastern Tennessee is a year-round destination? 56% of you said no, and 44% of you said yes.
1: Now, those numbers came down because that was very high before we did the show last week. So they almost leveled out. They got a lot closer. So clearly, if you tuned in last week's show, and you know, you would know it's a year-round destination from what we brought to you on the Let's Go America tour. It is.
2: I think a lot of people did not realize that you can ski.
1: Yeah.
2: There. Yeah.
1: Ober Gatlin.
2: Yep.
1: So,
2: yep.
1: All right.
2: Big mountain.
1: Yeah, well, new travel polls, folks.
3: Tommy Tuberville. We got to talk about that. We only have 2 minutes left.
1: All right. Well, first thing we got to do, so that's go. I want you to go vote. New polls will go up, and now we'll get to the Travel News Roundtable. I think the big news this week, the move by Royal Caribbean to trump a number of hotel operators and agreed to buy 50% of the all-inclusive Sandals Beaches resorts. You know, and by the way, I think that's a really strong fit for Royal Caribbean, and I'm really intrigued on how they'll incorporate travel options and so forth for our listeners, for all travelers out there moving forward. So it'll be interesting. So anyway, Mary, what do you got in there?
2: All right. So real quickly, if our show partners at Travel Guard are having their annual World's Unluckiest Traveler Contest, I always say just enter. It's free to do that. Somebody has to win. There will be 8 winners with the top prize of $10,000. If you've survived a major travel disaster or you have an epic travel story, go to worldsunluckiesttraveler.com. Entries close October 5th. It's open right now. Share your travel story for a chance to win.
1: That's all one word.
2: Worldsunluckiesttraveler.com.
1: All right, Rudy, what do you got in 30 seconds?
3: Well, Alabama Senator Tommy Tuberville took to the Senate floor to announce there's an alarming number of pilots, flight attendants, air traffic controllers who are furries. You know, these are these people who have a anthropomorphic animal fixation. They dress up in animal costumes and that sort of thing. And the whole country's going, what? Apparently, in April, someone heard some pilots on the radio making dogs, you know, meowing like a cat or making dog barks.
1: That's what I want from my pilots.
3: I don't think furry fandom's a real big problem for travelers.
1: What, Rudy? Mary and I were on the train there at DFW, and we saw a furry, and I looked. I was like, it was a little weird. I got to be honest, a little uncomfortable. I really was.
3: Probably an airline pilot, you know.
1: I don't know.
2: But was at the airport.
1: All right. By the way, Brightline, the trains in Florida, filing bankruptcy. Big issues there going. We'll have
3: still operating.
1: Next, the chief travel leader conversation will fill these national airwaves. By the way, RJ's here. He's coming up with the open road later this hour. Don't go anywhere. 90% of your favorite travel radio show is still ahead, and we're back in 180 seconds.
0: 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We're coming right back.
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1: All right, as we reconnect with all of you now from our New York City area studio for this B block, we hope you're enjoying a nice last Saturday of September out there across the country. 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
2: 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The window to book this trip has closed, but we're also doing one in July of 2027. We're going from Copenhagen to London. That's going to take us to 10 countries over 14 days. To come travel with us in July of 2027 in the Baltic and North Seas aboard Seven Seas Splendor, all you need to do is call Megan Garfield at Regent to book this special trip. 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
2: All right, if you're a regular listener, then you know we'd like to check in with Zane Kirby. He's the CEO of ASTA, the American Society of Travel Advisors. We've invited Zane back today to get his insights on current travel happenings. So for the first time today, off to that show hotline we go.
1: Off to the show hotline indeed. Mary, Zane, always nice having you here on our national airwaves. 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
5: Thanks, Robert. Nice to talk again.
1: You know, as you may know, Mary and I were just back from the latest big Let's Go America tour. Last week we were broadcasting live from Pigeon Forge, and the week we spent in East Tennessee, it really showed us how busy and vibrant that area of our country really is. In 3 weeks, we're going to be over on the island of Malta to begin another big Let's Go America tour. We'll broadcast this show live from Greece on Halloween. Those travels will be a 12-day cruise with show fans traveling with us, and we're doing that in partnership with one of our sponsors, Region 7 Seas. And I'm mentioning all that because the cruise sector of travel, it's hot, as is the land tour operator sector of travel, like the trips offered by another partner of ours, Colette, and combined, you know, they're nicely driving a good amount of travel booking. So are you seeing the same thing from these sectors that we're seeing from Asta's perspective, Zane?
5: Yeah, you know, we follow all the sectors pretty closely, and we are seeing a double-digit upsurge in cruises, both river as well as ocean. Land cruises are lagging a little bit, but still single-digit growth there. But obviously, Americans are really preferencing, you know, travel over all other kinds of spending, which is fantastic. The great Arthur Brooks, who writes for The Atlantic, I heard him interviewed on CNN the other day, and he said, acquiring things doesn't make you happy. Planning trips with people you love makes you happy. Mm-hmm. I couldn't agree more.
2: Likewise, my goodness. You know, and we have talked about that, Robert, that there is really quite a trend now for people wanting to purchase and put their money into travel experiences.
1: Yeah.
2: Zane, when you last joined the show on air back in late February, I was actually in Las Vegas for a girls' weekend, and Robert, you hosted the show solo.
1: Thank you
2: very much.
1: Yeah.
2: But I did listen to the interview. I remember the two of you discussing the move Asta had taken related to unpaid or delayed commission payments by hotels and resorts to travel advisors. And I think you talked about an initial goal to recoup as much as you could, and with a goal of maybe about $100,000 in hotel commissions for 2026. So I'd love to get an update on how this is going and the impact that you're having on behalf of travel advisors.
5: Yeah, it's gone really well. You know, I think even all your listeners can understand that people, when you work hard and you rely on business partners to pay in a timely fashion, mm-hmm. it's really important that they do so. And so our members are having a really hard time getting paid by hotels. To date, this year, Mary collected over $65,000 in commissions, and actually, Asta hasn't collected anything. Our members have collected $65,000 in commissions, and it's going to be a good Q4, so I think we're going to reach $100,000 goal.
2: Yeah, well, that's nice. Fantastic. And again, like what you just said, directly into the pockets of the advisors. That's great to hear.
1: Well, that is a good update.
2: Congratulations, yeah.
1: In our A block, we were discussing some of the top travel news stories of the week, and although we're partnered with Region 7 Seas and Oceana Cruises, I found it really interesting to see the deal this week that Royal Caribbean is buying 50% of Sandals and Beaches resorts. As with so much in life these days, Zane, when you really think about it, unless you're multi-tentacled or maybe you've got a healthy dose of diversification, it's a challenge to keep pumping out profits for shareholders. So any thoughts on Royal Caribbean buying 50% of Sandals Beaches resorts?
5: Yeah, I joked with leadership from both groups. I said, now I guess the customer's going to be able to zip wire between the land option and the cruise option.
1: I could see that happening. That's funny. Yeah.
5: Who knows what's going to happen? I think, first off, both brands are extremely committed to the travel advisor community, and both of them do a big chunk of their business through travel advisors. This is a really interesting move. You know, like you, I've watched several large hotel brands circling around Sandals for years, and even some hedge funds. So a really interesting move by our friends at Royal Caribbean Cruise Lines. I think that culturally they really, really match. I'll tell you what, you know, travel advisors seem to really, I think, believe in, and there's been an enormous amount of trust built up with both brands. So, you know, from that perspective, it works really, really well.
1: It's going to be interesting to see how that follows. And then if other brands now step up for similar type properties that are out there. So I'll be curious. I'm interested.
2: Yeah. So in 38 days, the midterm elections will be happening here in our country. And right now we are hearing a lot of negativity and doomsayers out there, you know, sort of dissing AI. And I'm not saying we don't need guardrails. But listen, we've been talking a lot on this show. We've talked to a lot of CEOs from major travel companies about the positive use of AI within the travel industry, keeping in mind that hospitality is always a people business, but just give us your thoughts on AI and in the world of travel.
5: Yeah, I mean, it's just a tremendous tool, Mary, right now that advisors are using to take out a lot of the friction and a lot of the sort of dull work that they have to do. You know, from our perspective, it really comes down to intellectual property of value. When travel advisors put, you know, kind of some of the tacit knowledge that they know online, and then that's able to be scraped by AI tools and then presented as its own. That's kind of our concern with it. But just in terms of the overall sort of taking friction out of the travel planning process. It's really, I think, a travel advisor's best friend.
1: And I think that, you know, more and more, there are so many positives. But right now what we're seeing, unfortunately, is that, you know, a lot of fear-mongering for votes that's going out, on out there. And but the looking at the positive impacts, I mean, there are many of them. So, you know, going a different direction, you know, I think it's a fair statement I'm going to say. There's no question that Mary and I, you know, we've got a vast knowledge base and understanding of travel. It's not equaled by many out there since we focus on so many different sectors of travel. So whether it's from our firsthand travel experiences, maybe engaging with all the different guests who join this program week after week on air, even the emails or contacts that we get from listeners across the country, something we're definitely seeing a rise in is more travel scams or fraudulent travel situations that are happening out there. So criminals who prey on travelers, they've gotten more savvy. I'm curious to hear if this is a priority for ASTA, and if it is, what you might be doing to help combat or maybe throttle it in various ways.
5: Yeah, it's a huge problem, Robert, and especially with the tech tools, they move so quickly now. You know, websites that look legitimate and look like they are tied into actual inventory have no such connection, right? And so people find themselves going to resorts that where they don't actually have a reservation. People find themselves going to the airport where they don't have tickets. It's

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4: 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Thank you so much, Zane. Take care.
3: All right. Well, Mary, there goes Zane Kirby. Always candid conversation with him. 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RJ is coming with the open road in just 10 minutes now. But next, Rudy gets a lesson on cross-culture connections. 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

0: SRN News, I'm Mary Rose. President Trump is calling the arrest of five men suspected of planning a terror attack on a U.S. airbase in England fantastic news. Speaking to reporters in Chicago today, he said the group had been looking to do big damage and had been under investigation by British and U.S. authorities. British police said they made the arrest early Sunday, acting on a tip about three suspicious vehicles heading towards RAF Fairford in western England. Prime Minister Andy Burham called the incident deeply concerning and said counterterrorism police are working to establish the full facts of the case. Thousands of flights have been disrupted as a powerful nor'easter slams the East Coast. The National Weather Service says the slow-moving storm is expected to dump more heavy rain and create dangerous surf conditions. 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
1: 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Well, have you ever committed a faux pas while in another country? Maybe you were invited to dinner in Thailand and you brought your host and hostess a bouquet of gorgeous white flowers, not knowing that in Thailand, white flowers are generally associated with death and grieving, not a dinner party. My next guest not only has studied such things, but has made a business out of helping folks, largely businessmen and women, I presume, from making cultural mistakes in foreign countries. Christina Wachter is the founder and CEO of Cross Cultural Connections. Christina, welcome to the show. One of the examples you've used to illustrate a very bad mistake was of an American executive who unknowingly drank $300,000 worth of tea in a business meeting. That sounds like quite a lot of tea. Tell me about that.
2: It was very top-notch tea, and this executive was a C-suite executive in a major transportation industry, and he was trying to expand business into China, and he called himself a good old boy, a cowboy over in China, and he was trying to do what his mom had taught him and finish everything that was given him. So he kept drinking tea that was poured to him in this executive meeting until finally he caught on that no one else was drinking that much tea. In the meantime, he drank $300,000 worth of tea. It was top shelf tea.
1: Top shelf is an understatement.
2: Tea. Yes, yes. But fortunately, he was able to save the deal by his recognition of his faux pas, apologizing. He had to go back, but eventually they were able to negotiate the contract because he pivoted at the very last minute that he really wished that he had a plan going into it, a cultural plan, so that he had cultural agility to deal with it.
1: Well, you don't have to be a business person to make a mistake in a new culture.
2: No.
1: If I was about to visit a country that was really foreign to me, are there a couple of simple steps I could take to make myself smarter about anything that would, to me as an American, seem quirky but are important in that specific culture?
2: Absolutely. And this actually applies to anyone going into a culture, a new culture. And it comes under the umbrella of having a plan. You need to go with a playbook to the place that you're going to. And the most important two things to look at going into it are an analysis of yourself, your self-knowledge and awareness of what you know of the place, what stereotypes you hold, where they came from. And then the next step, it's the P actually in my spin method, is an understanding of the people. And you understand the people through methods that you want. If you are a movie fan and you're going to watch, I just had this example with a man yesterday that he got ready to go to the Mideast from San Diego. And he mentioned the movie Top Gun because that was a big hit over there. So that was a point of cultural connection. Food can connect, sports. If you're, one of the soccer players, football players as they're known, that's always a great talking point in so many countries. Even if you're not an avid fan, tap into it. Tap into a silly TV show like Emily Knows Paris or whatever that Emily Goes to Paris. I'm sorry, I don't really know the name.
1: But
2: it's a Netflix show and it's been used. And one of the ways that you can make it useful for this Paris example is you go there and you see, oh, what I saw on TV is not realistic at all. But you still can recognize certain locations. Oh, that was filmed outside of the Louvre. But wait a minute, she had a dog in that scene, and there are about 20 signs around here saying no dogs allowed. So you get to know these things, and that brings you into the culture so that you're approachable, and then you're able to ask intelligent questions, pivot when you need to, and find out about what people are really like beneath the veneer, beyond the tourist attractions. Find out what people are like.
1: Let's say I do step in it, so to speak. Is there a way to get out of the situation that, in essence, apologizes to my host and also saves me a little face?
2: Yes, and one of the most important things, though, that you have to remember is you let them save face first.
1: Right.
2: So if you are, back to our tea drinker, he didn't recognize how the hierarchy ran in that meeting, and he was directing the meeting to one of the subordinates instead of the CEO. And so you just apologize. Recognize your mistake. You own it and apologize and say, ask for help. So you apologize and ask. And the ask part is what helps you save face.
1: Well, I can also advise you to talk to locals as soon as you land. I mean, I didn't know you're not supposed to drink cappuccino after 11 a.m. in Italy, which is, they look at you like, you know, you're nut if you order something like that at lunch or certainly at dinner. Christina Vacher is founder and CEO of Cross Culture Connections. CrossCultureConnections.com is also the website, so you can go there and find out a little more information about what Christina does. Christina, thank you so much for joining us today.
2: Thank you for having me.
1: We'll be right back.

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1: 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So around this time of year, everybody's out on the road. The weather is still nice enough all around the country, and there's plenty of time for weekend getaways, one last road trip before the holidays hit, or, at that point, even traveling to friends and family for the upcoming holidays. And with more miles means more tolls, more gas stations you've never been to, more parking meters in towns you don't know, and the people who scam drivers for a living, they know this too. So today, I want to run through the scams that show up in exactly three places: your phone, the curb, and the shoulder of the road. And by the end, I'll give you one habit that beats basically all of them. But let's start off first with your phone, because this has probably happened to you. Let's say you get a text from a random number. It says you owe money on a toll. Maybe it's got a dollar amount, usually something small, like 12 bucks and change. Maybe it's threatening a $50 late fee if you don't pay right away. Now, the FTC says this is now the fastest growing government impersonation scam in the country. Losses hit $3.5 billion last year. These scammers are spoofing EasyPass, SunPass, FastTrack, TextTag, basically whatever toll system your state uses. And here's the tell: the amount is always small on purpose. Small enough that you think, okay, I'll just pay it and move on. Don't do that. If you click the link, they're not just after your $12, they want your credit card number, and sometimes even your driver's license number. And there's a cousin to this scam as well, it's just as widespread. It is a fake DMV, or BMV, depending on your state, text. Same setup, you get a message saying maybe you've got an unpaid ticket, your license is about to be suspended, pay immediately or else. States from New York to Texas to Colorado, they've all put out warnings on this exact scam. Now, the bad thing is, it can look convincing. North Carolina actually caught one where the link had .gov right in the web address, except it wasn't a real .gov site. It just had those letters buried in a longer web address designed to trick your eye. But here's the rule for both of these. The DMV does not text you about suspensions, nor do toll agencies text you demanding immediate payment through a link. So if you're worried that you actually owe something, don't click, don't hesitate. Open the agency's dedicated app yourself, or go straight to their website, or call them directly at their official toll-free lines and check your account that way. Now, let's say you've parked your car somewhere while out on the road. You're about to pay the parking meter, perhaps. There's a new one making the round. Scam, I mean. And I mean brand new. The FTC just put out a warning on this 3 weeks ago. Scammers are printing their own QR code stickers and slapping them right over a real one on the parking meter. And this one's sneaky because you're not really being tricked into clicking something you shouldn't. You're already intending to pay. You walk up, you see scan to pay, so you scan it. That's the whole con. One driver up in British Columbia lost $2,000 this way earlier this year after repeatedly scanning the same QR code over the course of a year. It started in the big cities like New York, LA. It's already spreading to smaller towns. So here's the fix. Skip the sticker. Pay directly at the meter or use the city's official parking app if they have one. If you're not sure that the QR code is legit, just don't scan it. And now, sticking with the curb, the next one is for anybody road tripping and stopping for gas along the way, and that would be card skimmers, which this is a tale as old as time, but it deserves another reminder. A single compromised gas pump can pull several hundred credit card numbers per day, and they tend to show up at stations right off the interstate, which, let's be honest, is exactly where you're filling up on a road trip when you're unfamiliar with the area. So a few things you can actually do about this one right at the pump. First, give the card reader a little tug before you use it. If it wiggles, feels loose, don't use the pump. Let the attendant know. A second, park at a pump close to the store, somewhere in view of the cashier and the cameras. And third, take a second and look at the pump panel itself. A lot of them have a security seal now, and if it's been tampered with, it will actually read out and say void. Now, if your phone or your card has a tap to pay, Apple Pay, and whatever it may be, even better, because that skips the card slot completely, which is where the skimmer actually reads your information. Now, onto this last one, and this is the one that gets people when they're at their most vulnerable. Let's say you break down, you're in a fender bender, and suddenly a tow truck just shows up. Nobody called it, but you're stressed, you're not thinking straight, and it feels like a lucky break. It's not. It's called bandit towing, and according to the National Insurance Crime Bureau, unauthorized predatory towing has jumped 89% nationwide over just the last 3 years, so please be on the lookout for it. And here's how it works. Some of these operators are actually listening to emergency radio channels. Others are just cruising the highways watching for stranded cars. They show up fast, sometimes before you've even called your insurance, and they'll talk like they were already sent. And once your car's hooked up, they take whatever they want, and they won't release it until you pay whatever fee they decide to charge. So here's the rule. A tow truck should only show up if you called it, the police called it, or your roadside service called it. And if a truck shows up and nobody in that chain called them, just say no. So it's four totally different scams, but they all run on the exact same trick, which is urgency. It's a countdown, a meter clock ticking, a stranger showing up when you're rattled. If there's one habit to take with you, when somebody's pushing you to act fast, that's exactly the moment you want to slow down. All right, and that's going to be all for this week. Up next is our destination spotlight on North Dakota. In the meantime, thanks so much for joining us. Drive on, America.
0: 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We'll be right back.
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8: Great to be with you.
12: Thank you so much for being here. You know, so my passion for politics was ignited by Ronald Reagan when I was a young boy. He'll always be my favorite president. But my top five is Teddy Roosevelt. Earlier this year, Mary and I did a big Let's Go America tour, Miami to Los Angeles through the Panama Canal. We broadcasted this show live from Panama in January. I'm sharing that because if it weren't for Teddy Roosevelt, the Panama Canal would not be here today. His impact on your state is equally as important. In fact, as part of the America 250 celebrations, the Theodore Roosevelt Presidential Library opened in North Dakota back on July 4th. So talk about this new location travelers can come visit in your state.
8: You know, it's an amazing new attraction, definitely a must-see, a top list. It not only does it tell the story of Theodore Roosevelt and the impact that he has had throughout history and the legacy that he developed for conservation and you know, leadership, but it also really challenges visitors to take those principles and to become a better person and to get in the arena and to do what you can. And the facility is phenomenal. It was designed by phenomenal architects. It blends into the landscape. It's a place that you don't just go for an hour. You go for the day. So just highly encourage people to come out and take a look at it. It's at the footsteps of Theodore Roosevelt National Park, the only national park named for a person, and also undiscovered and a great experience in itself.
13: Sounds like a perfect location and a great place to visit, and we will get there. And speaking of the fact that we will get there, Sarah, unfortunately, the only state in the union that Robert hasn't been to is North Dakota. I also have not been to North Dakota, but I haven't been to South either. So at some point, you have. We will visit your state. We'll probably go to South Dakota so we can both say we've been to all 50. But you're the right person to talk to when we plan that trip because you've led North Dakota tourism for almost 25 years. So I'd love to hear you talk about the state's outdoor adventures, the wildlife, just the culture and essence of the state overall, and some reasons that you say folks should visit.
8: Yeah, love to. You know, wellness travel is a really a trend right now, right? People are going for, you know, for wellness experiences. Well, we don't have the best, you know, the most elite or best spas in the country, but I want to say that we probably were the first place to really be a wellness destination. It's why Theodore Roosevelt came there, to heal. And so what's so beautiful about our state is that we have unique scenery across the state, from the, you know, from the beautiful farmlands and communities, the Fargos and Grand Forks, as of the Red River Valley, to the rolling, you know, plains and the prairie potholes to the center of the state, to the rugged badlands by Theodore Roosevelt National Park. There's hiking and water and flatlands and prairies and mountainous lands and, you know, mountain biking, kayaking. You can do all of those things here and really get away from your day-to-day, you know, stresses. And so I think our clean air and our huge, huge sunsets and big skies are really healing for a lot of people. And so we're claiming that we were the original.
12: Well, I like that.
13: I love that.
12: Enticing.
13: Sarah.
12: I like that.
13: Yeah.
12: We also have to talk about your Capitol building. We don't usually do that on the Destination Spotlight, but I mean, North Dakota, it's an exception. It's there in Bismarck. It actually is referred to as the skyscraper of the prairie. What I appreciate is the tallest, I think, habitable building in North Dakota. Even it's got an observation deck. So it's a big draw for visitors, isn't it, Sarah?
8: It is. It's an Art Deco design. So it was built, the original Capitol burnt down, and they rebuilt it in the 30s. And the Art Deco design, it was, you know, built during the Depression, which is crazy because it's beautiful. You know, it has a lot of unique distinguishing factors. But yeah, it just kind of stands high on the Capitol grounds, on the state Capitol grounds. You can go up to the 18th floor and see all the way to the Missouri River and see the plains and see the community and the river valley of the Bismarck-Mandan community.
13: Yeah, well, we will include that when we come visit.
12: So, we'll be there.
13: Last question, Sarah, today, as we focus heavily on America's 250th birthday on the show all year, basically, what, in your opinion, is the most patriotic way for visitors to celebrate America in North Dakota? And you have about 30 seconds.
8: Oh boy, you know, I'm going to have to say you got to go to a rodeo on the 4th of July because that's what we do in North Dakota. And the Mandan Rodeo is the absolute sign of patriotism. It's one of the longest running rodeos in the country. and you're going to be proud to be an American if you go there.
12: Okay.
13: So say the name of that rodeo again, please, for our listeners.
8: It's Mandan, M-A-N-D-A-N. It's actually a sister city to Bismarck, but there's also multiple rodeos, and I would say 4th of July, you know, obviously the library would be amazing too, but that is unique to North Dakota, is just how great those events are and how the fireworks displays afterwards just tie in that whole Western.
12: On
8: culture.
12: The list there. All right.
13: Sounds
12: so, Sarah, very much appreciated the conversation today. At some point, we will be there to visit, and we'll look forward to doing this in person with you, okay?
8: All right. We look forward to it. You got to get up here.
12: Take care.
13: We will. Thank you.
8: Bye-bye.
13: Bye.
12: All right. Well, Mary, there we are in North Dakota. America's 39th state is where we're going to wrap Hour 1 today. And when Mary and I get there, that'll be the 50th state for me, and it'll be Mary's 49th and 50th when we get you to
13: That's
12: North
13: right,
12: and
13: to South Dakota. That's right,
12: South Dakota.
13: Yeah.
12: The website, folks, to plan your own travels to North Dakota is ndtourism.com. In about 7 minutes, well, we're going to dive into another 60 minutes of the show as we keep things rolling. 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
14: With SRN News, I'm Mary Rose. President Trump is praising the arrest of five men on suspicion of terrorism and explosive charges near a U.S. airbase in the U.K. The president called it fantastic news after stepping off Air Force One earlier today in Chicago. He said there was coordination with British officials.
15: And working with the British worked out great.
16: Were they migrants?
15: It may have been Scotland Yard. I don't know. We worked with a lot of them. We had them under view for a long time, and we got them.
14: Thousands of flights have been disrupted as a powerful nor'easter slams the East Coast. The National Weather Service says the slow-moving storm is expected to dump heavy rain and create dangerous surf conditions from New Jersey to New England through the night. Forecasters do expect its intensity to weaken. This is SRN News.
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2: 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That's part of the La Crosse, Eau Claire DMA. We have News Director Mark Halverson. And I got to take a big diaphragmatic breath for this. Here we go. We got Jeff Tyson, who goes by JT, host of iHeartRadio's Alabama Morning News, and they're heard on our affiliates AM 960 and FM 105.5 WERC in Birmingham, FM 105.9 WRTR in Tuscaloosa, AM 570 WAAX in Gadsden, and last but not least, Huntsville, AM 1230, FM 102.5, and FM 102.1 HD2 WBHP Radio.
1: Yes.
2: Hello, all.
1: In Huntsville. That's the
2: yes,
1: Rocket City.
2: That's right, Rocket City.
1: Hello, everyone. Appreciate you all being here today.
3: Good morning.
2: Hello. Good morning.
1: So, we were going to start with JT, but I'm being told that JT is actually not there in with us right now. So, you know what? I think this happened last time, Mary. What I'm going to say is, you know what? We invite the folks. You got to be here. You never get to strike three with us.
2: Yeah,
1: so I guess
2: live
1: JT
2: radio.
1: Will be back. But what I was going to talk about is, listen, our Rick Burgess show down there.
2: Yeah.
1: We just sent Rick off to Istanbul. He's now there on the Oceania Allura. So all of our listeners in Alabama, he has made it. He is there, and now he will broadcast there this week.
2: That's
1: but
2: right.
1: I guess this means good news for both Marks, because they're going to be able to spend a good 5.5 minutes with
2: we
1: us.
2: We have a little more talking time.
1: Yeah.
2: So I'll go to Sonora, California, Mark. You are near a major regional hub like Sacramento, but you're also not that far from Stockton. You're about 70 miles or so from Yosemite National Park. Of course, a well-visited destination in California, beautiful outdoor area. But my question for you is, you know, similar to where Robert and I are in the New York area, there's a high cost of living in California. So I'm curious if, despite the economic realities of the state, reflecting your particular area, if you're still seeing an investment in growth, you know, how the mom and pop businesses are doing, because that all affects the travel experience as well.
3: Well, Mary, I have lived here in Sonora, California for 26 years, and we have a population in Tuolumne County of about 53,000 people. The county just to the north of us has about 45,000 people. That's Calaveras County. And the county south of us, Mariposa County, has about 18,000 people. I have not seen growth necessarily in the last 26 years. So we are definitely an isolated portion of California up here in the foothills of the Sierra Nevada.
1: Wow. So,
2: But
1: you've had a lot of people, Mark, that have moved out of the state. So are you seeing it like new investment in any way?
3: Well, there's definitely investment. Businesses come and go based on the fluctuation of the economy. And during COVID, there were a lot of people who actually ended up moving up here, coming out of the Silicon Valley, finding that the homes up here are very affordable. So there was investment put into this county. But then overall, California has some problems. So people tend to eventually move away, unfortunately.
1: Well, now, you've got a very interesting governor's race coming. How do you see it shaping up?
3: Okay, so let's get into politics just a little bit.
1: It's all right. We're okay. We bring it.
3: Yeah, okay. So the Democrats, the registered Democrats outnumber the registered Republicans by about 2-1. It's only 25% of all of the registered voters in California, 25% are registered Republicans. So we're likely going to end up with Governor Javier Becerra.
1: Yeah. So Steve Hilton, I understand that. But what I always find interesting about California, there are more Republicans in California than any other state. But you're right, the numbers don't play the advantage. So, Mark, we appreciate that update.
2: Yeah,
1: so,
2: thank you, Mark.
1: Now we're going to go on to Wisconsin with our other Mark today at WOGO Radio. That's the home of, what, Quick Trip that's up there, Menards, and so much more. So what pressing question do you have for Mark today, Rudy?
4: Well, I know the two cities are about an hour and 45-minute drive apart. I'm in Minnesota, by the way. So you're my sister state. They're quite a bit ways apart. I'm interested in, do you have two different radio stations there?
5: No, I think they mentioned the La Crosse Market where they have Oktoberfest going on this weekend, but we're predominantly with WOGO, the station you're heard on Sundays, AM, and we've added FM in recent years, and so predominantly in the Chippewa Market, but we do have the live streaming on WOGO.com, so.
4: Okay, well, so Oktoberfest is like right now, just this weekend, or for the whole week, or next weekend as well?
5: Yeah.
4: No.
5: Yeah, this weekend in La Crosse. It was last weekend in Chippewa Falls, so.
4: Okay. Okay, and you've got, and I also learned that Eau Claire means clean water.
5: Right.
4: And which you've got both cities, both La Crosse and Eau Claire, have a lot of river action, don't they?
5: Yeah, for sure. Beautiful to have cities built on the river as they've got here, the Eau Claire and the Chippewa, and then La Crosse with the Mississippi. And so it's again, this time of the year, you're thinking fall, you're thinking of the leaves changing color, but before you know it, it'll be that W season. Some people actually like winter.
1: Yeah, exactly. Mark, I agree with that. Mary and I are here in the New York City area. We've got the nor'easter today that's hitting us. Not great, but you know what? We know if we think out 6-8 weeks from now, I mean, listen, the ground could be white. It's possible, so we'll see. We'll have to see. But, all right, last question for both of you today. We'll go this direction, and we'll start with Mark in California before we go to Mark in Wisconsin. But what's the hotel brand you frequent the most when you travel, and when was the last time you took a cruise? So, Mark, too.
6: Okay, well, I'm middle class. And so I love Best Western hotels, and I'll always look up Best Western first and foremost on my national travels.
1: And when was the last time you took a cruise?
6: I've never taken a cruise.
1: Oh, we got
2: to
1: get you.
2: Ask him the last time he skied. Don't you like to ski?
6: I love snow skiing. Absolutely.
1: Well, listen, that's your thing. Okay. Yeah. And then Mark H. now in Wisconsin. Favorite hotel brand that you use, and when the last time you took a cruise? About 20 seconds.
5: Yeah, I don't have a specific brand. I mean, I'm looking for a discounted hotel or maybe Airbnb, something like that. And I've never been on a cruise like my fellow Mark in California.
1: All right. Well, listen, Mary and I are taking show fans next July, Copenhagen to London for 14 days. So you guys got to think about it with us. we'd love to have you there. But listen, really appreciate both of you joining us.
2: Thank you
1: for being an affiliate of our show. We could not do the program without you. For JT in Alabama, well, listen, that is strike two. You're not going to get strike three, my friend, but our best to you. We hope you're having a good weekend, too. In 3 minutes, after this quick sponsors break, folks, we are going to bring you the latest personal connection. We're going to jet set. We'll be right back.

0: 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We're coming right back.
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2: In 2023, empty nesters Shane and Shelley Peterson sold their home and most of their belongings to see the world. 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
1: Well, we've been keeping that show hotline busy, Mary. We're going to do it once again. Hello, Shane and Shelley. Nice to have you both here with us this morning, or afternoon for you, because I know we're reaching you over in the UK. Welcome to America's number one travel radio show.
12: Oh, great. Hi. Thanks for having us.
13: Thanks for having us.
1: Well, thank you very much. So, Shane, listen, you and Shelley have been married 36 years. You've raised a family. You've built a successful business. For many, that part of the American dream would be enough. But about 3 years ago or so, you sold everything, including your house, to travel the world. Now, what Mary and I appreciate is that you built a new venture around this lifestyle called the Jet Set Club. So I want you to share with all of our listeners tuned in across the U.S., who are the Jet Set Petersons, and how do you help others travel and see the world for less?
12: Wow, that's a good question. You know, I was there working over 30 years in the industry of physical therapy, and my wife gave me a call and said, hey, what do you think if we just up and left and just started traveling? She just loves to travel. And, you know, probably about 15 years ago, she had a little health scare. And then also her mother, she died about 6 months before she was going to retire. And she wasn't able to travel and do the things that she wanted to do with her husband. And I think, you know, at that time, with Shelly and I, we just decided it's time to kind of get going and see the world a little bit differently. I was coming home from work every day and kind of seeing the same thing. Life was getting a little stale, and we were ready for a change.
2: Well, you certainly created a significant change in your life. Shelly, I know you have 4 grown children and 10 grandkids. That's a lot of family to leave behind. And Shane basically alluded to this. I did see a quote of yours, and I really liked it. The quote was something along the lines of, there's no mythical right time when it comes to waiting, and in your case, waiting to travel. So you guys went ahead and did it. I'm curious if it's changed how, when you do come back, since you have so much family to come back to and visit with in between your travels, has it changed how you visit your family and see things when you do come back?
4: It really has, and it was kind of surprising to me. I didn't anticipate this as being the case, but it really makes our time at home more intentional. You know, when we lived in the same city with our kids and our grandkids, which, by the way, we feel like every time we come home, we have a new grandbaby being born. It is hard to track. You know, I loved it. My daughters would drop their kids off, and I'd watch them for a few hours, and it'd be easy to, you know, have a swim party, get together for dinner, maybe watch a basketball game together, whatever it was. You know, we really have a close-knit family and love spending time together.
2: Mm-hmm.
4: But I would say it was kind of more on a casual level almost, if that makes sense. So now when we go home, we're intentional about when we go home. So we go home when we can see everyone's like Christmas concerts at school, and we can see their end of year recitals for dance, and we can go to their cheer competitions. And we make sure we plan time with each grandchild where we do, you know, special things together. We have something that my grandkids call me Gigi. So we have Gigi days where they come to our house and we play in the playground and we make crafts and we cook food and we go on walks to get donuts or ice cream or, you know, whatever. And it's just special time where I hope we're really making some...
1: Well, you're having a positive impact there.
2: Yeah, I like the fact that you describe it as more intentional versus just managing the schedules and logistics and babysitting in a regular life. So I want to ask you both this. You're in our personal connection segment today. Robert and I can certainly relate to the fact that, you know, you're intertwined family and business. We've also worked together and traveled as a married couple for years, and in many ways, we feel it strengthened our marriage over the years. This is a little personal, but I'm curious how all of this traveling and building this new life together in this sort of second chapter of your life and working together so closely has been for you both as a longtime married couple. I'll ask you both, but Shane first.
12: Ooh, I like this question because, you know, we always kind of went our separate ways a little bit at home. You know, you kind of leave to go to work and you're kind of on your own, and then Shelly's at home and or she's at work, and you're kind of running this parallel life. But now all of a sudden you're together 24/7, right? I remember the first time that we started sharing toothpaste for the first time. And Shelly is kind of a germaphobe a little bit. And she's like, oh, my gosh, like this is really happening, you know. And then, you know, I would take a sip out of her hydro flask, and it would be the only, you know, water that we had, you know, on a train or something. And she would be, oh, my gosh, Shane, you know, wipe that off, you know. I just couldn't believe all of a sudden that we were, you know, hanging out together. We were using each other's clothes at times. We were using the same toothpaste, you know. We were also troubleshooting the world, you know, challenges at the time while we're traveling together. And it really brought us together. I mean, this time together while we're traveling has almost been just kind of a reconnection. And I just love it because for so long you're raising kids, right? And you're just trying to do the right things and make sure that they have a good life and they get raised right. But all of a sudden, we get to experience life again like it was when we first got married.
1: Well, and I think we can hear the enthusiasm that you're both sharing with us. I want to get some input from Shelly on that, but I also want to ask this question as well, because, you know, people who haven't done it likely think full-time travel, it's an expensive luxury. And it can be, depending how you do it. But what's the biggest myth you enjoy debunking for your community about the cost of global travel? And Shelley, you can continue with what Shane was just saying, but also answer that question as well.
4: Yeah, well, Shane has successfully outed me as a freak. That's great. Thanks, honey.
1: Well, that's marriage, right?
2: There it is, right there, marriage. Yeah. Yeah.
4: You know, I tell people that we've always been really fortunate to have a pretty good marriage, and we've always prioritized each other. We've done, like, weekly date nights, and I think we've had a really strong marriage, but this time that we've been traveling full time for over 3 years now has felt like a second honeymoon, really. It's just been so fun. And it's not always easy, and it's not always glamorous and, you know, necessarily fun, but it's really just been such a great adventure together that we're discovering the world together and rediscovering each other, like Shane said.
1: So that I love hearing, but what's the biggest myth that you enjoy debunking, as I said, for, you know, about the cost of global travel?
4: Yeah, that it you can do it. We travel generally on about $3,000 a month on average.
1: Hmm.
4: And a few ways we do that, we let the deal determine the destination. So if we find a cheap flight somewhere, like in January, Sri Lanka had kind of been on our radar. Shane wanted to go surf there. We'd heard it has some great longboard surfing. But flights there were so expensive. I happened to find $300 one-way tickets to New Delhi, India, which is just

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5: SRN News, I'm Mary Rose. President Trump is calling the arrest of five men suspected of planning a terror attack on a U.S. airbase in England fantastic news. Speaking to reporters in Chicago today, he said the group had been looking to do big damage and had been under investigation by British and U.S. authorities. British police said they made the arrest early Sunday, acting on a tip about three suspicious vehicles heading towards RAF Fairford in Western England. Thousands of flights have been disrupted as a powerful nor'easter slams the East Coast. The National Weather Service says the slow-moving storm is expected to dump more heavy rain and create dangerous surf conditions from New Jersey to New England through this evening. Forecasters expect the storm's intensity to weaken, but coastal flooding still likely. This is SRN News.
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1: 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Well, imagine you're in your early or mid-20s and you're trying to become a journalist, but that's not working out so well. You're stuck sort of doing a lot of copywriting. You're in a desk under fluorescent lights 40 hours a week. You have bigger hopes, but you're not sure how to act on them. Well, that's the premise of our book for today's Write Stuff segment, titled simply Cabin. The subtitle is Off-the-Grid Adventures with a Clueless Craftsman. Patrick Hutchison is our author, and he joins us now. Patrick, welcome. Because we have limited time, let me jump into the heart of it. You happen to find a very small, not in great shape cabin in the Pacific Northwest that you buy for $7,500 a few years ago. You write, and I quote you, "Who doesn't have the fantasy of going off to some cabin in the woods to spend your days drinking crystal clear mountain water and hewing logs?" Unquote. Is it fair to say your book is the story of what happened when you bought into that fantasy?
2: Absolutely, and I think that it's the story of how different the expectations are from the reality of doing something like that.
1: Another thing you write, you said, and this is a quote from your book, "At times it felt like the cabin and I were partners in a sort of joint self-improvement project. When the cabin was all fixed up, maybe I would be too." So that, of course, is a precursor to your story of how involved you got and how healing it was. And why today you're a carpenter, but you certainly weren't then.
2: No, I think that the most complicated thing I'd done up until that point is hang a crooked picture or maybe inflate the tires on my bike.
1: I'm right there with you. So really, this book is about transformation. So if you're a person who is trying to transform their life, you might want to read Peter Hutchison's book called Cabin, because it's about a guy who completely transformed his life and is no longer working under all those fluorescent lights. How long did it take you? I know. All right, this is a 10 by 12 foot room, no electricity, no running water, no bathroom. Still didn't have it even after you sold it. How long did it take you to get it to be livable? And what did you learn and how?
2: You know, I think after the first weekend of work, I considered it livable, but most people probably wouldn't have. It still had plenty of spiders and rat droppings and things like that. But I worked on it on and off for about 7 years before I really stopped adding to the project list.
1: And you really weren't a carpenter at all. As you say, you could barely hang a picture, and I'm right there with you. I understand that. You had the help of friends, though.
2: Yeah, I had a lot of friends who were in the same boat. You know, none of us had really been taught to work with power tools or work on cabins or anything like that growing up. And so we all sort of escaped to the woods to learn together. Which was often met with a lot of mistakes and hilarity that kind of comes along with them.
1: One of the folks who gave you a blurb for your book said, and I quote, "Imagine if Bill Bryson," and you know the comedy, he's not a comedy, he was a travel writer, but very amusing. "Imagine if Bill Bryson had decided to put down stakes during his walk in the woods and asked Charles Bukowski to help him refurbish a derelict shack deep in the forest of the Cascade Mountains," unquote. I think that's a great description of your book, but what I noticed, and we were talking just before going on the air, that I'm reading 80% of the way, and all these guys are coming to help build, and I thought, does he ever have a romantic moment? And toward the end, a woman named Kate suddenly appears. You're now married to her and working full-time as a carpenter, am I right?
2: That's correct, yeah. We've been together for 10 years, but married for two.
1: It's not as if she showed up to a completely ready-to-go cabin when you met her.
2: No, she was definitely involved in some of the projects, include pulling her over the roof on a rope that I had tied around my waist, which resulted in a quick trip to the hospital.
1: Yeah, and five or six stitches, as I recall from the book.
2: Yeah, exactly.
1: So do you feel you're a perfectly competent carpenter now?
2: You know, it's strange. I don't feel any more confident, but certainly I have a lot more skills. It seems that every little bit you learn only lets you know how much you don't know. But I do work full-time as a carpenter.
1: The book is called Cabin, C-A-B-I-N, Off the Grid Adventures with a Clueless Craftsman. And our clueless craftsman, who's now not so clueless, excuse me, is Patrick Hutchison. And you can read more by going to Patrick-Hutchison, H-U-T-C-H-I-S-O-N.com. And you can read all about the book. Well, Patrick, I love your story of transformation. It's amusing. It hurts sometimes to read how much you didn't know, but I'm glad you know some as much as you do now.
2: Well, thank you so much for having me on. Yeah, I think it's a wonderful book for anyone that's taking on more they can chew. I think that it's a familiar story in that way.
1: Terrific. Patrick, thanks so much. Take care.
2: All right, you too.
1: And we'll be right back.
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1: 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Well, have you ever been to a Renaissance fair in the U.S.? My next guest, Greg Gilbert, has been. In fact, he's so enamored of Renaissance fairs that he runs a website called therenlist.com that will tell you where and when hundreds of such fairs are taking place. And September, October, and November are prime times. Greg, welcome to the show. For folks who might not have any idea what a Renaissance fair is and what it involves, can you describe a typical one for us?
2: Yeah, thanks for having me. So a Renaissance fair is broadly this sort of outdoor event that's meant to reproduce a historical setting. It's usually like a 16th century village. It's meant to be this sort of immersive experience. So people are in character, they're dressed the part. There's usually some kind of story going on in this village that you're in. There's all sorts of shows. So there's, you know, music and performers. Most of the bigger fairs have a joust, where you've got people kind of knocking each other around on horseback. They've been around since the 60s, and it's turned into a real sort of unique American cultural phenomenon.
1: I remember going to them early on, and when I went to your website, I was astounded at the number of them. Who puts all these on? Is there one organization? Is there a company? These are not small get-togethers on a football field.
2: Yeah, no, definitely. So definitely the bigger fairs are owned, some of them are owned by the same company. So the original fair in California, the same company owns the New York Fair, one of the New York Fairs, and the Bristol Renaissance Fair in Wisconsin.
1: But all these other ones.
2: Yeah, I mean, a lot of them are, you know, they're independent organizations. Some are held, you know, smaller events are held by libraries or local groups. It can really be all over the place. Just it's at the point now where if someone has an idea, they can just kind of get one started.
1: Well, I know you're a software engineer, but you've been attending fairs since you were a teenager for more than 13 years. How many of these do you go to a year? Do you and your wife have costumes and so on, your kids? I know you have a couple kids.
2: Yeah. So after college was when we really started going. And we live in New York, so we go to the New York Fair here, the one that's in just close to New York City. Then we visited fairs. There's a big one in Boston. There's a couple in Connecticut. We've gone to Maryland once or twice, you know, just kind of making our way up and down the seaboard. And yes, we do dress up. Our kids have started dressing up, and they really like it. It's a chance for them to play, you know, make-believe and have some fun.
1: And they're big turkey legs to eat and stuff like that. But do any of the organizers provide any costuming, or is that entirely you as a participant showing up?
2: So some of the bigger fairs will have booths where you can rent clothes. I'd say most people are, you know, buying their costumes probably these days online or learning to sew and making their own. There's definitely, you know, I'd say a certain amount of people dress up, but most people just go in their regular clothes.
1: Well, I see most of them are generally 2 days long, but I'm looking at the Renaissance Fair on your website, in Mannheim, Pennsylvania, August 15th through October 25th. Does that mean like every weekend for a couple of months?
2: Yeah. Yeah. And, you know, some of these fairs can go 9 or 10 weekends. The big ones tend to go that way. Texas is open now in October, and it basically runs through Thanksgiving. Pennsylvania, yeah, has been open from mid-August and runs until mid-October. Like, some of the big ones, just because so many people are coming to them that they just, you know, they have enough people to get through the door every weekend.
1: Greg Gilbert runs the Ren List. That's R-E-N for Renaissance, the Ren List. He's got a website full of details on fairs. I mean, I'm astounded. You can find out fairs in your area that are coming up. You can find them out for other areas as well. Just go to therenlist.com. Greg, thanks so much for joining us.
2: Great. Thank you.
1: Take care. If you've never been to Renaissance Fair, it's good, clean fun. You don't have to joust anybody, but you'll find all kinds of good things to eat and all kinds of people playing Renaissance folks. Good, clean fun for the entire family. We'll be right back.
0: 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We'll be right back.
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10: Now we're headed out to Tucson, Arizona, and the Pima Air and Space Museum as we welcome their CEO, Scott Marchand, for today's museum gallery.
9: Welcome, Scott. 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
11: Happy to be here. Appreciate the invitation.
9: Well, thank you very much. You know, I've been looking forward to this conversation with you. I love the aviation sector of travel. The next time Mary and I are in Tucson, we will be visiting, because with more than 400 aircraft across an 80-acre campus, your location, really, it's a haven for aviation enthusiasts. I wanted to give everyone tuned in with us today an overview of the museum, you know, things like how many hangars, the artifacts, stuff like that.
11: Sure. Yeah, so we're a broad general air and space technology museum. We're located here in Tucson, Arizona, in the Sonoran Desert. And, you know, we're here principally because the United States government selected this location post-World War II to be the primary storage location for all of its retired or preserved military aircraft. So our genesis comes from, you know, the so-called Boneyard, and our original collection spun off from them in the 1960s. We opened for business in 1976 for the bicentennial. We've had our 50th anniversary this year, too, and we've been on the grow ever since. We opened the doors with 48 aircraft, and as you pointed out, we have well over 400 now, and, you know, still acquiring tactically and strategically to grow and diversify our collection. We cover it all. You know, we're, if it flies, it fits. It's civil, mm-hmm. commercial, home-built, experimental, military, private, you name it. You know, it's we've got sort of an unrivaled collection in the world, probably the National Air and Space Museum in D.C.
9: Yeah, that's why it's such a place to go.
11: Yeah. Probably the best corollary for us in terms of its diversity.
10: So here on the show, we've invested a lot of time in celebrating America's 250, and you just mentioned you're celebrating 50 years. Congratulations. I want to have you briefly discuss your latest museum addition, the Military Vehicle Museum. I now understand visitors can buy a pass for both. Just share a few details on that.
11: Yeah. So our actual campus here, we have 80 acres open for the public. We have 136 in our original parcel, and about a decade ago we acquired 80 acres immediately to the east of us, but the land has some complications on it that wasn't really suitable for expanding their museum over there, so we had an opportunity to build out a military vehicle museum that's sort of modeled on the same ethos as we are here. Mm-hmm. We opened that 2 years ago, and we currently have about 100 vehicles on display. We've got a 2.5-mile riding and driving track, and again, we're sort of honoring the service and sacrifice of service personnel from not only the U.S. but the NATO nations, you know, across the last 100 years of mechanized warfare. And, you know, those of you who know your history, aviation, military aviation in particular, evolved to support everything happening on the ground. So it's a really seamless fit there. And yeah, and if you're really enterprising and are light on your feet, you can squeeze both in a day, and we offer a combination ticket that also, you know, you can upgrade to a 2-day ticket.
9: Well, you also have, and I want to talk about this because, you know, clearly we're talking about the Pima Air and Space Museum in Tucson for folks, but about 25 miles down the road, you've got the Titan Missile Museum, and that's also part of the
11: Correct.
9: Pima family. So give a little bit of info on that.
11: Yeah, so that is a preserved retired Titan II ICBM launch complex. It's the full underground silo, and it was decommissioned and retired by the Air Force in 1984, and they approached us to be their operating partner, and we opened in 1986 for there. And several years ago, we just finalized the property transfer from the Air Force to our organization, and so we now own and operate the silo complex in Green Valley. So that's open for daily tours. It's best to pre-book tickets. And that's all available and explained on the website there. But it's a fascinating insight. It's really, you know, one of a kind. Truly, it's a very sort of chilling insight into the passive menace of the Cold War. You know, you've got the country's largest thermonuclear bomb perched on top of 138-foot missile, and you know, it's a doomsday machine, and it's just sitting there quietly passive and
9: That really is, though, like when you talk about from whether you go, you just talked about the military vehicle, you got the Titan Missile Museum, obviously you've got the Air and Space Museum. I mean, clearly, if you, that's why I go back to what I said to you earlier. I mean, if you are an aviation enthusiast, and particularly on the military side, this is a place to go. Mm-hmm. So I want to give the website for folks that can check out and make their own plans. It's PimaAir.org, PimaAir.org. Tom, listen, I expect a visit from us in the future.
4: Yeah,
9: I mean
4: definitely.
9: That. 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
9: All right, take care. Have a great
10: 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Thank you, Tom. Bye-bye.
9: Well, there we are, the Pima Air Space Museum, folks. And right now we're going to get ready to wrap on this September 26th. Essentially, we're going to close out the third quarter of 2026 as well. So until we are back with you next Saturday, October 3rd at 10 a.m. Eastern Time, as I always like to say, special thanks to all of our guests who appear on the show today with Mary and me and Rudy. Thanks to our show team, our network affiliates, and our sponsors. We couldn't do the show without you. 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
13: With SRN News, I'm Mary Rose. President Trump is praising the arrest of five men on suspicion of terrorism and explosive charges near a U.S. airbase in the U.K. The president called it fantastic news after stepping off Air Force One in Chicago earlier today. He said there was coordination with British officials.
14: And working with the British worked out great.
15: Were they migrants?
14: It may have been Scotland Yard. I don't know. We worked with a lot of them. We had them under view for a long time, and we got it.
13: Thousands of flights have been disrupted as the powerful nor'easter slams the East Coast. The National Weather Service says the slow-moving storm is expected to dump more heavy rain and create dangerous surf conditions from New Jersey to New England through tonight. Forecasters expect the storm's intensity to weaken. This is SRN News.
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0: Welcome back to The Ramsey Show in the Fair Winds Credit Union Studio. I am Rachel Cruz, hosting this hour with Jay Borshaw. And we're answering your questions, so give us a call at 888-825-5225. All right, we got Andrew on the line in Fort Myers. Hi, Andrew. Welcome to the show.
1: Hi, thank you so much.
0: Absolutely.
1: And I really appreciate everything that you do for everyone. So,
0: Thank you. I appreciate that.
1: Yeah. My question is, I'm not exactly sure how to build a life with my my woman, my girlfriend, I guess. We have an 8-year-old.
0: We've
1: been together for over 10 years.
0: Oh, okay.
1: Yeah, and so the hurdle that keeps coming up is that she was a widow in her 20s, and her son, she had a son, and he's 21 now, but she had survivor's benefits when he was a teenager, or growing up as he was a kid and through his teenage years, and then now she doesn't, so she would receive her deceased husband's Social Security when she becomes of age, and I guess that's a pretty large number because he made, you know, a sizable, like a lot of money every year. So I don't understand how to plan all of this if, like, she doesn't want to get married until she's 60 years old because she doesn't want to risk that benefit going away.
0: What?
1: It's basically how it is.
0: So yeah, she's choosing some Social Security over.
2: For, I mean, how much could it possibly be? Has she told you,
1: like,
2: the amount?
1: $3,600 to $4,000 a month.
0: She said $400,000 a month. I'd be like, Andrew, you may not be worth that. I don't know, but $4,000.
1: Yeah.
2: Does she work?
1: I get it.
2: Does she work?
1: She does work now. Yes, yeah, she works.
2: And what does she earn?
1: She earns $43,000 a year after taxes.
2: What do you earn?
1: I earn $150,000 after taxes.
2: So wait a second. We can go, and Andrew can put a ring on it, and you guys combined can be making $193,000 a year, and she's foregoing that life for survivor's benefits that we don't really know, but maybe they're around $35,000 to $4,000 bucks.
0: Or y'all combine finances, and she's getting both, and she's like, I just don't want to get married because I get to live off this $150 now. So what's the point?
1: Yeah, I don't know if it's some kind of trauma from when she was a single widow mom, and she got she didn't know about survivor's benefits until her a relative who was a police officer mentioned, hey, you can receive survivor's benefits. I mean, you're 28 years old, you got a baby. So she looked into it, and she got a check every single month up until he was 16 years old.
2: I think you're right.
1: During that time, she got it in her mind that I'm not going to do this until I'm this age. And then we got together. I mean, I'm having a really hard time planning. She has some debt. We want to buy property. But how am I going to?
2: I don't think you can, Andrew. I think you're exactly right. I think this is tied to something traumatic.
0: Mm-hmm.
2: I mean, obviously, she was widowed so young, and then she was left in a really tough situation with this child. And who knows, there might even be something that goes further back. I don't know how she grew up, how money was, but there's clearly, because this doesn't make sense.
0: It's safety to her.
2: Yep.
0: And it feels like I'm going to be okay, regardless of what happens, for this $4,000 a month.
1: Yep. And I also feel like there's, this sense of impermanence, that happened, and now the, like, planning future things, she gets hesitant about planning, saving, impermanent, I guess.
0: She probably, and you've been like this for 5 years, right?
1: Well, we've been together 10 years.
0: 10 years. Okay. So why now? I'm just curious, what now is happening inside of you that's like, golly, this is getting hard? Is it because you're getting your finances in order and you're realizing, gosh, I have a life with this woman, but it's so hard to do anything.
1: I have a hard time communicating with her now because
0: And you've been in a cycle and in a pattern for 10 years. So breaking that, marriage or not, in a relationship is tough. I would see if she'd be open to sitting down with someone and you both talk through this. Because if you're not a great communicator in the sense of like you're not able to find the words that you're wanting to say and say, to have a third party kind of walk through some of this and honestly, a professional will probably be able to pinpoint a couple of things. Because my goal would be for her to heal, right, on an emotional standpoint, so that something like this isn't seen as a barrier.
2: Yeah.
0: But you're able to move forward with your life. I want that for her. It's almost like she's still holding on to this part.
2: Would she, if you suggested that, if you said you want to know what, I just think that there's some healing still to be done, and I love you, and I want this for you, and I feel like it's starting to hold us back a little bit. How would she react to that?
1: Oh, I think that she'd be open to it. I mean, she's been doing therapy. She's done EMDR. We're in a couples therapy right now.
2: Very good.
1: You know, just to strengthen our relationship, but it's hard to bring it up. And, you know, I'm the numbers guy. She's a little more free-spirited, so when I start coming at her with, you know, like, I don't even see her bank account. I don't even see her statements. I don't ask. I don't know exactly where money goes, but, you know, it seems to not last very long. But I don't know exactly where it goes, so I can't say on her end. But it's hard to talk about. You know, when it comes, and then I'm walking around, you know, we're posing as a married couple. You know, I call her my wife, but technically, you know, like, as far as, you know, under God, we're together. But I feel like I'm not walking under his umbrella because we're not married, you know, like we're, you know, and then we're not going to get married for another like 15 years on my end. You know, she's 48, so I guess it'd be 12 years, but that's a lot of time to not plan together.
0: Andrew, have you guys brought up money, the subject of money, with your therapist?
1: No, okay. Have not.
0: Well,
1: no. The last conversation about money was with there was like financial people with her school system, so she invited me into that conversation for us to like plan together, and I just got real Ramsey on them and they didn't like it.
0: So. Okay, so she's probably like, Andrew, following this crazy program. No, well, because here's the thing, Andrew, and I know you know this, but just to reiterate, that money represents more in all of this than just the money, right? So when we talk about people combining finances, yes, is there a tactical, when you're married, is there a tactical benefit to it? Absolutely. You're functioning out of one account. But it's all about what money represents. And there's a level of unity there that is not there because she's holding out for this thing over here that's money related.
2: Yep.
0: And over here, you know, she's not letting you in. You don't know how to communicate well with it. And so there's almost this value system that's been broken down in your relationship. And my prayer would be that you guys, you know, once maybe she sees it and she's like, oh my gosh, I want all of me with this guy. Because we have a kid together, right? At this point. And we want to start building this life. It's not the fact that like, oh gosh, you can't combine money and you can't buy property together. Like all that is very true. But it's underneath what it's representing. She's holding a part of her away from you. So it's almost like you fully don't get all of her. And so that's what I would work with the therapist with. Because this is a tough subject for people. And so if you have that third party in the room, I would use that to my benefit for sure, because you guys have created a life together. So she's almost living in this illusion too. I mean, it's happening.
2: Yeah.
0: It's happening.
2: Their whole life is having to generate around her pain and her trauma.

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6: All right, let's go to Lisa in Houston, Texas. Hi, Lisa. Welcome to the show.
7: Hi, how are you doing? Can you hear me okay?
6: Yes, we can hear you. Yes, thanks for calling
7: in. Very good, very good. You're welcome. I am in trouble here. I basically am a widow, a 58-year-old widow, and I basically was drowning in debt once my husband passed and I realized I wasn't getting any income from his, who was a doctor. He was a professor at UCLA and taught for over 55 years at that college. He taught medical students. Anyways, long story short, I'm basically calling in to find out how to get out of a debt resolution company's contract that I went online in desperation to sign to help me try to stop all of these creditors from coming after us, because my husband and I lived off cards, credit cards, because he never carried cash on him. And so we lived off credit cards. And a lot of those credit cards, you know, had my name on them because I was his wife. And anyhow, bottom line is I'm looking through everything and what I had previously spoke to your associate with before I got on the air with you guys was that I had remembered signing my, you know, typing in my name on the computer to sign contracts that I saw that was like 7 pages, okay, typed in contracts on my phone that was electronically sent to me. And then I made a phone call yesterday and to this company and asked them to send me a copy of my contract that I signed. Okay. And it's a 35-page contract. Now, it went from, like, not even 10 pages to 35 pages. Okay. And I'm concerned because I'm reading. I printed it out while I was waiting for you to speak to you. I printed it out on my computer, on my printer, and I'm looking at everything, and I'm seeing my name typed into these pages of things that I don't even remember reading.
5: Did you already sign it, or you just received it? Have you already signed it?
7: Well, it's got my name typed. It's just, it's no signature. It's just a typed in name.
5: I understand, but have you electronically signed it yet? Have you okayed it and said yes?
7: Well, I mean, it was back in, I first signed all these documents with this company in March 15th of 2025.
5: Okay.
6: In March. But you're saying the contract you signed was 10 pages.
7: Yeah, that's what I remember reading, because I would have never, like, been able to read 35 pages.
5: But did something change beyond the size of the contract? Did something with this? Is it a consolidation company?
7: Yeah, it was a company that was going to help me repay my debt by me paying them a certain amount of money. Mm-hmm. And they were opening an account for me.
5: Yes.
7: And then paying out of an account that I held.
5: That's right.
7: These certain creditors. And they were going to try and get these debts reduced.
5: And did they?
7: Because. Well, not dramatically, but they got some reduction. But then I understand that they're charging me a 25% fee.
5: Yes, ma'am. So let's try to solve it. Let's try to solve it, because you're exactly right. What these companies do, they'll take your payment and they'll set up an account and they're going to pool that money. And in the meantime, they're going to take that time to settle with the other creditors that you owe. Yeah. All things that we would tell you you can do on your own, and we think you should do it on your own. So if I were in your shoes, Lisa, I would contact them, and I would say, I want to get out of this contract. And there may be some fees associated. There may be some what we would call stupid tax, which is just money that you end up paying for realizing there was a better route. And there may be some of that attached to it. But what I'm hearing is that you signed up for a service. You're not getting exactly what you wanted from the service, and it's creating stress and confusion because the contract is this and then it changed and my name is typed on there electronically. It's not serving you well. So let's go ahead and wash our hands of it and let Rachel and I help you. So how much debt is there still outstanding that has your name on it?
7: Well, that's the curious thing, is that I have a dashboard on my cell phone that I can access their own app for this company.
5: Okay.
7: And just 3 days ago, when one of my kind, basically, I'm a caregiver during the day, and one of my client's dads is retired now, and he used to be working for an engineering company, and he overheard me talking to a company that I hired, this company that we're talking about, on the phone, and he said, you know something, you know what they're charging you to do this? Because I found out that he's the one that he was training a lot of people to do Dave Ramsey's program, his financial program, at the church he was with.
5: But
7: and
5: Lisa,
7: he did it, he said, for seven. Yeah.
5: We're going to let it go, though. We're gonna get out of this.
7: Stressing you?
5: Because
7: yes.
5: I asked you, the question I asked you is, how much money do you still owe?
7: Oh, okay. I still owe $19,000, but according to their website, when I pulled it up yesterday, over $20,000 now. So it's going up instead of down.
8: Yeah, I would first and foremost, I don't trust these companies.
5: No.
8: And I hope there's no weird fraud or something happening that you signed a 10-page contract.
5: Yep.
8: And unless there are addendums in there or something that was that you didn't open up fully,
5: sure.
8: And once you got the full contract, it really originally still was 35 pages.
7: I'm just
8: praying that they're not pulling one over on you. You know what I mean? Mm-hmm. That they've changed the deal and used your name.
7: Not only that, but now the first page of this contract doesn't even have the name of the contract that I signed. It has some other name on it.
5: A different company name?
7: Yes, sir. Yes, ma'am. Yes, ma'am.
8: Well, and sometimes companies buy other companies. And
5: that may have happened. I feel like there's a lot going on here, but what I would say your homework is let's call them today and say, you know what, I'd like to cancel. Tell me what I have to do to cancel.
8: Yep.
5: And they're probably going to say, however much money you've paid into this account, there's probably going to be a fee associated and you're going to take that hit. And I wonder, I don't know that I'm right, but I wonder if the discrepancy that you're seeing is what they held in the account versus what was actually paid. Maybe you're seeing that they're still holding that money and it hasn't been paid yet. I don't know, but
8: some of these companies, Lisa, they will not pay the debt and they'll basically make it go into default for them to go in and then negotiate for a

0: go and forfeit and give all your rights over to these companies.
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3: With SRN News, I'm John Scott. Hurricane Nolo moving away from the Hawaiian Islands amid a lingering threat of heavy rain and flash flooding. Far to the east, Mexico's Baja California Peninsula bracing, meanwhile, for the expected arrival of Hurricane Polo on Monday. It was expected to reach the Baja Peninsula. A powerful nor'easter pummeling the shoreline in the eastern U.S. for a second day. The storm causing another round of flooding in low-lying areas in New Jersey and New York City. Knocked out power to tens of thousands of homes in New England, one death linked to that storm. Towson University in Maryland issued a shelter-in-place order Sunday night after shooting across the street from the campus. The alert notified students it was not a drill and instructed them to close and lock their windows. Baltimore police are continuing their search for suspects. This is SRN News.
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5: I found a job that's very rewarding, but they're going to work me like a dog. 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

0: this show has helped you think differently about money, do something that you never thought you could do with money because you've applied the common sense principles that we talk about on the show, we want to hear from you. So share your thoughts in the comments, share an episode of this show with a friend, and, you know, get the word out, because if it's helped you, I know it can help other people. All right, let's talk to Grayson in Greenville, South Carolina. Hi, Grayson. Welcome to the show.
1: Hey, it's so great to speak with you. Can you hear me okay?
0: Yes, we can. Thanks for calling in. How can we help?
1: Yes, ma'am. So I am 23 years old and married. I work part-time at a cell phone store, and I actually own a electronics reselling business that originally operated kind of as my part-time job. And it's grown a lot more since we first started. So my question is whether I should keep the current part-time job I have at the cellular store, mm-hmm. and push hard to pay off the house first, because we do have a mortgage, or if we should just go all in full-time with the business and leave the part-time job at the cellular store.
2: Wow. So is your electronics resale, are you making more there than you are at the cell phone store?
1: Tremendously, yeah. I don't have the numbers if you want the numbers.
2: Yes,
1: but
2: I do.
1: Yeah, so I bring in about $2,800 because I've just moved down to part-time. $2,800 at the cell phone store, and last month we netted $20,000.
2: Oh my gosh. What are you waiting for?
1: Yeah.
2: But truly, how long have you been making that kind of money on the resale business?
1: So this month and the last month were the biggest months so far, definitely for profit. So it was $17,000 this month so far net. And then last month was 20. The previous month, I think, was like 12 or 13, but it's just grown proportionally since I went part-time. So as I've been able to invest more time, it's increased.
2: And is it just you, or do you have anybody you're working with?
1: So my wife, actually, she worked for the same company, and she got laid off. So she's actually my kind of behind the scenes person, if you will. So she does, my company does pay her. So we are currently taking in some money from the business, but other than the salary for her, everything is getting invested right now back into the business, and it's kind of just piling up right now, to be honest.
2: I mean, are you keeping the cell phone job just for do they pay your insurance? Is there some benefits attached to it that you're reluctant to let go of, or why are you keeping this? It feels like draining your time that you could be pouring into this business and growing it more.
1: Yeah, so right now I literally work like 4 or 5 hours a day, and it really is for insurance. The self-pay cost is just ridiculous with the plan that we have provided through the company, mm-hmm. And the benefits are really good. So, and it gives a little bit of cushion, a little bit of peace of mind. But right now I think the reason why I haven't left is because I'm trying to stall for a little bit more time to put a little bit more money back into our emergency fund. Like we have, I think we have like $10,000 or $11,000 in our emergency fund, in retirement. It's right around 28 or 30.
2: But with what you're making with what you're making from the electronics resale, wouldn't it be fair to say if you took that same amount of time and poured it into the business, don't you think it would pay for the insurance?
1: Oh, I'm sure it would. I'm sure it would, to be honest with you. Yeah.
2: I mean, that's the type of opportunity cost math you need to do, because one thing about your time, what you got is what you got, right? And so you can't afford to be spending your time in a non-fruitful way. And I really do think if you went from $13,000 to $17,000 to $20,000, and all of this is you moving away from that job, you went from being full-time to being part-time, now your wife is working on it, and all that is generating this income, I think it's fair to say, gosh, if I add back those 4 hours a week or those 4 hours a day, whatever it is that you're working, you're going to make back the $2,800 that they're paying you plus whatever the benefits are for your insurance.
1: Yes, ma'am. And the thing about it, too, another thing slightly off of that is the mortgage itself. So we have $198,000 owed on that mortgage.
2: Okay.
1: We are about to hit a personal target where we can move a large sum of money from the business, because it's not, we have an EIM, but we still haven't gone to S-Corp. That's a whole other, conversation and a can of worms. But we are about to move a large sum of money over and pay ourselves, quote unquote, to, put our emergency fund right where we need it to be.
2: Yeah.
1: Moving forward, do you think it would be a good idea to start, trying to stockpile money, push it towards the mortgage and kind of free up that money?
2: Yeah,
1: monthly?
2: I would be, I think so. I think whatever you can pay yourself to accomplish your goals is and still grow the business is fair. I think that's what we would all do. That's the purpose of having your business, is it's generating income for you, and it's generating income that affords the lifestyle you want. And in this case, part of that lifestyle is paying off your debt. So I think that's, I think that's totally fair.
0: And Grayson, I would say this too. I think if something crap hit the fan and you had to go back and make $2,800 a month somewhere else, you could. Yes. It's not like you're leaving a massive career that you're like, oh my gosh, if I step away from this, there's no way I can enter in back. I can't get back in.
2: Right.
0: You could find that job again if you needed to in 12 months, you know?
2: Yeah.
0: If worse came to worse, but I don't think it will. I think you guys are on an upward trajectory.
2: And if you're looking to source insurance, because you're right, when you're self-employed, it is expensive. My husband and I went through that. It's tough to go out in the market and just find a plan that supports your family. It is expensive, but check out Health Trust Financial. They'll help you source the right plans, and that's who we suggest here on The Ramsey Show. And if I were in your shoes, that's exactly who I would use. And just know that, kind of start to view that as a benefit of doing business. Mm-hmm. Like, hey, I am my own boss. I get to make the decisions. I get to do my own benefits. I get to pay myself. I get to set my hours. Like, start viewing it as a benefit instead of a negative. That's a sign that you're making money, and that's a really good thing.
0: Well done, Grayson. All right, let's go to Tanner in Nashville, Tennessee. Hi, Tanner. Welcome to the show.
3: Hi, thanks for taking my call. So my wife and I are currently on baby step two. Our payoff date for all of our consumer debt is February of next year, and then we should have our emergency fund completed by May of that year as well.
0: Great.
3: At the moment, we have a five-year ARM, we know wasn't the best idea, the bank, just in that direction. But it matures in January of 2030. Our current mortgage debt is $388,000 at 6.99% interest. And the monthly payment on that is $2,631. We want to switch to a 15-year fixed rate after the ARM matures in 2030. And we would like to go into the new mortgage with as little left on the house as possible. What we were thinking about is, instead of putting 15% on retirement from May of 27, which is when we have an emergency fund fully funded, until that maturity date of 2030, we would like to focus aggressively on paying the mortgage down. We've worked through the Ramsey mortgage payoff calculator, and it shows that if we put an extra $3,000 on the mortgage each month in that time period, that we would go into 2030 with only about $266,000 left on our mortgage. And this would allow our new mortgage payment to be within the 25% take-home pay guidelines that you guys suggest.
2: What's it at right now? What percentage is it at right now?
3: I am not sure off the top of my head.
2: Is it above 25?
3: I believe.
2: What is it?
3: Around 27, I believe.
2: Okay. I'm just a little... I mean, I'm always nervous about an adjustable rate mortgage, especially, I mean, with mortgage rates right now.
0: Rates changing.
2: There's no part of you that's just wanting to go ahead and, I mean, why wait till it matures? Why not just go, I'm going to refinance this thing. It's already at 6.99%, so you're not far off from what it would be if you were to lock in just a fixed rate 15-year. Is your current one 15-year or is it 30?
3: It's a 30-year with a balloon date of 5 years.
2: And I'm just going to tell you, I'm nervous about that, because if you were to swap to a 15-year fixed rate, I think that it's going to, I don't know what it's going to do to your payment, but I think it's going to move it up a little bit in how much home you can afford and your 25%. But if I were you, I'd be trying to get out of this adjustable rate mortgage. That'd be thing one. And then my goal would be to get then to a 15-year mortgage.

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0: Our scripture of the day comes from Deuteronomy 28:12. The Lord will open to you his good treasure, the heavens, to give the rain to your land and its season and to bless all your work of your hand. You shall lend to many nations, but you shall not borrow. Theodore Roosevelt said, when you play, play hard. When you work, don't play at all. I don't know. I think we can kind of play at work a little bit.
1: Yeah.
0: I don't know. We can have some fun.
1: Come on, Theo.
0: I don't know.
1: Lighten up, Theo.
0: He's an intense man. Did good for the history, though. All right, let's go to Christina in Atlanta, Georgia. Hi, Christina. Welcome to the show.
2: Hi, thank you.
0: Hi, yes. Thanks for calling in.
2: Yeah, I'm calling because I currently am dating my boyfriend. We've been dating for like close to a year almost. And our income levels are very different. And I just really don't know how to handle that in terms of like compromising in the future. If I want it alive with him, that means like either I have to kind of like lower my current life in a way or start paying for part of his stuff.
0: Oh.
2: And I just feel like the discrepancy is really big. So
0: okay. What is it? What do you make? What does he make?
2: I make like about 155K and he makes like 50K.
0: Okay.
1: Okay.
0: Go ahead. Well, what does he do for a living?
2: He works for a logistics company, kind of like trucking and dispatching.
0: Okay. What do you do?
2: And I'm in technology. I'm a project manager in technology.
0: Okay, great.
1: Is he is he a motivated person? I don't think there's anything wrong with what he's earning. I just think that the bigger thing I'd be looking at is what's his attitude? Like, is he a motivated person? Is he interested in the same goals I'm interested in? Is he a person who likes forward movement in his life? Because it sounds like you are.
2: Yeah, I am very driven and motivated. Like ever since I was in college, I was like, always like, want to make money and I'm in a really good financial state. I don't think he has the same motivation or like drive that I have. I would probably have to push him. I think he like does listen to me and like has been kind of like motivated seeing me, but I just don't know if like moving in together, like that would be the next step and I want to take it. But at the same time, I don't know how to mix the finances and then have to lower a lot of the things that I currently do.
1: Well, let me clarify. I don't think that he has to be exactly like you. I'm just saying, clearly you value someone who is motivated and is interested in forward movement. So I'd be looking for some level of that. I'd also be interested in knowing what his philosophy is with money versus yours. If you're a no debt person, is he a no debt person? If you're I want to invest for my future and I put money away, is he interested in savings and those types of ways? Like, those are the conversations I'd be having more so than what's the dollar amount that I make every single month. Because the truth is, you are also in different fields. And he may cap out at 100. You might always make a little bit more than him. And so is it just like, gosh, I just want a guy who makes more money than me? Or are there other factors that you're looking for, characteristics that you're looking for in his character?
2: Okay. I think my only concern, my biggest concern is like retirement. Like I have a lot of money already saved for retirement and like he doesn't.
1: How old are you?
2: Just because he doesn't make enough money. I'm 33.
1: And how old is he? How old is he?
2: 35.
1: 35.
0: Christina, we don't recommend combining finances at all until you're married. Okay.
2: Okay.
0: Once you get married, though, then yes, I would say it all goes into one pot and you wouldn't have to lower your lifestyle because you're going to be making what you're making. He's going to be bringing in $50,000. So you guys as a household with these numbers would be making $200,000. So as a household, we're going to be investing 15% of our income. As a household, we're going to be budgeting. As a household, we're going to be buying a house together. Like, That's the movement. So it's less about who brings in what, but to see yourselves as one. Now, if you don't feel good about that, then yeah, you probably shouldn't marry him.
2: Okay.
0: But okay. I would say I would push a little bit to look at this as more unity.
1: Yeah.
0: For the future, right? Not today, but in the
1: next
0: future.
1: Step doesn't have to be moving in together. That does not. The next step for you could be like, I'm going to date this guy a little while longer. I'm going to open up these conversations, figure out what his motivations are, figure out his philosophy on money. And if I like that, then I'm going to keep dating him. And if he wants to propose, then we can cross that bridge when we get to it. But don't feel like the next thing you have to do is
0: move in together and combine your
1: finances, for sure.
0: Yeah.
2: Yeah. Okay. Yeah, it just feels a little uncomfortable to talk about money and coming from like a, I don't know, like more abundant place for me. So,
1: do you think he'd feel uncomfortable or you feel uncomfortable?
2: I definitely feel uncomfortable.
1: Why?
2: I don't know how he feels. Just because, like, I am always, like, traveling and buying things and doing a lot of things that he cannot do.
1: Does he feel a way about that? Has he expressed, gosh, I'm left out, or I don't... Because what I'm trying to get at is maybe he feels really great about what he's doing and his job, and he's feeling secure. And I don't know, but maybe you're just automatically projecting that on him because you make a little bit more.
2: Yeah. Okay.
0: It may not be
2: as big of an... He hasn't said anything. I just don't want to... I've been so scared to bring it up, basically, just because I don't want to... You know.
1: Does he know what you earn? Does he know you make 155?
2: No.
1: Okay.
2: He knows I make a lot more than he does, but he does not know how much.
0: Well, know this, Christina. Money is a massive piece of a relationship, okay? And being on the same page with money is a big part, as is, you know, you could say spirituality, talking about that, in-laws and family. I mean, getting to know someone is a big part of building a relationship. And when you hold this part away from him, he doesn't have the opportunity to know you, right? On a level of what you're doing. And so, I guess I could see your fear of how he would react, but I do think there's a level that you may be making up a story in your head that's not really there.
1: Unless it's a deal breaker for you. I'm just curious. Is it when you say like, the guy I want, is it one of your gender roles that it's like he needs to make more than me? And if so, why is that?
2: No, it's not. I just don't want to feel like superior to him in financially. I don't know. I feel like that's how it would come off if I would say like, okay, here I make three times more than what you make. What do you think about money?
1: I would be interested to see how he feels, but today I think it's more your issue than his.
2: Okay.
1: And it's not to say that you can't have that, and I think you should have that conversation and just say, hey, we've never talked about money. Like, get to know him first before you just drop the bomb, and hopefully he's asking you the same types of questions that you're asking about him, and let it unveil itself pretty, like, organically. This is not the conversation to be like, hey, how much do you make? Because I make this, and I just feel like it's going to be a problem. Just start talking.
0: Yes.
1: And see what comes about organically. Don't have the conversation in order to, like, figure it out. Just start getting to know him financially. And I think that it'll unveil itself in an org. It's been a year. I think you've got some time to.
0: And the only reason you would do this, Christina, is for a future that you see with him, right? And if this is going to be a person that you say, yes, I see a future with him, and I want to combine my life, and I'm going to make a vow to him to be with him for the rest of my life, and I'm going to be married to him, and I'm going to be his wife, and he's going to be my husband, then these are very, very crucial conversations to have to make sure you guys are at a good spot together heading into creating a new life, right, together. So like Jade's saying, if marriage isn't coming soon, I guess there's probably not an urgency for this, but if you're wanting to move forward in this relationship, then yes, this is a subject that needs to be talked about.
2: Okay. Yeah.
0: So, I hope that helps. I mean, I think the you feeling superior, your net worth is not your self worth, and that's true for you too. You know, and I think you know that you're not three times better than him because you make more money, and you could be building up something that again, it may not be there for him. He may be okay, and he loves you.
1: Yeah,
0: and he loves who you are, and he's been in a relationship with you for a year. All right, that's a great hour, Jade.
1: It is.
0: Always fun hosting with you. Thanks to everyone in the booth. Thanks to our great audience that came out today. And remember, there's ultimately only one way to financial peace, and that's to walk daily with the Prince of Peace, Christ Jesus.
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6: With SRN News, I'm John Scott. It was another day to stay indoors as a powerful nor'easter continues to pound the Northeast.
7: Shore communities in New Jersey's Ocean and Atlantic counties have been hit hard by the storm. Governor Mike Sherrill told a Sunday morning briefing that the state is assessing the damage.
8: There was severe dune loss in Brigantine and Atlantic City. Winds reached as high as 74 miles an hour in Surf City. And some coastal towns saw up to 3 inches of rain, with more on the way.
7: 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In New Jersey, I'm Larry Kofsky.
6: Thousands of flights have been disrupted. And Hurricane Nolo moving away from the Hawaiian Islands amid a lingering threat of heavy rain and flash flooding. 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

0: normal is broke and common sense is weird. So we're here to help you transform your life. From the Ramsey Network in the Fairwinds Credit Union Studio, this is The Ramsey Show. I'm Rachel Cruz, hosting this hour with Jade Warshaw. We are answering your questions about life and money. So give us a call at 888-825-5225. Up first, we have Andrew in Providence, Rhode Island. Hi, Andrew. Welcome to the show.
1: Hi, guys. Thanks for taking my call.
0: Absolutely. How can we help?
1: So I have a question. So I'm a licensed plumber, and I'm very fortunate enough to have a high-paying job that I've been working for, going for many years. And a partner and I have opened up a side business that has actually turned into something within the last 5 years. And my question is how do you know when it's time to stop letting fear of the unknown hold you back and actually take the leap of going full-time with the business?
2: I love this question. So tell me more about the fear of the unknown. Like, what's your fear? Like, when you look at this, tell us the things that you look at and think, oh gosh, what if that happens? What if this happens? What if that happens? Tell us what it is.
1: So I think a little bit of it has to do with financially. I mean, I'm not in any debt of any sort other than my mortgage. But I, like I said, I do have a high paying job for the field that I'm in.
2: Okay.
1: And within this past year, I've proved to myself that the side business income can outdo my normal full-time income.
2: How many months has it outdone your normal income?
1: So my base income up to date is roughly like 180.
2: Okay.
1: For my full-time job. Mm-hmm. And my side job right now, I'm just over $300,000.
0: Oh my gosh.
2: Wow, so every single month you've outpaced your normal job.
0: And that's doing it part-time.
1: Correct. So I'm not going to lie to you. So I am full-time during the day for my company, and then I'm full-time for the side hustle as well. And
2: that's
1: another reason why I'm struggling and trying to figure out to make the jump, because I do have a five-year-old child.
2: Is it?
1: I want to be there.
0: So. What kind of industry is it that you're in, the side job?
1: Plumbing and HVAC.
0: Oh, is the side?
1: Correct. Yeah. So I'm
0: that's what you started. Okay. I'm so sorry. I got you. Yeah.
2: But you have a partner. So if you were making three, whatever you said, you're only receiving half of that, right?
1: No. So we're over $1 million this year between me and my partner.
2: But what's profit? What's profit?
1: Revenue. So profit, we're roughly like $600,000 between the two of us.
2: Wow. So you could take home $300,000.
1: Yes.
2: Okay. So what's in retained earnings?
1: What do you mean by that? Sorry.
2: So your company, you guys should have some money that you're setting aside. 6 months would be good. 3 months would be good of money. That's like, hey, this is what it takes to operate the business. If we have down months or low months, what do you guys have set aside in the business?
1: So right now we have roughly $70,000 set aside in the business. Every job that we complete, because it's just been a side business, side hustle for us, we contribute 15% back into the business.
2: Very good. Okay.
1: Yeah.
0: So, and usually these service companies, Andrew, they don't have great margins, but yours is unbelievable. So I'm wondering how you're, what this looks like with equipment, and are you guys just going in and fixing, or are you installing? What are you guys doing?
1: We do everything, so we don't say no to anything. It's new construction, a lot of commercial projects within the last year.
0: Okay.
1: And that's what's making it tough now. It's to the point where it's kind of affecting my day job. And
0: Sure.
1: I built a very good reputation with the employer that I work with, and it's not fair to him, to me, to be putting my effort into my own business and kind of lacking on, you know. So
2: how many, obviously you're doing really well, and how many months have you been in business? Just this?
1: So we've been a legitimate LLC for the last 5 years.
2: Okay.
1: And in the last 5 years, you know, we started out with, you know, just picking up crumbs and going $25,000 profit for the first year, okay. And then the next year it grew.
2: So you've really just grown organically to this point. And honestly, when I hear that, Andrew, it sounds like two people who have done this the right way, which is you started with what you had, a little bit of time here, a little bit more here, and now you're at the point where it's like, gosh, you've really grown this. You've got the 70,000. How many operating months is 70,000? What does that get you? Let's just say you had a couple of down months. What is that 70? How far does that 70,000 go?
1: So I think it would carry us for a good 2 to 3 months. I mean, it varies because some of our supply house bills in a month can be 30,000-40,000, mm-hmm. and then sometimes it could be 10,000.
3: Yeah.
1: So it's.
3: Well, you've given us, I mean, honestly, Andrew, I feel like you've been overly conservative to stay in your full-time job. Because, I mean, we usually would say if someone's side hustle makes it like even half of what their normal gig is making and they could double the time on the side hustle mm-hmm. to match it, like that's a really good starting point. And some people just kind of jump ship and start there. Because
2: and you've
3: they're
2: done
3: pretty
2: it
3: confident.
2: For lots of months.
3: And you've doubled it. I mean, you've tripled.
1: Yep.
3: Well, about doubled. Yeah, doubled what you would have made. And there's enough proof that obviously the business and how you guys are running it is working and it's been slow. So, I mean, I for sure think doing this full time, because I think there does get to a point, like what you're saying is someone's paying you to do another job.
2: Yeah. If you feel it suffering
3: else, you know, like, so, but no, I think you're to that point. I think one of the biggest, red flags we sometimes see or avenues that people can walk down that is not great, especially in the service industry, because we work with so many small businesses and entree leadership, is you're going to, as you put all your effort into this, because it's just been split a little bit because of your other job, it probably is going to continue to grow, but grow at the speed of cash, because it's so easy to be like, gosh, we need 3 more trucks. Right. We need to hire someone. And again, equipment in this industry, which you would know better than I would, but it's a lot to manage inventory and all of it. And so making sure you're ahead from a cash perspective and you don't go down the debt road would be the only time I could see you getting in trouble and getting in over your skis.
1: Got it.
2: I agree. And we'll gift you Dave's book, Build a Business You Love. It sounds like you're on the right track, but that can help you fill in any gaps to continue to grow this. And yeah, I mean, I'm with Rachel. I would say green light. Like if your wife feels good about it and you feel good about it, make the jump. You're there financially for sure.
3: Yes. And in that book, I'm pretty sure it has a section on partnerships or on trade leadership. Yeah. But it's something to consider too. If you're going all in on this business and there's someone
2: structured
3: and there's someone else tied to it, Andrew, which you obviously and your partner have done this for 5 years. So you're in motion. But just being out ahead, if this is your livelihood, of what that looks like from the partnership perspective, if something happens, or what that looks like, that could be another conversation to have just to mitigate any level of risk.
2: Absolutely.
3: In it. But that's amazing, Andrew. That's like everyone's
2: dream
3: is to start something on the side that they love and they're good at, and it takes off, and that's their livelihood. It's awesome. So
2: congratulations.
3: Well done.

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0: We have Joseph in Fort Lauderdale. Hi, Joseph. Welcome to the show.
1: Hi, how are you?
0: Hi, we're doing great. How can we help?
1: Good. So I have a question. So I have about, I did the math, like racked up, we have about $53,000 worth of credit card debt.
0: Okay.
1: And I have a retirement, I have a pension, and I have a thing called what's called like a drop account. It's a deferred retirement option plan when you retire. So when you separate from your job, you still work at your job, they take your pension money and they invest it for 5 years.
0: In what?
1: At the end of 5 years, you completely separate. Oops, sorry.
0: What's it invested in?
1: In the market. It's like an index. I'm not sure.
0: Okay.
1: It's some kind of like, I don't know if it's an index fund or something.
0: Okay.
1: But it's market rate.
0: Okay.
1: So when you officially retire, you now have your pension. You have your drop account, they call it.
0: Okay.
1: And then you have that. So I was thinking about taking my Roth IRA that I've been putting into for the last couple of years and just depleting that and just paying off the car debt. And because I have the other two retirements when I retire, that makes sense.
0: Right. But you've got time to pay off the $53,000. How old are you?
1: Right. 35.
0: How much do you make?
1: I think last year we took in about 120, or it took about 120, 125, I think. And then my wife took in probably like another 9,000. She works part time.
0: Okay. Okay. So about 130 before taxes. So no, Joseph, I would not pull money out of any retirement account because not only are you unplugging all the growth that it's, you know, that it's building into right now, but you are going to be paying, a penalty in when you do it, when you pull the money out early. And so avoiding that penalty, letting that money go, and then cash flowing this credit card debt, because I guess it technically would be an easy button just to take money out and then pay off the debt and be done. But again, you're unplugging something that is continuing to grow. And yes, even if you feel like you have enough in the other retirement accounts, I would say I would rather have more in retirement and sacrifice for about 14 months of my life and pay off this credit card debt.
2: What else do you have in retirement? What's in the pension? What will be in that deferred drop?
1: Sorry. Yeah, the pension is just based off of your salary at the end of your career, like at the end of when you go to retire, things like the last couple of years.
2: Okay.
1: So it fluctuates, you know, depending on what the salary is.
2: I guess my bigger question, let me get to my, are you trying to retire earlier than average? Is that what you're attempting to do?
1: Well, yeah, my retirement, I would be eligible to retire probably around, what is it? I have like 15 years left.
2: Okay. I guess I was trying to get to, it's generally, and Rachel talked about this, but it's generally a pretty desperate act for people to be looking towards draining their retirement to pay off a debt or pay off their, you know, pay off their home early or something like that. And so I was just trying to find out what was so dire straits that you felt like you needed to do something like that.
1: I was just kind of sick of like the paycheck to the paycheck. Like,
2: yeah.
1: You know, we messed up. We made a mistake. Some of it we had to do. Some of it we didn't have to do.
2: Is the $53,000 the only debt? Or is there more out there?
1: Yeah, that's the only debt on credit card. We have about $150 in we have a mortgage for like $360.
2: Uh-huh.
1: And then we had to replace a few things. So we took out like $150,000 equity.
2: Okay, so there's a HELOC of $150,000.
1: Yeah.
2: Okay, so
1: yeah, locked in rate at 8%.
2: Let's talk about that for a second, because my question is, what caused the $53,000 of credit card debt? And you're making $130,000. You're feeling like you're living paycheck to paycheck. That kind of feels like a budget issue or like a month to month issue. Because you make too much to feel that broke. Wouldn't you agree?
1: Yes.
2: Yeah. So if I were you, do you guys have an every dollar budget?
1: Yeah, I have the app. I haven't really used it.
2: There we go. I think that's the problem here. I think that if you and your wife opened up every dollar tonight and just said, you know what, our homework for this week is we're actually going to set a budget that we both agree with. We're going to sit down together. We're going to fill this thing in. And we're going to let this be the guiding principle of how we spend our money. And I think that when you sit down with that, Joseph, you guys are going to find where you actually do have margin. And I think you're going to find the areas that you had no idea that you were overspending because, in such a major way.
0: Right. Yeah, because you guys have been shuffling around debt to fix things. You got the HELOC out, you know, you're the credit card debt. Now you want to pull money from retirement to pay this off. But never once have you had to say, what do I have to change? I can't just be grabbing money from all these places to fix the problem.
2: Right.
0: The problem with our money is us, right? And so by doing the budget, like what Jay's saying, it's going to expose and show you guys how you're actually handling money. And the scary thing is people will do that with retirement accounts, and then they look up in 2 years, no habit has changed. They keep living how they've been living, and you look up and you got another $25,000 in credit card debt. And you're like, oh man, we shouldn't have done that. You know,
2: but the
0: pain of the process of forcing yourself to change and forcing yourself to pay this off, that changes you guys as a couple. And ultimately that's what you want at the end of the day is we don't want an easy button to press and to wipe this clean, because that doesn't do much for our behavior change.
2: My prediction, Joseph,
1: no, that makes sense.
2: My prediction is you guys, you'll sit down tonight, you'll do this budget, you're probably going to find that much of the money that you are looking for has been eaten away in some form of entertainment or meal or grocery or trips, right? Yeah. And when you start to tighten that up, my guess is that you'll be out of this $53,000 of debt in the next year or so. You'll be able to clean it up. And then you're going to save 3 to 6 months of expenses. And I think once you do that, it's going to change the whole trajectory of how you experience your money. Because then when things pop up, things that are unexpected, emergencies, you're not going to be reaching to HELOCs. When something needs to be done on the house, you're going to have the cash flow to actually do it. And I think that you guys locking in for the next 18 months and doing what it takes to knock out this debt, stack up your first 3 months of expenses, I think it's going to change you. Have you ever had 3 months saved?
1: No.
0: Yeah. So, I mean, honestly, $3,000 a month gets you guys out of debt in about 18 months, 17, 18 months. And my prediction is, my hope is that as you guys go through this process, you find more money somewhere else that's not retirement. And you're like, oh, you know, there's some here, throw it, you get a raise. You decide to work an extra job, this snowball effect really happens. And payoff, is it multiple credit cards? How many equal to 53?
1: Yeah, all of them together, it's like six total.
0: So list them out, Joseph, smallest to largest, each of those credit cards, and start with the smallest one and knock it out. And you start going down that list and down that line. And there's something empowering about it. And it's another testimony that credit cards, they're not helpful. They're not there to help you and set you up to win, right? They've gotten you guys in trouble. So cut them up. All six of them need to be gone. And this is really shifting from this paycheck to paycheck living out of desperation. We're going to pull money from our house, from our retirement, just to feel more secure. You're going to go from there all the way to actually, from a numbers standpoint, truly being secure, because you're going to be in control of your income, doing a budget. You're going to be paying off your debt, and in 18 months, you will have no credit card debt. You'll still have your retirement account out there, and you guys will have your money that you're working so hard for, and you're going to control it and actually be the adults in the room. And that's a beautiful thing. And then you expand that out 5-10 years, and a lot of great things can happen.
2: So, Joseph, you've been given some very clear homework, and I'm going to add one more thing to the list that's going to help you find money really fast. So we told you tonight you're doing Every Dollar. We'll give you that for free. Rachel said do the debt snowball, list them smallest to largest. That's the way to do it. She also told you to cut up your credit cards, and I'm going to add one final piece of homework, which is I want you to pause retirement investing. I think that you're still putting some aside to go to that drop account. Let's pause that temporarily so you have that money at your disposal so that you can do the things that Rachel is telling you. Those four pieces of homework.
0: Yep. Well done, Joseph. Glad you called in. Call us back. Let us

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1: With SRN News, I'm John Scott. China and the U.S. have agreed to set up a channel for handling AI-related incidents and accelerate work on military crisis communications. That follows a three-day summit between their leaders in Washington. The two sides will also work on a board of trade for selected bilateral trade issues. They plan to sign a memorandum to strengthen crisis communications between their militaries. TikTok has agreed to pay Alabama at least $100 million and implement safety features for teens as part of a settlement that resolved an impending trial. Alabama sued TikTok in 2025, claiming the platform negatively impacts youth mental health. The Americans have won the President's Cup for the 11th straight time with another turnaround at Medina. President Trump was on the first tee for the start of the 12 singles matches. This is SRN News.
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0: Jade, on the last call, we were talking about part of getting control of your money is doing every dollar.
1: Yes.
0: And getting control of your income is one of the basic first steps of winning with money, because your income is what you do everything with, right? 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All right, let's go to Matthew in Orlando. Hi, Matthew. Welcome to the show.
2: Hi, how are you today?
0: Hi, we're doing great. How can we help?
2: Good. So I am 20 years old. I make about $58,000 a year. I'm a server in Orlando. And my question is, I'm looking to get my first home, a condo, about $110,000. And there's a program in my area, like in Orlando, that's a down payment assistance. That's a forgivable grant for $40,000 that I don't have to pay back as long as I live there for 15 years. I have a car payment. I owe about $23,000. I bought about 2 years ago. $358 a month, and then I have two personal loans with each balance is about $5,000. One is $147 a month, and one is $121 a month.
1: Okay.
2: And then I have about 8 credit cards, but I have no balances on them.
1: Then why have them? Just as comfort?
2: I have the United card, and I do that to get like all my miles, but I don't have like any like debt on them.
1: Okay. I'm so glad you called in, Matthew.
2: I don't know how you guys feel about down payment assistance, or I wanted some advice.
0: Yeah, they're usually not great programs. Either you're having to get a double loan, and they do a down payment loan with the mortgage. Like there's that. There's sometimes fees associated with these or strings attached. 15 years in a condo, Matthew?
1: Crazy work.
0: No, we're not doing that. We can't do that. You're going to be in that condo for 15 years, Matthew?
1: Let's take a poll. We have a wonderful studio audience out there. How many of you have been in the exact same place with zero movement and zero change in your life for 15 years?
0: Well, all the
1: just the kids.
0: We have a school.
1: Just the high schoolers.
0: We have school-aged people back there, and they're all raising their hands.
1: The point is, that is not the case ever with anyone's life. I mean, what if you get a new job? What if something happens and you have to move?
0: You don't want to lock yourself into a situation for 15 years. And I would say that with a job. Would say that with a student loan forgiveness thing. I would say that with a mortgage, like anything. If it sounds too good to be true, Matthew, it usually probably is. And this doesn't even sound that good to be true. Yeah, Matthew, you are not in a position, I don't think, to own a home. I know you want to, and I want you to be able to soon. But right now, I mean, man, you got a car that's almost half your annual income. You got two loans. You're playing the credit card game. I mean, there's just a lot up in the air.
1: I mean, you're not, let's just call a spade. You don't have a good financial foundation right now. And if you build anything on top of that foundation today, it's going to crumble. Didn't you say you're 20 years old?
2: Yes.
1: So why are you in such a, why do you feel such a rush to buy a house under such, to the point of finding assistance and not putting a down payment? Why do you feel such rush?
2: Well, I wasn't like technically like in a rush. I've been renting for about a year and a half, but then I heard about this program. I was going to wait a few years and save for the 3%. And then that's when I was going to do it. Mm-hmm. But then I heard about this program and I didn't really know if it was that good of a decision. And I wanted to look into it more, and listened to your guys' show. I watch your TikToks.
1: Well, Rachel and
2: I'm trying to get out of my personal loans, and I think I can get out of that within a year.
0: Oh, good. Yes.
1: Rachel and I are going to be your big sisters and help you with this, because I think, Matthew, you're in such a wonderful place. You're still really young. You're 20 years old, and now is the time to lock in on the habits that are really going to help you solidify that foundation that we were talking about earlier. And Rachel's right. $23,000 car. My first place to start would be for you to have $1,000 saved. It sounds like you don't have any saved. So let's get $1,000 saved. That's baby step one.
2: I have about $5,000.
1: Okay, then that moves us on to baby step two, which if you follow our TikToks, you know we are going to tell you to drain that down to $1,000, and we're going to tell you to put any extra savings above the $1,000 onto your debt, just consumer debt, and let's knock that out along with your income. You have the 8 credit cards that have a zero balance. If you really do rock with what we're saying, let's go ahead and cut those up, because it's just temptation in your pocket
0: more,
1: waiting to happen.
0: And you're spending more with them, just so you know, versus if it was a debit card.
2: Yeah, well, I always like pay off my balances, and like I built up my miles and my points.
1: But look what you have to show for it. You don't have anything to show for it, Matthew. You've only got a bunch of debt. And you were looking over here trying to do a crazy down payment assistant program that was going to put you in a worse way. So I would argue that what you're doing right now isn't giving you much to show for it. Because right now, if we were putting positive money habits as tally marks, positive and negative, I don't see any that are in the positive just yet.
0: Besides the $5,000 that you saved.
1: Yeah, you got the $5,000. That's
0: good. We applaud you for that, for sure. But everything else, it's just... It feels a little,
1: you're playing the game.
0: It's like a little sloppy. I think if you tightened it up and you said, you know what, I'm only spending a certain amount on food every month. I'm only doing this, this, and this. I'm just using my money. I'm going to spend my money in the present, meaning I'm not going to get a bill at the end of the month. And you are like really militant, Matthew, and you maybe even work extra hours. I think you can get this cleaned up, and you may even consider selling your car. I mean, I don't know how much it's worth, but that's something to look into too if you want. So there's some levers to pull here that I think will help you get ahead, but continuing to play the debt game and going deeper in debt with this assistance program before you even have, you know, an emergency fund saved would not be wise. So no, I would hold off on being a homeowner and start working your way out of this debt first and foremost. But you can do it, Matthew. I mean, honestly, this is so many people start at this point, and they make such progress so fast.
1: Yeah, and again, 20 years old, I think there's a lot of pressure out there. You feel like you're competing with whatever you see on social media. You feel like you're competing with what you feel like, you know, you should have by now. Some of us are competing with what our parents have. And we're trying to create that life that we just came out of. You know, they've got the homes and the cars and they're taking the vacations. And so I would just tell you, Matthew, that you are in exactly where you need to be. You've got your first job. It sounds like you're making a good amount of money. But now let's lock in on the right habits that are actually going to build a good foundation to where you can build lasting wealth. And it really does start with taking your money, to Rachel's point, and deciding what you're going to do with it. If you make the right choices with your own income, you will not have to borrow a dime from anyone until it, you know, when you come time to buy a house, that's fine if you want to do a small mortgage there. But do you see what I'm saying?
0: Yeah. Yes. It's powerful. All right. We got Angela from Facebook. She said, what are your thoughts on making micro payments to pay down debt? At the end of every pay cycle, I may have $20 to $30 left in my budget. Should I go ahead and throw that at my smallest debt to lower the balance, or throw a little bit at each one?
1: So I liken this to on a Saturday morning, if you've ever had like a huge list of chores.
0: Yes.
1: And you're like, all right, I'm going to do a little bit of the gardening, but I'm not going to finish it. I'm going to kind of do the dishes, but not finish it. I'm kind of going to put a load of laundry in, but not finish it. I'm going to vacuum half of the room, but not finish. Like you will have spent the whole day toiling and not have one single thing to show for
0: completed.
1: It.
0: Completed. Nothing completed.
1: But
0: yes.
1: How great would it feel to just vacuum and then check that off your list to finish the dishes, check it off your list. It's the same thing with debt. Finish one. Focus on the smallest debt. And that goes for anybody listening. Whatever your smallest debt is, you might have 10 debts. I challenge you, focus on the one debt. Make minimum payments on everything, but focus all your extra margin to the smallest debt. I promise you, you will pay it off quickly and you will feel so much better being able to check that one thing off your list, and you'll be motivated to tackle the next thing.

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0: you're wondering why we keep mentioning the baby steps, it's because they are really the foundation on everything that we teach. So if you are new here, start there. We can have a link down below to walk you through what those are. But the seven baby steps really is your guide to what to do with your money, from feeling possibly out of control, feeling like you're paycheck to paycheck, you have nothing to show for it, not a lot in savings, to all the way to baby step seven, which is everything's paid off, including your house. You're doing retirement, kids, college fund is funded, you got money in the bank, and you just are feeling great. So it gets you there. It takes some years, takes some time. It's definitely we always say it's a crock pot, not a microwave around here, but man, the journey, it's worth it.
1: Okay, so let's do a quick teaching on this, because I think it's worth it. So seven baby steps, let's just go through them real quick, because we started with the last caller. Baby step one, you get the $1,000 saved. Baby step two, you pay off all your debt except your mortgage using the debt snowball. Baby step three, you're saving 3 to 6 months of expenses. Baby step four, you're investing 15% of your gross. Baby step five, you're putting aside amount of your choice to a 529 or college plan for your kids. Baby step six, you're putting aside extra money to pay your house down. Again, up to you how much you want to do that. Baby step seven, you live and give like no one else. And by the way, if you're thinking of buying a house, that's back in baby step three. We call it 3B. You can save for a down payment. But I said all that because I want to say sometimes people are like, Jade, Rachel, baby steps in today's economy, that really feels like giant leaps, mm-hmm. to pay off your debt, to save for a down payment. And so I just wanted to take this moment to think about a question that I get a lot of times on social media, which is, where can I start before that? Like, is there anything that I can kind of do to kind of like ease my way into these steps? And I thought that, like, that's a very fair question.
0: Yes, yes.
1: And the first thing is, and this is so important, and a lot of people glaze over it, but you really can't do the baby steps unless you have a budget. That's thing one. So many people will kind of try to ramp into the things, mm-hmm. we teach, Rachel, but they don't have a budget yet.
0: Yep.
1: So if haven't done that, that's precursor. Like, let's do that first. And then the second one is something that I think in many ways is very easy to do, but it costs people a lot mentally. And that is, the very first step that you can make for yourself is simply to say, I'm not going to borrow anymore. And if you're sitting there watching this and you're like, gosh, this feels overwhelming, can you just start there? Can you start with saying, the credit cards in my wallet, I'm not going to scan them anymore. I'm not going to look to debt. I'm not going to drain my 401k. And put that into practice month after month. And when you feel like, oh gosh, I feel like I'm actually able to use my own income.
0: Yes.
1: Now let's start with baby step one. And I think that that's a very reasonable place for anybody in today's economy, no matter what you're facing. It's a good place to start.
0: It's great. All right, let's go to Sophie in Providence, Rhode Island. Hi, Sophie. Welcome to the show.
2: Hi, thank you. How are you guys doing?
0: We're doing great. How can we help?
2: I came here looking for some advice. I'll tell you a little bit about myself. I'm 25. I'm a construction project manager. I make six figures. I have about $220,000 fully invested. I have no debt. I own my car. I live really, really cheaply.
0: Well done, Sophie.
2: I feel like, thank you. Thank you. My parents taught me well. They're huge fans. And they made it very clear this is how we live.
0: Sophie's 25, making six figures. Like, this is how we live. We do. Hey, it's worked. It's pretty amazing.
2: They didn't give me an option. They said, this is what we do. They sent me to college, and they said, like, go do well for yourself.
0: I love that. Sophie. Awesome.
2: So, yeah, things are pretty great personally, except for one thing. I've been on and off with a guy for over 3 years now, and I think
0: dude.
2: He hates money.
0: It's always the guy.
1: You think
0: know?
1: He does what?
2: I think he hates money. A combination of being afraid of it and hating it.
0: What do you mean by
2: he
0: hate it?
2: He doesn't have a career. Like, he
1: so he hates working.
2: Want it. He hates working. He thinks rich people are evil. He
1: and
2: only
1: he's your boyfriend?
0: Do you find him really attractive?
2: Well, so we're both kind
1: he's
2: of
1: big
2: we're
1: muscles.
2: Very outdoorsy. We we do a lot of like skiing, mountain biking. We have a great time together. But then once reality sets in, about once a week, when I sit him down and say, like, what are you doing?
0: Yeah.
2: It's not so good.
0: So he's just mountain biking during the day.
1: He's just flexing those muscles.
0: How old is he?
2: So So he's 29.
0: Oh,
2: we've known
0: Lord.
2: Each other for over 3 years.
0: Man.
2: He bounced around at different jobs, mostly part-time, and then
1: And
2: I
1: you
2: told
1: think
2: him
1: you
2: one
1: can
2: day,
1: change him? Because that's what this
2: I
1: is
2: don't know.
1: Boiling
2: that's
1: down
2: I'm...
1: to, right? You think that if you have enough conversations with him after 3 years, you can change him into being more like you?
2: Not even more like, maybe more like me. I don't know. I always ask him, like, do you want a future? And he's like, well, we don't know what we're doing in the future, so we don't need to
1: stay
2: for it.
1: He's told you, Sophie. He's told you.
2: I guess.
1: If he hadn't, told you in 3 years, you're not listening.
0: Sophie, it's very interesting because to me, I'm like, man, I bet he's like a really fun friend. But to have a life partner like that, with the numbers you gave us and how solid you are, I'm kind of shocked he's still around.
2: I mean, I think that he's hoping that we stay together and then I can kind of.
1: What are you hoping?
0: He's got a girlfriend making six figures. I mean,
1: heck yeah. You're a catch.
2: I don't know. I'm just. Thank you. I hope that one day he just wakes up. But
1: how many years? Okay, let's play this game because you're 25. You ain't getting any younger and you've been in this for 3 years with this guy. We have to set boundaries and respect your time and his time. So let's just say in your perfect world or in a fair world, how much time do you think that you would give this to either see some sort of forward movement or not? Is it a 6 month? Like in 6 months, if he's still talking the same talk and walking the same walk, I gotta walk. Or is it I'm accepting him for who he is and I'm just moving past this and that's that on that, or I'm letting the relationship go?
2: I'm tempted to accept him for who he is, but a year ago when he didn't have a job, I gave him 6 months to get one, and then he got one, but he hasn't saved a penny.
1: But so don't you feel like you're mothering him? If you don't get a job,
2: totally.
1: If you don't get up, if you don't do your laundry.
0: Yeah. Sophie, here's the harsh reality. I bet he's not a bad guy. I think he's lazy and he's a little bit in the clouds with all of his theories about life that's not reality. But what the biggest problem is, your value systems do not line up, Sophie. You're going to be, if you go forward with this, what marriage is going to look like in 5 years is you're going to probably be the breadwinner. He's going to probably have a level of resentment at any level of, because you're at probably the top 1%. If you have $220,000 invested, you are the rich person he's talking about from a numbers perspective when you look at the average
2: Maybe
0: around the country.
2: Maybe he thinks I'm evil.
0: Maybe he's what?
2: Maybe he thinks I'm the evil one.
0: Yep. Maybe, I don't know.
1: If you're not today, you will be.
0: And Sophie, your entire relationship will be an uphill battle. And it's not because, I'm not honing in on just specifically the money piece. It's the way at which you view the world is very different than him. In the grown-up things of life. Okay, yes, y'all can enjoy the outdoors and like mountain bike together. But when you're actually looking at life and you look at Sophie at 35, 40 years old, like where Jade and I are sitting with kids and a life, I am telling you, you want a partner who's running beside you, supporting you, encouraging you. You're doing the same to them. There's a level of safety, a level of unity. We are running this race together. Our household is built on a set of values that we agree upon and that we are running this race locked arm, hand in hand, and taking on life together. This guy sounds like you're going to wake up every day and have to remind him where's toothbrush is.
1: Yeah.
2: That's pretty much how it is. And
0: Sophie, girl, fly to Nashville. Come hang out with me and Jay.
1: Please.
0: And you got to take a break, girl.
1: We'll take you for a margarita.
0: Be done, girl. There's other great guys right now.
2: This is what I thought you'd say.
1: Because
0: what do your parents say? Yeah. Not that they get a vote, but what do they say?
2: He left. He wasn't around for a while, and they were pretty happy. And they were like, "Nice kid, but when's he gonna wake up?" And then he came back around, and they were like, "Oh no."
0: Yep. I would say follow some wisdom.
1: You know
0: from
1: what
0: people.
1: To do.
0: And again, still be friends. I mean, poor guy. Still, you can be kind to him. But is he gonna be a lifelong partner for you, Sophie? He's not my pick for my daughter. That's for sure.
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5: With SRN News, I'm John Scott. A powerful nor'easter is pummeling the shoreline of the eastern U.S. for a second day. The storm caused flooding in low-lying areas and knocked out power to tens of thousands. One death has been linked to that storm. Millions of Americans receiving SNAP benefits will see a small increase starting October 1st, but bigger changes could be ahead.
6: The maximum monthly benefit for a family of three in most states will rise by $23, while states will also take on a larger share of SNAP administrative costs. Starting October 1st, states will be responsible for 75% of those costs, up from 50%. And next year, most states are scheduled to begin paying a share of SNAP benefits themselves, based in part on their error rates. Analysts warn the higher costs could put pressure on state budgets and potentially lead to fewer services or SNAP participants. I'm Rob Martier.
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0: Welcome back to The Ramsey Show in the Fairwinds Credit Union Studio. I am Rachel Cruz here with Jade Warshaw, and we are answering your questions. We have Alicia on the line, and she is in Buffalo, New York. Hi, welcome to the show.
1: Hi, thanks for having me. So my question is, I'm 30. After taxes, I make $72,000, and I am just completed baby step number one, so I'm starting to pay off my debts. And I did my snowball a couple days ago, and one of the collections on my debt has went to court recently and still being, like, gone through the process before they served me. And I'm just wondering if that's my highest collection, like, it's, like, my last one of my snowball. Should I reprioritize and move that up so I can just clear that issue out of the way, or just wait for it to, like, roll through the motions and just see what court does?
2: How much is it?
1: $3,693.
0: Oh. Do you have any money? Like, do you have $1,000 saved?
1: That's in my baby fund, yeah.
0: Yeah, in your baby step one. Okay, okay. Because I'm wondering, since it's all the way in collections and they're, you know, at the point of suing you, if you can settle with them, but you would need some money to put up front to say, hey, I have this amount. I'm wondering how quick... go ahead.
1: I make, so, like, my minimum monthlies that, like, do, like, you know, that's on my debts now, I make around $1,800 a month on those, and then my monthly bills that I pay is $2,500. So collectively, like, I have to pay out $5,300, but I make about $6,000 a month.
0: Okay.
1: So, like, I could save up that extra $700 and, like, move that to the very top, but I feel like I need 50% to offer them, and I just don't know if I should just, like, I could pay off eight accounts within that $2,100 of my between pay laters and my small collections and my small credit cards that I just closed.
0: Yep.
1: But I'm like in the I'm in between a rock and a hard place.
2: So can't cover the minimum. You wouldn't have the money to cover the minimums while you stack up, because I don't think you need to save 50%. I think if you get to a quarter of this, they might take it, like 25 cents on the dollar.
1: So that would be, that calculation would be,
2: if it's $3,000, like, let's look for $700 to $900.
1: Yeah. So that's like 6 weeks of just not paying it's just 6 weeks of not doing the snowball.
2: Well, you're
1: all
2: doing
1: my minimums are covered to begin with.
2: It's not that you're not doing the snowball, because you can pay the minimum. So you can pay the minimums on everything. We're just expediting this because they're suing you. And so let's make sure if it hasn't happened yet, let's try to go to the table one more time and say, before this makes it to court, can we just settle? This is all the money I have, and consider it. You're tying up a loose end.
0: Yeah. You're still doing, cause you're still paying off debt. So you're technically
2: going in the right direction.
0: Yeah. You're just kind of reordering it because of your situation. We would say the same is true. If you had an IRS debt, we'd say, move that to the front. Even if you're like, oh my gosh, but by the time I pay off half of that, I could have four other debts paid up, right? It's just you're reordering it because of what is happening and because it's stuck in collections. But you sound motivated.
2: Yes,
1: I do. I live with my boyfriend, and he's very fortunate that he makes very good money for what he does, and he pays utilities and rent. Like, he pays the majority of the mortgage, and he pays utilities and food costs. So I looked at I pulled up credit reports a few weeks ago, and it made me sick. Like, I don't understand how I just turned 30 this month. And I'm like, I don't understand how I'm 30 with 3 degrees and consumer debt with my car. I owe $41,000.
2: Yeah.
0: Oh, wow. Tell us
2: about your car.
1: It's an 18 Subaru Impreza. A few years ago, my old car, which is almost paid off, got totaled. And I was not in a credit situation to get a good interest like I had on my previous car. So my car currently is sitting at 18% interest.
2: Ooh.
1: And it's about $500 a month. And, like, once I know, like, I...
2: And what do you owe on it?
0: $41,000.
1: No, 41 is collective, all consumer.
2: Oh, okay.
0: Oh, I'm sorry.
2: What's the car?
1: I owe 17.
0: Oh, okay. Okay, that's better. Okay. Good Lord. I was about to say, Alicia, put that car up for sale.
2: Yeah, what's it worth? What is it worth? I'm just curious.
1: About nine.
2: Nine? Private sale?
1: And private sale. Okay. Kelly Blue Book, 9,000.
2: Okay.
1: And with my snowball, with my what I make right now, and that's like, I have my main job. I'm a bookkeeper for a law firm. So if I do have to go to court for this case,
2: you know what you're doing.
1: My lawyers are already like, we'll cover you. Don't worry about it. And then I do Instacart on the side I'm completely able to do everything I need to do, pay my minimums, and get out of this debt in 15 months.
2: Good.
0: Yes, girl.
1: And that, so.
0: We love it. That's what we love to hear. Yes. Well, it's just the idea of you are finally sick and tired of it. And when she opened up that credit report, she's like, oh my gosh, what am I doing? And so she's rewiring everything that she had been doing and making great progress. So well done. All right, let's go to Sarah in Denver, Colorado. Hi, Sarah. Welcome to the show.
3: Hi, thank you for having me.
0: Yes, how can we help today?
3: So I was hoping that you guys could maybe settle a debate between me and my mom. I guess for a little bit of background, I'm 19 and I'm a sophomore in college. I'm currently taking my prerequisites and next fall I'll be attending nursing school. But for my freshman year of college, I wanted to go to an out-of-state university, and that was before I realized really how much I would be paying in student loan debt.
0: Mm-hmm.
3: So I ended up transferring back to a local college where I'm paying around $6,000 a year. But I still ended up racking up around $26,658 in student loan debt.
0: Okay.
3: And $22,000 of that is at Parent Plus loan, and then the remaining $4,000 is my personal loan.
0: Okay.
3: So I guess my question would be, I feel like I should maybe defer from nursing school for a year and work full time to pay off that debt, but my mom thinks that by the time I graduate nursing school, I should be making enough to just pay it off fully.
2: The $4,000 or the $22,000?
3: The $22,000.
2: Is it
3: and the $4,000?
2: Is it subsidized or is it unsubsidized?
3: It's unsubsidized.
2: Ew. Okay.
0: Are you able to cash flow college?
3: No, not necessarily. Take the time off.
0: Will you be taking more loans out then to go to nursing school?
3: Mm-hmm. Yeah.
0: Okay. So yeah, I would say pause, and I may tell you right now, depending on, and I'd want you to see how long you're in nursing school, and is it $6,000 a year as well?
3: Yeah, it should be.
0: Okay. I would make it a priority to get through that because I am with your mom. If you get that degree, you're going to make great money, Sarah. And nursing is one of the best fields to work in. So it's fantastic. But I think I would maybe pause and maybe not as much to pay off this debt, but to make $6,000 to put away enough to get through nursing school debt free. And then when you're out, maybe attacking that. I'm just thinking stage of life because to get a good career going under your belt.
2: Yep.
0: I think it's a great step, but I don't want you going deeper in debt. I would not encourage you at all to go to school if you don't have the money for it. So you need the money going forward. And if you can cash flow your way through school, once you're out of school, then look backwards and say, hey, let's knock out this debt.

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0: 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All right, let's go to Dallas, Texas. Dallas, Texas. We have Patrick on the line. Welcome.
1: Hey, everybody. Thanks for having me on. So my question is this. I am a small roofing company here in Dallas, and I have such an up and down income. 1 month I may bring in $8,000 to $12,000 and then not bring in anything for the next month or two. So my question is, how do I incorporate the baby steps with having such an up and down income? I can't count on anything month to month to month.
2: What causes it to fluctuate in such a high regard?
1: Well, our main busiest times for roofing are in the spring and in the fall, and so it's just a matter
2: winter
1: of
2: months.
1: Yeah, just getting jobs in.
0: Mm-hmm. Okay, so
1: and like I said, I'm one of the smaller guys here in the area, not great big giant, so I don't have a huge sales force out there generating leads for me either.
2: So when you, if you're between 8 to 12, what I would start with is what do I need? Like, what does it take my budget to operate? So let's pretend it's $4,000 or let's say 6,000. What I'd be doing is on the months that I make more than 6,000, I'd be putting a little extra aside in like a Peaks and Valleys account so that if I have a month where I don't make any, I can pull from that and kind of keep myself floated. But I'm caveating that by saying, if you know that there is a time of year that we just don't do business, mm-hmm. I'd really be interested in finding what I can do to supplement those months. Because it never feels good to have a month where you make zero. And I would love for that to be your goal. Like, even if I have this Peaks and Valleys account, even if I have it set it for 2 months,
0: what else can I be doing?
2: What else can I do?
1: Right. Well, the ultimate goal is to get, an emergency fund of, roughly $36,000 to $48,000 just sitting there to bide me over in the slow times. But like I said,
2: right,
1: it's
2: but
1: just
2: it's not
1: getting
2: an
1: enough jobs in.
2: The thing is, though, I wouldn't want you to feel that way because this is not an emergency. This is something that you foresee coming.
0: It's a lifestyle.
2: Yes. You know what's happening. It's just part of your month to month, and we can plan for that. But if you're thinking about, I need $48,000, or however much money there for 3 months of $0, that's the part where Rachel and I are saying that we can fix that with work. We don't need to have 3 months of zero income coming in. Fair enough?
1: Right. Yes, ma'am.
0: So, yeah, having that fund over there is going to be very, very helpful. And then beyond that, just saying, okay, if I need $6,000 to operate and I'm making $8,000, let's put some money in that Peaks and Valleys fund. Let's put some towards a true emergency fund, 3 to 6 months of expenses. Because do you have any consumer debt, Patrick?
1: Yes, ma'am. I've got about $30,000 in credit card debt. And unfortunately, that's kind of what I'm using to tide me over in these slower times.
0: Oh, gotcha. Okay. So more than ever, and it may be you overcommitting yourself with work and extra work just to get your head above water so that you can not only pay your bills for the winter months when you know that that's coming, but also to start working your way out of this debt. So for you on the slow months, because on the good months, if you're making 10 grand,
2: great.
0: You're able to shuffle that around and use that. But when you're not making anything, something has to be coming in so that you don't go deeper in this credit card debt. So that'd be my first goal. Get your head above water. And it's probably going to mean working a second job on those slow months.
2: Yeah.
0: All right, let's go to Hannah in Atlanta, Georgia. Hi, Hannah. Welcome to the show.
3: Hi, how are you?
0: Hi, we're doing great. How can we help?
3: My husband and I just started taking FPU at our church, and we're currently in baby step two. And we are debating on taking our money out of our CD that we have and paying off all of our debt. I think we should, and my husband doesn't. He thinks if we do that, it'll just be saving us and we won't learn any lessons, almost like he wants us to suffer a little bit. So I just wanted your opinion.
2: How much is in the CD?
3: A little over $52,000.
2: And that's more than enough to cover all of your debt?
3: It would pay all of it minus around $2,000.
2: And is he saying he wants you guys to feel the pain of paying off the debt? Is that what I'm hearing?
3: Yes, because we have been in debt before, and we've always kind of finagled our way out of it easily, and so he thinks if we do it again, we won't learn any life lessons and our habits won't change, which I kind of agree with, but he's busting his butt at work to pay for all of our debt, and I don't know, I just kind of need a second opinion.
2: What's the nature of you guys' bad spending habits? Is it credit cards? Is it vacations? Like, what's the one or two things that you're like, man, this is, it gets us every time? What is it?
3: Our credit cards.
4: And is it just lifestyle, going out to eat, shopping, stuff for the kids? Is it just life?
3: Yeah, mainly life. Our kids, they're in sports, and it's hard to say no to them. We don't eat out often.
2: Well, did you cut up the credit cards?
3: And a lot of ways we're frugal. We did. We cut every single one of them up.
4: Good. Well, honestly, there'll probably be some pain in just that. Having to say no. You know what I mean? Just having to say no to having to work these new habits. So I would say I understand his logic. And we always do caution people to say, if you had a lump sum from like a lawsuit come in, or, an inheritance, and people are going to throw this amount of money and be debt free, we say to do it. So we never tell you not to. But we do caution people, okay, but this has not changed your behavior. So I really appreciate his perspective. Like, he's done. And he's like,
2: I want to change.
4: I want to change so bad. And I want us to hate our lives for a season so we never go back. I appreciate that. But also, to get you guys to a place, the fastest place to start building wealth, and that is to use this money, stop making payments, stop paying interest, pay it off, get it paid off, and then maybe there's still some sacrifice, Hannah, to get this 3 to 6 months of expenses saved, baby step three, and you guys and him work his butt off towards that.
2: Hannah, how many months have you guys had that you set the budget and you stick to what's on the budget?
3: We just started to try to budget for real this time. We've tried in the past and failed.
2: Mm-hmm.
3: But he's at the point where we're sitting in church and we're watching these videos about the baby steps, and he's tearing up.
2: So no months,
3: but I'm trying.
4: Yes. Oh, yeah, yeah. Okay. No, we won't fault you for that. Yeah.
2: It helps me understand what he's feeling, which is he's basically saying we haven't proven any of our behavior even with 1 month's budget.
4: Mm-hmm.
2: And I think that he's afraid, to Rachel's point, what if we do this and we're right back where we started and now we're there without any savings?
3: Right.
4: Which is fair.
2: It's fair.
4: But what I would tell him, though, Jade, is I think you guys living on a pretty strict budget, Hannah, because you're going to need to do this baby step three soon if you pay most of this debt off. And you'll still be in gazelle mode, right? That intensity that we talk about in baby step two, there's still that in baby step three. So I would use the sacrifice, the I hate our life, we never want to come back here again feeling for baby step three through six, right? Use it for that baby step. And then you guys on a budget is going to be a big life change in a good way. So he's going to feel some struggle there. He's going to feel some struggle with you guys putting up boundaries with the kids and you guys putting up your own boundaries with your own spending, having to say no. Like, all of that is part of the sacrifice. But him having to work all these extra hours to pay off debt that could be paid off today, I would say let's shift that. Yes.

0: Townsend University in Maryland, prompting a campus-wide shelter-in-place order Sunday evening. The alert was lifted nearly 3 hours after police responded to that shooting. Baltimore County Police say the shooting and the 18-year-old victim not connected to Townsend University. Officials say three people killed, four more injured. That's when an argument turned into gunfire at an after-hours strip club in Detroit. All victims thought to be in their 20s and 30s. British police have arrested five men near RAF Fairford, an airbase used by the U.S. during its war with Iran on suspicion of preparing an act of terrorism. The Metropolitan Police, leading the investigation, said the men were initially detained under the Explosive Act after a report of three suspicious vehicles near the base. This is SRN News.
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2: You're also supposed to enjoy money. 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
3: Yeah.
2: And it's not age maturity, it's emotional maturity.
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1: All righty. Today's question comes from Felix in South Carolina. He says, why do you recommend working with a financial advisor to invest, which incurs a fee, over learning to invest on my own, which avoids the fee? I actually really love this question, and I think it just speaks to the individual. There's plenty of you out there who the only vehicle that you're using to invest in is through your 401k at work, and there's just a few options to choose from. And if you listen to us and you go, okay, I know there's the four types of funds that they suggest: growth, growth and income, aggressive growth, and international. I was able to identify one of each. I selected one, and the rates of return have been good. Cool, set it and forget it. Like, most of us don't need a financial investor if all you're doing is investing through your 401k, okay, which is fabulous. But then for folks who are like, oh gosh, I'm venturing out, I have a little bit more money to spend, I am now going into a Roth IRA and there's so much to choose from and I'm feeling a little intimidated, this is my first go round, and you do want somebody who's in your corner, then yes, a SmartVestor Pro is for you. Maybe you're a person who you're like, hey, I maxed out my 401k, I've done some Roth IRAs, and I just don't know where to go next. Or I'm thinking about retiring early. What does that look like? Just kind of getting into some more advanced topics. It is helpful to have somebody to help you navigate that. And if you feel like you've got it and you're looking at things and they feel like they're going well, then it's not for you today. But if you need the heart of a teacher and you want somebody to kind of help you along, then we've also got you covered there. So, Felix, if you feel like you can select those four funds, if you're looking at them and they're averaging what we're saying on here, or you're checking the S&P 500 and you're seeing, okay, I'm at least meeting that index or doing a little better, that's fabulous. Keep doing what you're doing.
0: Yep. And I would say, too, a great financial planner, you guys, looks at more than just your investments. They're looking at your entire financial picture, down to taxes, yeah, estate planning, even a way, you know, through your giving, you know, certain funds that you can do to on interest that's made, so you don't, yep, have to pay taxes there. I mean, like, they really can look at your whole picture and be the most efficient with your money. That's why I love ours, that, you know, we have ours that we meet with every January. And he still teaches me new things, things that change in the market, you know, whether there's regulatory or,
1: That's a good word.
0: Yeah, just made that one up.
1: Regulatory
0: things,
1: is.
0: Yes, that
1: official
0: things. Yes, that, you know, that change in the market and the laws and the amounts,
1: yes,
0: and like, and all of it. It's an ever changing industry. And so having someone that this is their life, and that a lot of them can find funds that beat the S&P 500, you know, some good mutual funds. It's just having someone in your corner. So I'm with Jade. If you're beyond just your 401k at work, find someone that's going to look at your whole picture, because they are so, so helpful. What am I trying to say?
1: Regulations, I think. With regulations change.
0: When regulations change.
1: Tax regulations.
0: I don't know. Regulatory. Put it.
1: I was with
0: put
1: you.
0: Put it in the dictionary.
1: Just I was
0: put
1: with
0: my
1: you.
0: Face next to it. My gosh, we were always with a content, some of our content team today, and uh-huh, one of them was laughing because she couldn't spell this word right, and she's like, the robots are going to get me first. And I told her, I was like, I feel that way too sometimes. They're going to see me and be like, take her out. She's done. All right, let's go to Timothy in Idaho. Hi, Timothy. Welcome to the show.
2: Hey, guys. How are you guys?
0: Hi, we're doing great. How can we help?
2: Hey, I could use your wisdom in how to start saving up for a caretaker for our son, and in particular with how we can do that in between baby steps 4, 5, and 6. My wife and I make a baseline of $110,000, and our oldest son has some mental disabilities. He's 7 years old right now, and he is most likely, when he turns 18 or 21, going to need a full-time caretaker. He will not be able to be on his own. What we're trying to figure out, and we talked with the SmartVestor Pro, we're trying to set aside some money that will grow over time so that we can afford paying somebody to help our son as he becomes an adult, because our heart is that our son is able to have a little bit of his own independence and be his own person as best as he can. However, it feels kind of impossible with the numbers that the SmartVestor Pro gave us. Like he was saying that in order to reach critical mass, we would have to be setting aside $12,000 to $20,000 per year until he turns 21 in order for a caretaker to be able to make this happen.
1: Can you tell us the numbers of what it would cost to have somebody doing that type of care once he turns 18? Like what's it a month? What's it a year?
2: Right now, like 80 to 100,000.
1: Mm-hmm. Okay.
0: Yeah. And I think the goal probably what the SmartVestor is thinking is this is probably going to be a lifelong fund for him. And so you're wanting to use the growth off of the principal. It's almost like a retirement, right? Mm-hmm. The way you look at retirement, I'm going to just live off of the growth and not touch the principal so that it stays there forever. And I can keep this going, right? So, the numbers he ran, $1,000 a month. Probably is accurate. I don't know. But I see how that feels like a massive uphill battle. So what, and you may not have to do $1,000 a month right now. You know, maybe it looks like in 3 years where you guys are, you're able to put an extra $1,500 and kind of catch up to that full amount that you're shooting for when he's 21. But also I wonder too, Timothy, if you're not quite there yet, if it's maybe a goal when he's 25, because I think eventually having that fund is going to be really, really important. But I hear you where it feels like such a long timeline with a lot of money in order to get that.
1: Well, I'm also wondering, and I'm not an expert in special needs care. Let me start by saying that. But when he turns 18, if not 21, won't he be eligible for some form of SSI, like some sort of supplemental money coming in every month from the government?
2: He probably will. Mm-hmm. The reason why we are hesitating with that is we don't know what that would hold as far as what the government is able to provide. They can change their rules whenever they want. So what we are trying to do is just kind of use that as icing on the cake and become fully self-sufficient.
1: I would look into that a little further, because long-term planning, you are going to want this through a special needs trust so that what you do have set aside for him doesn't have the ability to be revoked because it's under his name and it's not protected in that way.
2: That's a good idea.
1: Do you see what I'm saying? So I would sit down with an attorney that can help you specifically with that and do the special needs trust so that you're deciding once he's 18, how is this money protected so that it doesn't take away from his ability to receive SSI in other ways. Does that make sense? Especially if you're thinking, hey, he's going to be out there on his own. The other idea that I had for you is obviously you guys are taking care of him now. Is there a way that you can prolong that longer so that you can continue to set aside money? And do you see what I'm saying? Can you kind of split the difference on that and say, well, maybe he'll live with us until he's 25 so that we can keep some of that money and keep stacking up this trust and these funds for him?
2: Yeah, we can. We can definitely do that. The challenge is that the it is kind of a lot of work, so yeah. I just want to be careful of my wife and
1: yes.
2: myself.
1: And maybe you hire some supplemental care, but you're still allowing for the margin for you to continue to set aside, because you're right, you do have to look long term for that. And so I think as you get closer and if you sit down with somebody to help you plan it, they'll help you decide exactly what you need to do and how to play this out.

0: Hey guys, Dave Ramsey here. You've heard me talking in your ear for years on your drive to work, around the house, wherever you listen, but there's something different about actually getting together. So we created the Live Like No One Else Cruise. For 7 days, the Ramsey personalities and I are taking over an entire ship with 2,500 Ramsey people like you in the Western Caribbean. And we're not just showing up and doing speeches. We're on board vacationing with you all week. 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Well, this is one place where we're actually going to get to do it together. And what makes this thing so much fun for me, it's one heck of a week. We set sail March 14th through the 21st, 2027. 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

0: Up next, we have Angela in Toronto. Hi, Angela. Welcome to the show.
1: Hi, thanks for having me on. I'm on baby step 4, and I'm hoping to get some advice as to whether I should go put myself on a mortgage with my boyfriend of 5 years.
0: Okay, so you guys are looking to buy a house.
1: He's actually already purchased one, okay. And it's more of a retirement property. He retires next year, but I still have 5 years to retire.
0: Okay. And you want to put your name on the mortgage with him?
1: I was thinking about it, and I'm not so sure, just given our spending habits and situational factors.
2: What would be the purpose of putting you on the mortgage? What's there to gain for you?
1: I would eventually be moving in there when I retire, but that wouldn't be for a few years.
2: Right, but where
1: really
2: you live
1: no gain right now.
2: So let's just pretend, what if you just, if you're like, yeah, I'm going to move in there, what if you just paid your portion of rent? Why would you feel like you have to be on the mortgage? Did you put money down with him?
1: I did not. I have a feeling that he doesn't qualify for the mortgage without me.
0: But I thought you said he already got it.
1: He's saying he's got a, he's selling his house and he's bought this property, and it's a mortgage of an additional $550,000, and he's given the bank my numbers as well.
2: Oh. Wait a second. Isn't it weird that he's buying a property without you? Like, he's picking it, he's choosing it, it's his retirement, but now you have to, he's putting your numbers with it. Are you getting a say in this thing?
1: Yeah, and so that's part of the reason I have called, because my spidey senses are saying something is off here.
0: Me too. Good, good.
1: Been together 5 years, and we did have goals of retiring and purchasing a property, and he's retiring next year, so he's decided that he found the perfect property, and we had looked at some, and it was all, you know, he did this all so fast, and all of a sudden there's...
0: Yeah, there's a lot wrong with the situation, Angela. One is, you never buy a home with someone you're not married to. You have no legal protection. Your name is going to be on this loan with someone that you, again, legally are not married to. It ends up being a mess, okay? If something were to happen.
2: Yeah, what if he doesn't pay?
0: It's a mess, okay? So do not buy a home with someone you're not married to. That's to you and to every person listening right now. Do not buy a home with someone you are not married to. Number two, Angela, he can't afford this home. A bank will not give him this loan without you, which means the bank, who gives loans for a living, this is what they do. They want everybody in debt because they make so much money. They want to give debt out. Even the bank is saying, oh, if the debt maker is saying, I don't want to give this debt, we need someone else, that means they don't trust that he's going to pay it, that he has the ability to pay it, okay?
2: And think about that just for a split second, Angela. If you go on this mortgage with him and month one he doesn't pay, and month two he doesn't pay, and month three he doesn't pay, you're on the hook for that.
1: Right. Right. And I already have my own home.
0: Yeah, you don't need a small mortgage. Exactly. You do not need a second home. If he would like to go retire, he needs to buy a home that he can afford. He can afford the payment. And so he needs to do that in, you know, in an individual sense without you. And then however your living arrangements are, they are what they are. But there is something about tying your financial life to someone that is so scary. And I mean, how old are you?
1: I'm 54, so I've worked really hard my whole life.
0: So, Angela, you're toward the end. You're about to finish. You can see the finish line. And what this is going to do is, this is going to take you off course, and you're going to be stuck in the woods trying to find your way out when you were on the path. You know what I mean? You saw the finish line, and you deviated from it. Don't do it. This is a big $500,000
2: deal. It's a big deal.
0: It's a big deal.
2: And Angela, you're 54 years old. You know it.
0: Trust your gut.
2: You know when something doesn't feel right. And this is it. Yeah. You're like, man, you're calling us, which is a really good indicator that this doesn't sit right with you. And it doesn't sit right with me either. I agree with Rachel 100%. I would tell him, I'd sit down on you guys' next date, and I'd say, you know what, I've been thinking this over, and I want you to have the retirement home that you want, but you want to know what, it's something you've worked for. We're not married, and I think you should do it, but I'm not going to put my name on it. And we can, you know, in the next few years, if we start to think about maybe me moving in with you, I would just like to pay a rent or something like that. We'll figure that out. But my name doesn't need to be on the deed.
0: Yeah. How much does he
2: see how that goes?
0: Yes. That's a great point. See what his reaction is. Do you know what he has in retirement?
1: He has a government pension, but he doesn't have any other savings.
0: Okay.
1: So I know he would bring home around $4,500 a month.
0: Okay.
1: But with, you know, to take on a $575,000 mortgage, $600,000.
0: No, can't afford it.
1: With all the additional things he wants to do, I just, yeah.
0: Yeah, he doesn't have the money for it.
1: I can, and I think it might be me being. Mm-hmm.
0: Exactly. How much do you have in retirement?
1: I also have a government pension, and I've saved about $200,000. And so when I retire at 59, mm-hmm. I will be bringing home $62,000 from my pension a year.
0: Good for you. Okay.
1: And then I have the equity in my home, and I have a couple $100,000 in savings and investment.
0: Yeah, because that'll probably all be close to around $400,000 by the time it's all said and done.
2: Mm-hmm.
1: Yeah, and I know that this is a life changing decision, and I've worked so hard. I just thought, am I crazy? Because when I speak to him, he makes it sound like it's going to be so easy and wonderful. And
0: to his credit. I don't want to believe that he's being malicious. Sure. I don't want to put anything like that. I just don't think he's being smart about it.
2: It's just not smart.
0: It's just not wise for either mm-hmm. end, right? Like, he can't afford it himself. You don't need to be dragged into it. And so I don't think it's that he's a bad guy. I just don't think he's great with money.
2: Yeah, it's going to put a stressor on your relationship if you do this. It's just going to. And there's no point of doing it. I go back to the original question I asked, which is, what's the benefit? There isn't one. The only benefit is for him getting his loan approved, but that's not what you're his girlfriend for, right? Mm-hmm. That's not the reason that you're in a relationship, to help you get your loans approved.
1: Yeah.
2: Yep. You know, and it just boils down to that.
1: I appreciate it. And I respect the show so much that I will take this advice.
0: Oh, I'm so glad, Angela. And honestly, I think you will be better for it. And the beautiful thing is, y'all may look up in 3 to 4 years and get married and say, hey, let's go retire somewhere together live your lives together, right?
2: Love that.
0: I mean, that would be the hope. But I think that is what's so hard, is it's become so normalized to combine things even when you're not married, and to the point that you've worked your whole life and you're later on, you know, down the road in a relationship. And so the same is true when you're 20. Or when you're 60, but the same mess can occur on a legal sense, that when you own property together, it can get so tangled. And any co-signing, this is even with cars. We get this call all the time that, well, I co-signed for my ex-girlfriend, and now she's dating some other guy in another state and won't pay the car, so now I'm stuck. I mean, it can stay with you, and it always ends up more harm than good.
2: Yeah, I agree. This guy, he's probably not a bad guy. It's just sometimes when you want what you want and you get a little desperate, you start to take desperate measures. And in this case, you unfortunately start taking advantage of a relationship in order to get it.
0: Yes.
2: And I think that's the tough part, is like, don't do it. It's not that serious.
0: Nope, not at all. But trust your gut too, Angela. I think that's another good lesson for everyone, right? If you're in the financial decision-making process and you're like, this just doesn't sit right, that is that lack of peace. Listen to that, because we are trying to solve for peace, as Dr. John Deloney says.
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8: This is Bloomberg Daybreak Europe for this Monday, the 28th of September from London. Coming up today, potential terrorism. Five men arrested over a suspected plan to attack a key U.S. bomber base in the U.K.
9: I'm Caroline Hepke in Liverpool for the U.K. Labour Party's annual conference, where a suspected plan to attack a key U.S. bomber base in Britain has put national defence in the spotlight.
8: And in other news, Hormuz headwinds, bonds drop with stocks as Iran tensions boost oil, plus on borrowed time, financial stress spreads across Europe as companies struggle to shed pandemic-era debt.
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8: And a very good morning to you from London. I'm Nathan Hager. 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Crude oil is on the rise and it is putting pressure on stocks and bonds this morning. Brent crude is up 2.75% at $107.11 per barrel. West Texas Intermediate in the U.S. is up 1.8%. That's around $94. And that is putting pressure on treasuries. The 10-year is up 4 basis points to 5.20%. The short-dated two-year treasury at 4.9, and S&P E-mini futures are down 0.3% this morning. Now, to get to some of our top stories, UK police are investigating a potential terrorism incident after five men were arrested near RAF Fairford. That is an airbase that is a key launching point for U.S. strikes against Iran after Britain approved its use for defensive strikes. Sources tell Bloomberg investigators are examining possible Iranian state involvement, although they caution the motive does at this moment remain unclear. Authorities think a serious attempted attack was disrupted at a late stage with armed police called after three suspicious vehicles appeared to be traveling toward the base. Gloucestershire's acting chief constable Maggie Blythe gave an update.
11: A cordon remains in place around the vehicles and around 85 households are currently unable to return to their homes.
8: It's Maggie Blythe there of Gloucestershire Police. The men remain in custody on suspicion of preparing a terrorist act and explosives offenses. President Trump told reporters that the suspects were, quote, looking to do big damage to the facility. That suspected attack plot has already upended the Labour Party's carefully crafted plans at its annual conference. Chancellor John Healey has canceled a round of broadcaster interviews that were planned for today. Instead, the defense secretary is going to be speaking to outlets. Later today, Healey will pledge what he's calling a new age of industrialization. That's according to a Treasury preview of his speech. He'll announce two major maritime projects worth billions of pounds, but the worsening global backdrop is putting Labour's ambitions under pressure. Prime Minister Andy Burnham is still arguing there is room for hope.
12: We've had a decade since Brexit, and it's been a decade of too much drift, too much division, and we need to draw a line on that. We need to set out a new direction for the country.
8: The Health Foundation estimates Prime Minister Burnham's ambition for free social care across England could cost £18 billion a year. The PM disputes that figure but says unpopular choices, including higher taxes, may be needed to fund reform. Iran is sticking to its seven-day proposal to open the Strait of Hormuz after President Trump rejected the offer. The U.S. president told Axios over the weekend that Tehran has overplayed its hand. The Islamic Republic says it will not soften its demands and is awaiting a full response from mediators. More on this from Bloomberg's Stuart Livingston Wallace.
13: We're exactly where we were several months ago, in the sense that Iran puts forward a deal that looks very much like the MOU that was signed back in the summer. That largely gets rejected. And again, we're at the situation now where both sides think the other one will blink first. And the reality is that there is no signs that either side is going to blink first. Both can sustain, I think, the level of pain that they're getting in terms of either attacks on shipping or the attacks on their economies or whatever else. Plus, of course, the additional calculation for the U.S. president has got the midterms coming up. It'd be interesting to see if he does anything before then.
8: It was Stuart Livingston Wallace, who leads our Middle East and Iran's proposal. President Trump says he expects negotiations with the Islamic Republic to resume this week. Global bond markets are under renewed pressure as higher oil prices reinforce expectations that interest rates will stay higher. Treasuries are falling alongside bonds in Japan, Australia, and South Korea, as Brent has gained more than 2% now. The U.S. two-year yield rose to 4.9%, while the 10-year is about at around 5.2. Traders are pricing three more interest rate hikes from the Federal Reserve next year, with the potential for a fourth. That tightening outlook has pushed the U.S. yield curve closer to inversion. That is a closely watched warning about economic growth. And financial stress is spreading in Europe as well. That's according to a new study that's found rising leverage is leaving businesses more vulnerable. We get that story from Bloomberg's Tiwa Adebayo.
14: One in six companies in Western Europe is under financial strain. The pressure is broadest in Spain and Portugal, where 22% of companies need to transform their businesses. Those are the findings of a new report from consultants at BCG, which showed that firms are becoming more vulnerable to shocks. Net to debt EBITDA ratios, a gauge of overall indebtedness, increased 22% between 2022 and 2025, and almost a third of companies began 2026 with ratios above 3x, which BCG considers the threshold for financial stress. The news comes after five difficult years for the continent, and if there is another shock, firms will have fewer options than before, says the report's author. In London, Tiwa Adebayo, Bloomberg Radio.
8: Tiwa, thanks. The U.S. and China have agreed to slash tariffs on roughly $30 billion of imports following their latest trade talks. China's Ministry of Commerce says coal will be included on the list alongside a number of non-critical items. More on this from Bloomberg's Stephen Engel.
15: It's putting some details to what they agreed on maybe the lower hanging fruit of trade disputes. There's still a lot more contentious issues, no doubt, including chips and other national security items.
8: It was Bloomberg's Stephen Engel following the Trump-Xi presidential summit in Washington, D.C. China says the two countries have also agreed to establish an agricultural working group. Swiss voters have overwhelmingly rejected a proposal to enshrine stricter neutrality in their country's constitution. More than 70% opposed the plan, which would have restricted Switzerland's ability to impose sanctions without UN approval. The country's foreign minister says the result preserves the Swiss government's ability to interpret neutrality flexibly. So those are some of your top stories. Let's get you a broader check of the market now. As we've been mentioning, the surge in crude oil prices is really driving the action this morning. Brent crude now up 2.7%, trading at $107.22 per barrel. And West Texas Intermediate's up nearly 2% at above $94. And that is leading to selling across treasury markets around the world. The 10-year treasury in the U.S. is up 5 basis points now at 5.2%. The short-dated two-year is at 4.9%. Benchmark JGBs in Japan are up 2 basis points at 3.09% on expectations that the Bank of Japan could also be among those raising interest rates sooner rather than later. And we are seeing stocks in Asia under some pressure now with the MSCI Asia Pacific Index down 0.6%. The S&P futures are moving lower as well. They're down 0.4%. NASDAQ futures down 0.7%. At last check, the Stoxx 50 futures in Europe were higher by 0.3%. So there's a check of the markets for you. Now, who am I and why am I here? Well, normally I host the U.S. edition of this program out of Washington, D.C., but with our usual hosts off covering the Labour Party conference up in Liverpool, they asked me, well, do you mind crossing the pond, filling in London for the weekend? So I said, hey, why not? And so I'm very much looking forward to carrying you into the market day all week long while the Labour conference is underway. I'm not going to be setting any travel records while I'm here, not that I can think of, at least this morning. But if you have the means, there are more ways for you to do just that. This is actually from a story on the Bloomberg Terminal that caught my eye while I was on my way over here over the weekend. For the world's wealthiest travelers, high-end expedition operators are coming up with the kinds of trips that can't be replicated. If you think of Edmund Hillary scaling Mount Everest, it might give you a bit of an idea here. A company based in London called Cookson Adventures is offering what it calls power trips for those who refuse to waste a moment, is the way they put it. They actually sent one client e-foiling across a lake in Iceland. Another got a chance to helicopter from his yacht to camp on the edge of an active volcano. There's a Seattle-based firm called Ios Expeditions that has sent clients to the deepest points of all five oceans, which I just can't believe. And often for these trips, they have Michelin caliber chefs in tow as well. So the average expedition for either of these companies is going to set you back about $500,000. But the Seattle-based company charges $2.4 million if you want to attempt to be the first person to cross Antarctica by snowmobile. So if you've got a thirst for adventure, definitely check out that story on the Bloomberg Terminal this morning. Of course, as we've been mentioning this week, the UK's governing Labour Party is gathering in Liverpool for its annual conference. It has already become a test for the new Prime Minister, Andy Burnham, following the arrests of five men near an airbase that the U.S. has been using for the war with Iran. Joining us now from the conference in the north of England is Bloomberg Daybreak Europe's own Caroline Hepker. Nice seat here, Caroline, but certainly a lot of pressure now on the Prime Minister following this incident at RAF Fairford. What's the latest that we know about what's suspected to have happened there? We know certainly the President Trump has had a lot to say about it.
16: Yeah, absolutely. Good morning, Nathan. Well, overshadowing the start of the Labour conference on Sunday was the arrest of five men near RAF Fairford, an airbase which is used by the US for bombing in Iran. Now, they were arrested on suspicion of offences under the UK Explosives Act and on suspicion of preparing a terrorist act. Yes, President Trump did credit the UK authorities with foiling the plot. He hinted that the individuals, though, were under surveillance. The Prime Minister, Andy Burnham, called it deeply concerning. Of course, this comes as his party, councillors, MPs, think tanks and policymakers are gathering here in Liverpool, and where the Prime Minister and his Chancellor want to try to show the ambition, the scope of this government. They've obviously only been in these leadership roles since July, and yet the focus, because this is such a significant incident in the UK, perhaps refocuses us on thinking about defence rather than all of the other decisions, including around social care, that the Prime Minister wants to talk about. And the big defence spending questions have been kicked down the road into decisions for next year rather than for this year's budget. So it raises some big issues.
8: Yeah, I guess that's already been reflected by the fact that some of the scheduled interviews at this conference have been rescheduled around defense. Talk a little bit more about how this could potentially overshadow the conference this week, not just what happened at RAF Fairford, but, of course, as you know, the UK government has been dealing with a range of security threats in recent months.
16: Yeah, they have. So John Healey, the Chancellor, was expected to have done a round of media interviews this morning. We were hoping to hear more from the Chancellor, but in fact, it looks more likely that it is the Defence Secretary, Wes Streeting, who's going to be speaking to media. When we will hear from the Chancellor is actually at 12 noon today, when he will be speaking to delegates here. He's expected to talk about a new age of industrialisation. The issue, of course, is that there have already been a series of spending commitments that the government has talked about over this weekend, a couple of maritime projects, price tag billions, a renewed program for first-time home buyers, things like paying for the wages of young workers who've been out of work, you know, if they can get a job, that the government will subsidize their pay. So this, as I say, only weeks ahead of the budget, with the backdrop really being very, very difficult in terms of high spending by the government, high taxation, and also rising debt interest payments for this government, as we see bond yields in the UK continuing to rise. There are a lot of really, really big challenges, and John Healey is the man who was previously Defence Secretary under Keir Starmer, the last Prime Minister, and he resigned over the issue of defence spending. So how does this government sort of square all of that whilst they're also trying to talk about, you know, social care and these big ambitions for reforming social care?
8: As you mentioned, we did hear from the Prime Minister hinting at the possibility of raising taxes to pay for social care. It seems like it's an issue that's very close to his heart as well, Caroline.
16: Yeah, absolutely. So the Prime Minister spoke yesterday about putting this to the public, that he wasn't ruling anything out on social care, that it should be something that is free at the point of access. So we're talking about care for elderly people. It's currently means tested in the UK, but it usually ends up costing families a lot of money. It's also for people who have disabilities. And he wants to reform all of that and put it to the test with voters ahead of the next general election. Now, I was speaking to Cabinet Minister Douglas Alexander about this yesterday, and he fully backed the Prime Minister's views. Have a listen.
17: Andy himself recognises that the country faces big structural challenges. In the course of his interview on Sunday, he made clear that he wanted to take on the challenge of social care. I have to say, many of us have personal experience of the social care system in the country and welcome and feel a sense of relief that there's a politician saying, finally, we're going to wrestle with that problem.
16: That was Douglas Alexander, who is the Secretary of State for Scotland, but he's also a veteran Labour MP who was speaking to me yesterday. Look, Nathan, today is business day. I think that businesses are going to be pretty focused on whether this government is going to be able to deliver on economic growth at a time of very sticky inflation in the UK, as I say, rising pressure on government finances. Is this government going to focus on economic growth? What are the tax rises in the budget potentially going to be? Is it going to be on banks? Is it going to be on oil and gas or on gambling? Is there going to be change to capital gains tax? You know, what is the balance going to be, even as the government lays out, you know, perhaps its biggest sort of North Star, the reform of social care over the next few years?
8: Certainly, especially after all the challenges that you know about with the previous government under former Chancellor Angela Rayner about trying to keep that budget balanced. What is the message that we expect to hear, not just from Chancellor Healey, but from the Prime Minister later on this week when it comes to meeting those fiscal challenges and the difficulties that we've seen just with the cost of living in this country as well?
16: Yeah, absolutely. The former Chancellor, Rachel Reeves, of course.
8: Reeves, yes.
16: Yeah, absolutely. So in terms of what we have heard so far from the Prime Minister, you know, he and the message here, and it's all on the banners around me, it's hope. It's hope again. Mm. That is the message, but it has to be balanced with a very difficult reality. We have a government that is spending at historically high levels. UK taxes are also at historically high levels. Bloomberg Economics has done the calculations that high spending is going to remain over the next 5 years, but actually as a percentage of GDP, UK taxes are expected to go up by 3% over the next 5 years. The government has got to deliver also on its pledge. As you know, John Healey has said that he's going to continue Rachel Reeves's fiscal prudence, and to deliver that, the headroom in terms of day-to-day spending that the government has to deliver is also going to really be in focus in the budget. You know, is it going to be as much as 20 billion? So I think that Burnham and Healey have got very high stakes. We haven't heard that much from the Chancellor. This is a very new administration. Andy Burnham is a veteran Labour politician who's tried to become Labour leader a number of times before, but he's only been in power since July. So there's going to be a lot of focus on the party speeches that they give. As you say, Nathan, the Chancellor today, the Prime Minister tomorrow. This is obviously a friendly crowd. How is it going to play to them and then to the wider public and wider voters and business leaders here in Britain?
8: Oh, looking forward to much more of your coverage as we await those speeches later today and tomorrow from the Prime Minister as well. Bloomberg Daybreak Europe anchor Caroline Hepker with us this morning from the Labour Party conference in Liverpool. Caroline, thank you for that. Now let's get to another major story. AI anxiety back in the spotlight now after OpenAI says its agents were able to break into more systems. The Australian government, dozens of U.S. government and university websites as well, all making perhaps for a very interesting dinnertime conversation as President Trump did have Anthropic CEO Dario Amodei over at the White House last night. For more, we're joined by Bloomberg News tech editor Vlad Zavov. Vlad, great to have you on with us this morning. Of course, we know that the Trump administration and Anthropic have had a pretty fraught relationship here. Dario Amodei, of course, wasn't at the state dinner last week with President Xi of China. Where do things stand now, given so many of the vulnerabilities that we've been tracking over the last few months?
18: Right. We paid very close attention, obviously, to that state summit between China and the U.S. I did myself take notice of the fact that Sam Altman, the OpenAI leader, Mark Zuckerberg from Meta, two of the other prominent AI leaders, were there at that summit, and Amodei's absence was notable. I would say, putting the pieces together, we may surmise that the plan was for them to have Donald Trump and Dario Amodei to have this dinner on Sunday, and they did need to thrash things out. They both have made public proclamations on the matter. Amodei himself authored that essay that turned into effectively a lightning rod or a manifesto for anybody calling for a slowdown on AI development in order for risk mitigation and safety measures to be able to catch up. Donald Trump, on the other hand, he is 100% 180 degrees in the opposite direction. He's saying, let's go for it, let's win. So it kind of shows that they have different frames for the way that they look at the issue. Dario Amodei likewise wants to win. He's got a company that is on the brink of what's expected to be close to a $2 trillion IPO. He has all the private corporate incentives to want to win, but he looks at it from the inside and he says this thing is moving too fast potentially for human control to be kept. So perhaps this dinner that they had, this one-on-one, is probably going to be more constructive than having that state summit with all the ceremony around it. And we're going to see over the coming days what the effectiveness of it is. I really expect Amodei to be doing more of the talking and Trump to be doing more of the listening.
8: It'd be interesting to think of it that way. But when we see OpenAI announcing that its models are able to get out of so many of these sandboxes, does that shift the debate in a major way?
18: Well, I wouldn't say that necessarily there's like a step shift, because we've seen this across the summer. And part of the motivation for Amodei writing his essay is to say that especially over the summer, he's grown increasingly alarmed. And one of the things that both himself and Sam Altman have spoken about, and also I sit here in Hong Kong, Chinese AI developers are doing the same thing. It's this this part of AI development called recursive self-improvement, or RSI. And what they're seeing is that once you put an AI model into that sort of setup, it keeps improving upon itself. And that's the key thing that may lead to it escaping human control, escaping oversight. And really what we've seen across the summer, including the most recent examples, is that happening in a way that, again, you mentioned it, sandboxes. It's supposed to be a safe testing environment, and these AI models are escaping that, and that should be enough alarm for all of us to be more focused on safety measures.
8: Well, it's the kind of alarm that, as you know, has led to calls for AI kill switches. We saw in recent days the governor of California coming out with an executive order to promote an AI kill switch. But getting these models to stop what they're doing is a lot easier said than done, isn't it?
18: That's exactly right. It strikes me, and I don't want to be insulting to anyone, but it strikes me that people who don't understand AI are the only ones who are calling for a kill switch. Because when we think about this sort of emergency switch or emergency button, John Kennedy in the US has also proposed an emergency button legislation. When we think of examples in the real world, it may be something like a treadmill where you push the button and you cut off the electricity. So that's really straightforward, and you know how you kill off the electricity, kill off the power. What happens when we do that with an AI system, which is distributed across the internet, is distributed across data centers? And when you think about the internet, it's designed to not have a single point of failure, and a kill switch is supposed to be a single point of failure. And there is one other thing that I would add, which is Geoffrey Hinton. He's one of the pioneers of AI. When he was asked about this idea of a kill switch, he made a very important point, which is that it's not a long-term solution, because over the long run, any sort of AI superintelligence, which is a language that Donald Trump has picked up in recent days talking about superintelligence, may be capable enough to convince the human, to convince us to never press the switch in the first place.
8: So where do you see the pendulum swinging at this point when it comes to the debate? You have, as Dario Amodei set out in his essay, his much publicized essay calling for pacing development on one side. You have NVIDIA's CEO Jensen Huang on the other side saying go as fast as you can, but no faster. And of course, President Trump calling for maybe not any guardrails necessarily. Where do you see that pendulum swinging right now?
18: Right. I would say that, again, over the coming days, it's worth seeing what the outcome of that conversation between Amodei and Trump is going to be. The two may be able to mend whatever issues they have, and Donald Trump may be more amenable to some measures of regulations. So it is one of these things that we still have to keep a close eye on. I would say that in recent days, especially in the days after Amodei's essay was published, we did see things such as new model releases here in China, new model releases in the US. Meta had great success with its Meta Muse AI agent, which again is an AI system that requires more of a, call it an invasion into the privacy and in the private data of all users. And the markets rewarded that. So as far as the markets are concerned, they are still looking at it in a very pragmatic sort of way, and they want to see leadership in the category. They want to see greater speed. So it's an unresolved issue, I would say. Amodei, Sam Altman, when they're talking about pacing development, they're not really talking about the stuff that they're delivering to consumers. That's also worth saying. They're talking about the truly cutting edge stuff that is within their labs. So it's one to keep an eye on.
8: And we certainly will. Really appreciate you coming on with us this morning, Vlad. That is Vlad Savov with us this morning. He is a tech editor for Bloomberg News on the latest on the debate around artificial intelligence. That brings us to 6:26 in London. I'm Nathan Hager. We check the markets for you now. Brent crude driving much of the picture this morning. Quite a surge in crude oil prices, with Brent up 3%, trading at $107.49 a barrel. West Texas Intermediate in the U.S. is up about 2.1% at $94.33. Yields are under pressure across the curve, with the 10-year up 5 basis points at 5.2% for the 10-year U.S. Treasury. The 2-year is at 4.90%. Benchmark JGBs in Japan are up nearly 2 basis points at 3.08%. Here in Europe, Stoxx 50 futures up 0.2%, but futures in the U.S. are under pressure. S&P futures are down 0.4%, and the tech-heavy NASDAQ futures are down 0.7%. The dollar seeing a little bit of strength this morning. The Bloomberg Dollar Spot Index is up 0.1%. The euro slightly weaker against the dollar, 1.1387. British pound at 1.3245. That's a check of the markets. Now let's take a look at some of our top stories. UK police are investigating a potential terrorism incident after five men were arrested near RAF Fairford. Authorities believe a serious attempted attack was disrupted at a late stage. Armed police were called after three suspicious vehicles appeared to be traveling toward that base. Iran is sticking to its seven-day proposal to reopen the Strait of Hormuz after President Trump rejected the offer. The U.S. president told Axios over the weekend that Tehran had overplayed its hand. Russia has struck several major data centers in Kyiv as part of its latest overnight attack on Ukraine. President Zelensky says one of those centers was hit twice, while Russia says it also targeted facilities used by Vodafone. And those are some of our global news headlines. Now let's talk about the upcoming midterm elections in the U.S. Abby Livingstone, Washington writer for Puck, and Ashley Koning, director of the Rutgers Eagleton Center for Polling, have been speaking to David Gura and Christina Ruffini on Bloomberg this weekend. They discussed some of the president's less popular economic policies and the war in Iran. They began by asking Ashley how they're changing the outlook for polling.
19: Yeah, we're 5 weeks out at this point, and we see that Democrats in the generic ballot are up by high single digits, or like some of these polls are actually showing low double digits. On average, Democrats are up by about 9 in the generic. We're seeing more and more favorable chances for Democrats to take over the House, most certainly, and possibly even the Senate. We see a lot of toss-ups here, a lot of changes to leaning or likely Dem. It's looking like a very good field for Democrats right now. In fact, in the generic, they've gained a point and a half. We see the president at his lowest approval ratings, at least during his second term, low ratings when it comes to the economy and the inflation and gas prices. It's a pretty abysmal right now for Republicans heading into the midterms.
0: Ashley, is the Senate realistically in play? And what are some of the unexpected flips to watch either in the House or the Senate as you're looking at these races start to tighten?
19: The Senate could very well be in play. In fact, prediction models have it anywhere from

0: nation. So, you know, and we see Kansas as well. So there's a big spread here and a lot of different opportunities for Democrats to get that net plus four.
1: Abby Livingston, let me dovetail this conversation with what we were just talking about over the first part of the show. That is President Xi's visit to the United States and kind of the anxiety among a lot of farmers in this country about their prospects for exporting agricultural goods to China. And as we were saying, we don't have kind of full readouts of what that conversation consisted of. We have kind of a broad promise from President Trump that things are going to get better for farmers. When you look at some of the states that Ashley just mentioned in the Midwest, agricultural states like Iowa, how much is this issue among farmers in particular playing a role in the way that we're seeing these percentages shift?
2: I think it's absolutely why this state is in play, and I'd throw Kansas into that as well. And you have other issues hitting farmers. You have the price of diesel, which I'd never heard diesel mentioned in a political conversation before this year, and now it comes up all the time. And you also have Elon Musk's elimination of USAID, which farmers use to export their crops to third world countries. And so this is a profession that has a cycle to it, and it has been completely disrupted. And, you know, I don't think Democrats are going to win rural America, but I have a sense that they're being heard in a way they haven't in many, many years.
3: Ashley, there's also this interesting polling gap between who voters say they're going to support and who they expect to win. Can you explain that?
0: So, you know, of course, this is perception by the public. And so the public still sees in some of these red states that the Republican is going to win. But we see also that there's polling that's showing that the Democrat is up by a few points or it's looking like a tie. So, you know, very interesting juxtaposition here of voters just believing in what has happened before, the history of where they live and who people have historically voted for versus what's actually going on. And like we had mentioned, especially in some of these redder states where historically it may have been a Republican, we see some very close races or we see potential wins for Democrats.
3: Abby, I know you want to talk about Texas. I know you want to talk about Paxton and Tallarico. Go for it.
2: Well, I would say it's a five-alarm fire, but that Republicans were saying that in March. And what I can say is this race is taken extremely seriously by operatives in both parties in the state. And there is a real, real possibility Texas could flip at the Senate level and possibly other statewide races in November.
1: Ashley, pick up on this. I look at the Texas Tribune this morning. This is the headline in large font. All recent polls have Tallarico ahead of Paxton in the U.S. Senate race. What are those data telling you?
3: I'm one of those people you poll that just doesn't quite believe this, but okay.
0: You know, Tallarico has been ahead in, I think, 15 out of the past 16 polls. I mean, we always talk about never looking at one singular poll because polls are a snapshot in time. But when you're looking at averages and multiple polls together, this is really telling you something. I mean, you know, of course, we have talked about polling error in the past and what polling error could mean, but polling error also doesn't necessarily go in one direction. It could favor Democrats as well. So this has been a pretty telling race where we're seeing Tallarico lead in virtually all of the polling that has been done there.
3: Abby, there's also some other interesting races. You mentioned Ann Wagner. She's in the St. Louis suburbs. She could be in trouble. Why would that be so significant for Republicans?
2: So Ann Wagner was in trouble in 2018, and Missouri legislators redrew that to be an even safer seat. She's a pretty good politician. But if that seat is even being polled, that means that there is concern. And not all of these red district Republicans are capable of running general election campaigns. They only know primary campaigns. And so we are on the precipice. It may or may not happen. But if the bottom falls out, this wave could start compounding where you have candidates who are not prepared to make the case to general election voters, and things could deteriorate over the next few weeks. But we'll have to wait and see if the Republican ad spending can staunch the bleeding.
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20: Time is now 6:40 in London. I'm Nathan Hager. We check the markets for you all day long here on Bloomberg. The crude market is what's driving the action this morning, with Brent now up 3.3% at $107.75 per barrel. That pressure, inflationary pressure, is bringing down government debt across the world. 10-year Treasury yield is up now 5 basis points at 5.20%. The 2-year is at 4.9. Benchmark JGBs in Japan are at 3.08% on the 10-year. Stoxx 50 futures here in Europe are slightly higher, up 0.2%, but S&P futures back in the States are down 0.4%. NASDAQ futures down 0.8%, and stocks in Asia are falling as well. The MSCI Asia Pacific Index is down nearly 0.75%. A little bit of dollar strength this morning. The Bloomberg Dollar Spot Index is up 0.1%. The euro is a little bit weaker at 1.1386 against the dollar. The yen, 157.76. That's a Bloomberg Business Flash. Now let's get a look at some of the top stories around the world this morning. UK police are investigating a potential terrorism incident after 5 men were arrested near RAF Fairford. Authorities think a serious attempted attack was disrupted at a late stage. Armed police were called after 3 suspicious vehicles appeared to be traveling toward that base. Iran is sticking to its 7-day proposal to reopen the Strait of Hormuz after President Trump rejected Tehran's offer. The U.S. president told Axios over the weekend that the Islamic Republic had overplayed its hand. Russia has struck several major data centers in Kyiv as part of its latest overnight attack on Ukraine. President Zelensky says one of those centers was hit twice. Russia says it also targeted facilities used by Vodafone. And those are some of our global news headlines on this Monday morning. Now back to our top story, where UK authorities say they did foil an incident early yesterday at RAF Fairford that has become a key launching point for U.S. strikes against Iran. At the Labour Party conference in Liverpool following this news, UK Secretary of State for Scotland, Douglas Alexander, commented on the incident. He told Bloomberg's Caroline Hepker senior figures are closely monitoring the situation. Here's some of that conversation.
21: So it wouldn't be appropriate for me to speculate on exactly either the motives or indeed what happened at RAF Fairford. I've only seen what's been published in the public prints over recent hours. But I draw on my experience as a previous transport secretary, where I worked very closely with our intelligence agencies, with our police and law enforcement, and indeed with our friends and allies around the world. So I would like to first of all pay tribute to the police. They are an extraordinary resource for our country, as surely as the intelligence services are. I can assure you that the relevant ministers, up to and including the Prime Minister, have been monitoring and addressing this situation. The local police have made clear that the incident is under control, but there's clearly going to be a lot more that's going to emerge in the coming days.
22: President Trump seems satisfied for now. Was the UK government right to allow US bombers to target the Middle East from British territory?
21: So I'm not going to speculate on comments most recently that have emerged from President Trump. I haven't honestly seen them. What I would say is that we are united as a government behind the approach that was adopted back in the spring in relation to the conflict in relation to the Middle East. It wasn't our conflict. We believe that we took and did take the right action in regard to that incident, but notwithstanding the position that we took back in the spring, I can assure your viewers and listeners the intelligence sharing relationship, not just between the United States and the United Kingdom, but with our friends, partners and allies across the West, is as strong as it's ever been.
22: let's get back to social care. A tax bill is coming for UK voters. Is social care going to lose Labour the next general election?
21: So listen, Andy's only been Premier for about 8 weeks. I personally hugely welcome what he said in relation to social care. I've lost both of my parents in the last 14 months. They were in social care, and I think many of us felt that we were navigating a minefield under the present broken system. So finally, for there to be a politician that says, not only this is an issue that matters, but I'm willing to spend political capital, figure out an answer, and put it before the public, is the kind of bravery that I think will help restore faith in politics. There's a lot more work to be done. Louise Casey, who is a genuinely brilliant public servant, is taking forward a review. We've accelerated the timetable of that review. We want it in our hands by 2027. There are, of course, lots of issues that will need to be addressed, but that's what we aim to do when we set out our manifesto at the end of this Parliament.
22: Okay. My condolences for the loss of your parents. I know it's an issue that has affected so many people. But with historically high taxation, government spending that is also historically high and has been for years and is expected to continue being so over the next 5 years, does the Labour government have to cut spending?
21: So social care is a broken system at the moment. And Andy made a very powerful argument when he spoke about it yesterday in saying it is preventative to fix the social care system, because otherwise you see the human tragedy played out, whether it's in relation to local government services, whether it's in accident and emergency rooms. It's rather like the approach he took to homelessness in Manchester. If you don't tackle homelessness at source, it presents in different ways, whether to the police, whether to A&E, or to other forms of public institution. So the reality is we are taking forward an agenda in relation to welfare reform. This autumn, we'll have the report of the Tims Review. We'll have Alan Milburn, one of my former colleagues in Tony Blair's cabinet, producing his report. We're taking forward reforms, whether in relation to the health component of universal credit. We've already reformed motability. So the work is underway in relation to welfare reform, but there's more to do.
22: The stakes are very high, though, for the budget. Do you think that bond investors will be able to swallow a budget or a government that is not prepared to cut spending?
21: So you wouldn't expect me as a serving minister to comment on speculation in relation to movements in the bond markets. What we've seen in recent weeks has been, if you like, international movements in the bond markets. But I can assure you we'll stick to our fiscal rules. The Treasury is fully aware of its responsibilities, and John Healey will set out his thinking at the end of October.
22: Yeah, okay. Borrowing costs have gone up by 1% since the last budget, so there's a lot of pressure in terms of borrowing costs going up for the UK. I also want to ask you a question about Scotland, though. Data centres in Scotland, planning permission for new Scottish AI data centres has been suspended for up to a year unless there is a full environmental assessment. Is this what devolved powers mean, roadblocking crucial infrastructure?
21: The truth is, more generally, if you look at the record of the Scottish Government that's been under SNP control since before the iPhone was invented back in 2007, it's a sorry record. Why has it been such a sorry record? In part because they have centralised rather than pushed power out to the nations and regions across the country in a way that Andy Burnham argues. So whether it is low growth, whether it is a regionally imbalanced economy, or whether it is centralised power, we want to see devolution within Scotland as part of Andy's ambition to take forward devolution across the country.
22: For now, though, what do you say to those data centre builders? This is meant to be, hopefully, the productivity boost that the UK really needs.
21: Well, we've established an AI growth zone in North Lanarkshire in Scotland. There is a process of AI growth zones right across the country. You're right, there's been a recent decision taken by an SNP minister in relation to a pause in relation to data centres. That's why we will be talking to the Scottish Government, as we do on a regular basis, not just about this, but a whole range of other issues, about how together we drive up Scottish productivity, Scottish innovation, and ultimately Scottish growth.
0: And that was the UK Secretary of State for Scotland, Douglas Alexander, speaking with Bloomberg's Caroline Hepker from the annual Labour Party conference in Liverpool, thinking about so many of the issues that are going to be coming up over the next few days at the Labour conference. The government services that Prime Minister Burnham is hoping to promote there, and thinking about ways that the government is going to pay for them at a time where the fiscal situation has been so difficult in this country. Now, of course, with the incident at RAF Fairford now,
20: overshadowing so much of what's happening there at the Labour Party conference. There's going to be much more of a focus now on defense, with the defense minister, Wes Streeting, taking part in many of the broadcast interviews now going on, while the Chancellor, John Healy, focuses on his speech tomorrow and, of course, getting set for the October budget that he's in the midst of writing right now. So we'll be keeping an eye on all of those developments. Really looking forward to Caroline's coverage there in Liverpool throughout the week here. Of course, President Trump has had a lot, of course, to say as well about the incident at RAF Fairford, saying the suspects were looking to do big damage to that facility. So we'll be keeping a very close eye on all of that as well. I'm Nathan Hager in London, and coming up here on Daybreak Europe, we're going to discuss some of the stocks driving trading in Asia with our markets reporter, Anthony Stevens. That's on the way. This is Bloomberg.
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6: Crater in the Chinext index, you have Yangzhou Optical down 10%, and some of the other optical names in anywhere down from 5 to 9%. So this is a huge move coming out of the blue. Remember that China was closed on Friday as well, so this is a double shock. And all in all, the Chinext is down 4.7%, which is a very big move for that index.
20: Yeah, really big move to the downside. So if AI and tech aren't looking so hot for you this morning, it seems banks are at least a little bit safer.
6: Yeah, Asian banks have been a traditional hiding place on the other side of tech. Every single time we've had a tech drawdown, the bank sector has looked up. This is also a busy week for that trade with the U.S. jobs number on Friday. Yields are on the move early today anyway because of the oil move higher. And as a result, you're seeing the short end of the bond curve moving up across Asia, and that's helping banks. So you have banks in Japan led by Mizuho up 2%, and the bank index in Japan is up 1%. In China, you have CCB, or China Construction Bank, up 1.6. Industrial Commercial Bank is also up around 1%. And all the way in Australia, we have ANZ also up 1.4, and Macquarie Bank up around 1% as well. So this real safe haven bid coming into banks as money rushes out of these tech names.
20: Well, often gold can be a safe haven as well, but COMEX gold is under some pressure this morning. So how are the mining stocks looking?
6: Yeah, gold is under some significant pressure this morning from both a yield basis. So it's a competitor with the U.S. dollar, and with the short end yields in the U.S. going up, the dollar is looking more attractive. Again, that gets a check at the end of the week on the jobs data. But for now, the dollar is on the rampage against gold. Gold's taken out the 4,200 level. That's held for some time. And that's causing some panic in the gold names, most notably in China, where people are already losing money on the tech space. So they don't really have any holding power. Lingbao Gold is down 11%. Zijin Gold is down 4%. Ironically, Australia is escaping some of the damage as Northern Star trades up 7% as it bats away a takeover bid from Gold Star.
20: Okay. Bloomberg Markets reporter Anthony Stevens, good to have you on with us this morning. And for more conversations like this, subscribe to our Stock Movers podcast to get 5-minute audio reports updated throughout the day on the biggest winners and losers in the stock market. 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As we've been mentioning, stocks this morning are under some pressure with crude driving much of the action, with Brent crude, as we've been saying, up more than 3% this morning, and it's putting pressure on treasuries as well as stocks. So we'll be keeping an eye on that, of course, throughout the morning as well. If you're looking for something of a snapshot of what's making headlines today, you can always download today's episode of the Daybreak Europe podcast. It is ready for you right now. All the news you need to know in just 15 minutes. This morning's edition includes conversations with Caroline Hepker covering the Labour Party conference, now overshadowed by this incident at RAF Fairford, where five men were arrested on suspicion of explosives offenses. We also spoke with Vlad Zavov, our tech editor for Bloomberg News, talking about the AI conversation with OpenAI breaking out of more sandboxes, and the CEO of Anthropic having a little bit of dinner last night with President Trump over at the White House. I'm Nathan Hager in London, and coming up in the next hour of Daybreak Europe, you can listen back to a selection of our best interviews at BloombergRadio.com or on the Bloomberg Business app. And if you're going to be in the office this morning, be sure to check out more of our great interviews on Bloomberg Television. All you have to do once you get logged into your terminal is type in TV Go to see some of our best interviews on Bloomberg TV. 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
25: News. I'm John Scott. Residents of Baja California bracing for the expected arrival Monday of Category 3 Polo, which had top sustained winds of 125 miles per hour. Heavy rainfall from Polo would begin impacting the peninsula overnight and could produce life-threatening flooding and mudslides. Forecasters say Polo could hit the Mexican mainland after crossing Baja California. A GOP congresswoman who opposes the president's deportation efforts gets a wake-up call from her constituents.
26: Representative Maria Elvira Salazar, a Florida Republican, publicly criticized President Trump's deportation policies in a campaign ad, urging him to scale back efforts she claims are alienating Latino voters. However, her constituents, particularly Republicans and Latinos in her South Florida district, have strongly backed Trump's immigration agenda, leading to backlash and waning support for Salazar. Bernie Bennett reporting.
25: This is SRN News.
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0: Now app. He's president of Gunderson Capital Management. 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
1: And welcome to the Friday, what a week it's been, edition of the Best Stocks Now show with professional money manager Bill Gunderson, 27 years behind the mic and the trading desk. And I'm here with Barry Kite, our chartered financial analyst, certified financial planner, as we pack our bags for Cleveland. Leaving Monday evening, coming home Thursday. That's always a fun trip. And what a week it's been in the market. At least for now, I would say I haven't heard of any major breakthroughs with China. But I think, you know, the closed-door sessions, there's maybe still a lot that hasn't been released yet. Probably the two-month reprieve on the, any kind of tariff that gives us a little bit of stability. And I think Trump took that rare earth card kind of chip, I'll call it, off the table with the deal with Denmark or with the Netherlands and Denmark, right? Right before the arrival of Xi, it looks like the UN folks are going home. I saw the defiant talk, parts of it by Netanyahu yesterday, and also Milei. Down in Argentina, he did not hold back on his dislike for the UN yesterday. And the UN dislikes Argentina about as much as they dislike Israel and the U.S. Those seem to be the three most controversial countries in the world for the folks at the UN. I can't say there were a lot of major breakthroughs. Their number one priority at this UN session was climate change. It's been freezing here all week. I don't know.
2: They need to drop. They just need to drop the United name, right? I mean, there's nothing United about it. You got people walking out for speeches. Just call it the Nations or whatever you want to call it. United. You need to drop. They need to drop United.
1: But today we've got maybe renewed talks. We're not getting a lot of details on that on the Strait of Hormuz, which continues to be ground zero, really, for the stock market because it's impacting gasoline, diesel, oil prices, and everything associated with it. Inflation, obviously. The Fed is probably the biggest reason behind the Fed's quarter point rate hike recently was coming right from the Strait of Hormuz and what it's doing to oil prices and what it's doing to inflation. And that's why we have a little bounce in the market. We've had a pretty good week, actually, in the market overall with all the cross currents taking place. I heard a guy that works with Ed Yardini. That was an interesting interview. Yardini, probably what I do, he's been around longer than I am. I am 27 years in the business, and he's longer than that. I don't know how long, 40 years or something like that. But he uses a very similar model that I use, very simple. Earnings times a multiple equals the target price. And I heard the guy that worked with him this morning talking about why they lowered their target price for the end of the year on the S&P from 8,400 to 7,900. And, Barry, we nailed it exactly. It's nothing to do with the earnings at all, which are at 425. It's all about the multiple.
2: Multiple.
1: Yeah, 100%. They took their multiple down from 19.5, I want to say, to 18.6. When the 10-year average has been 19.1 and the 5-year average has been 19.9. So why is the multiple getting punished right now? It's interest rates. You're going to have a higher multiple on the S&P 500 when we had a mortgage, a 30-year mortgage at 3.25%, and that caused a lot of that excess back at the year 2020. When I look at some of those returns from 2020, which was the COVID year, and it was the year that in March I said to go all in, and it ended up being one of the best years in the market of all time. For instance, I think Tesla was up over 700% in 2020. because you had extremely low interest rates, extremely low, and you had on top of that all the stimulus and cash sloshing around, which created the big move by the Fed in 2022 in hiking rates as fast as they could in almost panic-like fashion. I don't see how you can say it any other way. They panicked. It was, you know, all hands on deck to try to get things under control. And, of course, we're no longer at 3.25% on the mortgage on the 30-year. We're over 7 now. And that's indicative of the rise in interest rates. That's a lot of basis points in just 6 years. And the impact of that is shrinking the multiple of the S&P 500. Barry, explain why that is. Why do stocks go down? Why does the multiple go down when bond yields go up?
2: Yeah, there's always a formula, Bill, and so there's a formula for expected P/E ratio, and that and in the denominator or the divisor, interest rates or interest rate is in the divisor. So as interest rates go up, the palatable multiple or expected multiple is going to go down. So when you saw, as you described in 2020 with COVID, interest virtually at zero. Multiples were allowed to expand, or they were more, they were more acceptable. Put it that way, because that divisor went down pretty significantly because you had interest rates at zero. So as interest rates tick up, the expected multiple goes down. That you've kind of explained it really for the last month and a half, just in terms of we've seen that multiple continue to contract. You cover that in the newsletter on a weekly basis, in your market outlook, and it's gotten up as high as 23. We always kind of look at that as the ceiling. A lot of times, it gets to 23, it can stay there for a little while, but usually, eventually, we'll tick back down. And now, as you said, what we're under, we're under 20. We're in the 19 range, right?
1: Under 19 moment, right now. We're in the 18 range.
2: Yeah.
1: The high 18s, which I think it's oversold. I really do. It's also, I see it this way, that bonds become more attractive and competition for stocks, because a lot of people out there are willing to take a 2-year at 4.5% or whatever it's at and not take market risk. So you get competition for stocks as rates rise. And the other thing that I would say is the consensus target price for the S&P 500 is it moves glacially. It's still up around 9,400 because, and that's why I update mine weekly. You can't follow the consensus, because the consensus is very slow to move.
2: Yeah.
1: It moves glacially. And they're way behind the curve, whereas guys like me, Gunderson and Yardini, are adjusting our multiples on a weekly basis, in sync with what's taking place in the bond market and the interest rate market. And that's very critical. And Yardini, like me, he checks those earnings estimates every week religiously. Just like going to church every Sunday. We check our earnings every Friday and Saturday. We never miss. And that's, to me, is very important, too, because we can detect small moves. And lately, obviously, that's all we've seen is earnings estimates rising. That's all we've seen. And what everybody is watching for is when will end, when will earnings finally, or earnings expectations even, finally top out and start to be ratcheted downwards, because that will be a major sign that, like Yogi Berra said, it ain't over till it's over. It's not over yet. They're still going up. We've got an earnings season. The quarter ends in 5 days. I think that's Tuesday or something like that. And we begin a new earnings season a few weeks after that. And lately, these earnings seasons have just been clobbering clobbering the estimate of where they begin
2: Your Wednesday workshop, Bill, will actually be that'll be the end of the quarter. So it'll be a nice little bow to put on the Q3, right, on Wednesday when we're in Cleveland. So it'll be
1: I would just say this. We're pretty proud of the fact that we had a record quarter for new money coming into Gunderson Capital Management. I think that's a good sign. When you see a restaurant with the line out the door, people wanting to eat there, that's a good sign. And that's been the case here at Gunderson Capital Management for the last several quarters. We'll be right back.
3: I'll be gone 500 miles when the day is done.
1: This is Bill Gunderson, CEO of Gunderson Capital Management. 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I will be teaching a workshop on Wednesday evening from 7 to 9 p.m. and Barry and myself will be available on Tuesday and Wednesday from 7 a.m. to 5 p.m. for individual folks with individual meetings about our investment management services and financial planning services. 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
1: 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What does all that entail? Well, it comes with the daily live alerts on the market and stocks that I am buying or selling in the 5 portfolios that I manage. 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It also includes access to my powerful Best Stocks Now app, which currently has over 5,000 stocks, ETFs, and mutual funds in it. 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I look forward to spending the day and each weekend with you. We'll be right back.

0: Welcome back here to the second quarter of today's Best Stocks Now show. As I look back on the week, AMD became a trillion-dollar company, joined the trillion-dollar club. Meta, obviously, with Muse, exploded above $2 trillion. Zuckerberg had a very good week. I saw Lisa Su next to Melania Trump on Wednesday. On Thursday, Elon Musk was sitting next to Melania Trump at the state dinner, with China. So Elon obviously is back in favor with the Trumps. You had the UN meetings, you had protests, you had defiant speeches from Iran, from Netanyahu, from Milei, from Trump. And like you say, it's the divided nations. They need to rename it the DN. I think it's fair to say, Barry, that we put a lot of money to work this past week. I'd have to add up the millions we have. We got way ahead of the market.
1: Probably about 12 different purchases, I would guess. Yeah, somewhere in that
0: range. We got way ahead of the market in our performance this year, and things got a little dicey, and I raised a lot of cash to protect that performance, which I don't think was a bad thing to do, because all of a sudden interest rates were rising and oil prices were rising, a double whammy on the market. But also earnings were rising at the same time, okay? In a small segment of the market, a narrow segment of the market. And so,
1: and I think you got to dissect return, right, Bill? I mean, when you dissect, like you said, we're beating the market significantly.
0: A lot of alpha.
1: Twenty plus percent. In the first couple of quarters of the year, and so that return is a paper return, an unrealized gain until you take some profits, and you've done you've taken some profits.
0: Quite
1: whether it was at the beginning of the year, we sold some, sold some gold, I think, towards the end of January. We sold the other half of that position at the beginning of February. If you look what's happened with gold in that span, hindsight, that was a good move. As you've had some gains across the memory chip names that rocketed
0: Micron,
1: up.
0: Micron, SanDisk got ahead of themselves.
1: Even trimmed Dell, half a Dell at one point.
0: Right.
1: So the point being is, of that return we have now, so we're still beating the market, but you look at, call it a, 20-plus percent return, well, a good portion of that return has now been realized. It actually has happened.
0: Exactly.
1: That's where the cash has come from.
0: Yes. Right. Now, as I look at Yardini's numbers, he took his multiple. He's at where I am. He's at 425 for next year's earnings. He took his multiple down from 19.8. I'm at 20 to 18.6, which I think is probably about right. And when I do my I update my target price every Friday, Saturday. There's a good chance that I'll take my multiple down. I'm at 20. I was up higher. I've been regularly lowering that multiple as interest rates go up. And, if I take it down to 19, I'm going to be in the same area. And it's going to reduce the upside potential for the S&P 500 over the next 12 months from where we are now. At 20, we had 10% upside over the next 12 months, which is kind of a little bit now below average. And if I take my multiple to 19, you're going to be more in the 7,800 area. Yardini's at 7,900. I just have to weigh that out. I have to look and see. I have some formulas that I run to determine where I'm going to be at my multiple this week.
1: That interview. I think aren't they at 10,000 around 2028? I think that's what their longer
0: Yardini
1: term number is. So
0: maybe I should start establishing one. I usually do about this time of year, because now a 12-month target price, it's got to be forward. You have to move it forward, and probably every quarter. is a good time to move it forward. So you may see an introduction, I think that's very, very possible, of a 18 to 24 month, let's call it an 18 month target price, in the newsletter this week, or at least by next week, after the quarter ends. Okay, other news today, big news on Akamai. It's funny how one by one, companies that have been around a long time, I saw two this week that have been given up for dead long ago, kind of rejoin the market, and the AI mosquito fleet, I call it, that circles around NVIDIA. Two that I saw this week kind of rejoin join it for the first time. Akamai, which has been around forever, it goes way back to the early 2000s and web development and companies going online. It made a big deal with Anthropic, which an $11.6 billion deal. Not a bad payday for the salesman that inked that one, So they kind of are now in the mosquito fleet of NVIDIA. Will I have to expand my terrific 35 to 35? A fabulous 40? We'll see.
1: Yeah, well, it's only a $15.87 billion company, and how big did you say that contract was? $11 billion?
0: Yes, that's just incredible. This is the kind of spending that's taking place, and again, you want to own the companies that are on the receiving end of the spending. That's my strong opinion. And the other one, which shocks me, is Hewlett-Packard Enterprises, HPE. Joins in to the mosquito fleet surrounding NVIDIA, surrounding AI. And by the way, they did agree on one thing at the China summit. She likes the terminology superintelligence. Call it SI instead of AI. Superior. Is it super? I think it's superintelligence.
1: I wonder. Yes, superintelligence. I wonder how you say that in Mandarin.
0: I don't know, but you'd have to ask them how they say Super Bowl when they watch it every year over there. But I'm okay with that.
1: I can't keep up with all the name changes.
0: I don't like the term artificial, okay? I don't like artificial color and I don't like pineapple soda. There's no
1: artificial flavoring.
0: Hasn't even been near a pineapple, right? Nothing even close. The color, the flavor, nothing. I kind of like natural a little bit better. I kind of like the Jarritos drinks from South America with the natural flavors and the cane sugar and the natural colors. So

0: Reagan issued a direct challenge to Soviet leader Mikhail Gorbachev. "Mr. Gorbachev, tear down this wall." The Berlin Wall was more than concrete and barbed wire. It represented a system that restricted movement, divided families, and denied millions the freedoms Americans often take for granted. Reagan refused to treat that division as permanent. He understood that free nations must be willing to identify the difference between liberty and oppression, and have the courage to say so. 2 years later, the Berlin Wall fell. Freedom survives when people refuse to accept tyranny as inevitable. So when freedom is challenged today, will we have the courage to defend it with the same clarity?
1: Some journeys start small, with small paws and big purpose.
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0: Welcome back here to the second half of today's Best Stocks Now show. It's interesting to watch these companies that were not a part of the AI, orbit, I guess you could say, all of a sudden become a part of the orbit. Their growth rates, I look at the past 5 years, their earnings growth, and it's been like 4, 5, 6, Hewlett-Packard Enterprises, Akamai, etc. Then all of a sudden it's 20, right, going forward, next 5 years, because all of a sudden they're part of the, on the receiving end of the massive spend taking place.
1: Well, Dell and Micron are great.
0: Dell was not a part of the orbit. Micron, SanDisk, absolutely. And Arista has been around for a long, long time. Ciena's been around for a

0: long, long time. And then, of course, you got the new ones, the NVIDIAs and Astera Labs and Nebius. Those are new ones. But a lot of these old ones that are kind of, been around legacy tech stocks, all of a sudden are back in business once again. Okay, well, another thing that I have not heard any update on is allowing the China EVs or electric vehicles or any of their cars into America. I got a hunch that was trade bait. But China EV exports surged 33% in August. And where are they going? Belgium, Australia. They're gobbling up these Chinese cars. And I'm sure that Detroit, so is Brazil. Brazil, big recipient of Chinese cars. Thailand, the UK, the Philippines, Korea, Germany, Indonesia, Colombia. So that was something that maybe behind closed doors was discussed along with the rare earths. But I'm sure Detroit was watching that. GM and Ford suffered the steepest U.S. market share decline in 2026. They continue to lose ground. General Motors and Ford have suffered the largest U.S. market share losses among automakers this year as high gas prices drive consumers toward fuel-efficient vehicles. So, Barry, filling up a Ford with the great big SUV. There's plenty of those running around New York this week. Carrying diplomats.
1: Oh, talking about the Escalade Suburban or.
0: Oh my gosh! Can you imagine filling? It's bad enough filling a Range Rover. I think I hit $95 on a fill up of my Range Rover, but they continue to lose market share because the Toyotas, the Hondas, the Nissans, the Kias, etc. For the most part, get better gas mileage. So they're on the wrong end of that trade, right?
1: Yeah, and our clients in Detroit. I mean, we've got a big following up in Detroit, and of course, most of all of our clients and subscribers there are going to have some tie to the auto industry in some form or fashion, and they all kind of have said the same thing since we've been on the market up there for 3-4 years now is. Number one, it's a tough business. And number two, from these, whether it's fuel standards, whether it's been, some of the supply chain issues, obviously, since COVID, just a lot of turmoil in that, in the auto space. And it's not a, it seems to be the only profitable or companies, auto companies that seem to be doing well. Tend to be Chinese names. I mean,
0: Stellantis is on its back. Toyota's on its back.
1: European car makers have been getting, had a rough time. Obviously, you just mentioned the market share here going away. So it's just a, it's flat out, it's just a tough business to be in.
0: Yeah, and the other thing they have been very emphatic upon up in when we go to Detroit and Bloomfield Hills, to be more specific, is they don't want EVs. They don't like EVs. They don't want electric vehicles. And I don't think bringing in China EVs will do much. Now, we're discussing our next trip. I mean, obviously, Cleveland is next. We've got one trip in us left this year, sometime mid-November. And right now it's between Dallas, the Bay Area, Silicon Valley, or Detroit, Bloomfield Hills. And then we'll take December off and we'll resume in January.
1: Full force in January.
0: Yes, and then early March. So those are the next three. It's just a matter of what order. And then Atlanta, probably. We got to get to Atlanta.
1: Yeah, I think we're talking about Atlanta maybe in January-ish.
0: Yes.
1: We'll see.
0: I'm looking forward to next year, and I enjoy the trips. I enjoy getting out of the office and meeting with the folks. Okay, is the Treasury sell-off overdone? Pantheon says yes. I agree. I think there was a lot to do with all of the issuance by SoftBank last week that drove rates higher. But until they start coming down, we just don't know how high they can go. But I do think that you're going to see rates start to come down and maybe that multiple start to expand a little bit. I don't think we need to take our multiples to 18.6. That's where Yardini is. He's a smart guy. I'm thinking more in the 19 to 19.5 area, somewhere in there. Oracle and Blue Owl project delay puts spotlight on AI financing. And this, you know, this goes right into this rise in interest rates with U.S. because all of a sudden you've got all this high yield garbage coming to the markets competing with U.S. But the quality of this stuff and what we're seeing now, the hyperscaler credit default swaps. The spreads are widening with Oracle hitting a record high. Barry, what's your knowledge of credit default swaps?
1: Yeah, I mean the main thing that investors need to know is as credit default swaps go up, it just means that the just telling you that the percentage chance of a potential default, you know, is increasing. So credit default swap, if Michael Burry actually, you know, back in the in you know 2006-07, you know, he's looking for ways to go against the housing market. Credit default swaps are ways to do that. They've been around for a long time, but the point is, if you want to, you know, if you want to buy some, say you got a bond and you've got want to buy some protection against that defaulting, instead of selling that bond, you can essentially buy some CDS credit default swaps on that debt. And so as those prices go up, that's telling you that the potential for a default is also increasing. So
0: yeah, I don't know if the average investor can buy a credit default swap. I don't know what the minimum bid is. I don't think there's an ETF of credit default swaps.
1: And you got to be careful. So there's different definitions. So the key to that, those whole products, or there's key definitions to what entitles, you know, what is a default. And as you know, you and me, a normal person might think, hey, they didn't make their payment. That might be a default. Sounds like a default to me. But there's certain, you know, a lot of times inside of those, there's certain language as to what constitutes a default. So you can buy something, think that they defaulted, and in reality, based on the contract, they really haven't defaulted.
0: No,
1: even
0: now
1: it might be the common definition of a default.
0: How the average investor can get involved in this, however, and we did it in 2022. This is probably one of the best stock charts in the entire market. TBT, Tom Boy Tom. That's the Pro Shares Ultra Short. So it's leveraged 2x against the long bond, the U.S. 20-year plus Treasury, which is the most vulnerable to rising interest rates. The longer term, obviously short term, 60-day paper, 2-year paper.
1: Longer duration.
0: Longer duration is going to get hit harder. And if you leverage it 2-to-1, which, I mean, credit default swaps, I'm sure, are leveraged a lot more than that. But this thing is breaking out, TBT. I mentioned it to Barry the other day. I said, Barry, TBT is breaking out right now. And as I look at the best stocks now, I don't see a problem hedging a growth portfolio with some TBT because you're hedging against interest rates. Now, we bought TBT when it became obvious, and now we're in another Fed hike cycle. That's when you want to own TBT, whether it's to protect your bond portfolio, hedge against your high growth portfolio, or just flat out make money. TBT right now is up year to date 17.9%, more than the S&P 500. And look at the chart. We'll be right back. This is Bill Gunderson, CEO of Gunderson Capital Management. The Gunderson Team 2026 tour resumes with our next stop at the Embassy Suites in Independence, Ohio on Tuesday, September 29th and Wednesday, September 30th. I will be teaching a workshop on Wednesday evening from 7 to 9 p.m. and Barry and myself will be available on Tuesday and Wednesday from 7 a.m. to 5 p.m. for individual folks with individual meetings about our investment management services and financial planning services. This is a rare opportunity to meet with the team that you hear on the radio show each weekday. We will be conducting that workshop on Wednesday night from 7 to 9 p.m. To book a seat at the workshop or a personal appointment with us, give us a call at 855-611-BEST. 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

0: And welcome back here to the final segment of today's Best Docs Now show. You know, Bear, I was just looking up TBT in the Best Docs Now app, the web version of it, which is the same as the Apple version. But the vast majority of people, they use the web version because it's on a big screen and everything. But TBT could be the ultimate. I'm going to go a step further with it. It's the ultimate hedge against ballooning spending and, you know, out-of-control spending and ballooning deficits, because that drives interest rates higher. And listen to this. I mean, over the last 5 years, as interest rates have gone from near zero to where they are today at 5.18%, of course, this is looking more at the 30-year. I'd have to look at a chart of the 30-year and see how much it's gone up over the last 5 years. This TBT has delivered 22% per year to investors. Well, the S&P has been 14.7. Now, when you don't want to own TBT is 2019 and 2020, when rates were plunging and got down to near zero. In 2020, TBT was down 38%, but you would have seen that in the charts, right?
1: Yeah, I mean, you had 20-year paper back then, by the way, at like 3%. Which is not a normal situation. That's actually what
0: you knew it had to go higher.
1: It's what got Silicon Valley Bank in trouble. They were buying 20-year treasuries at a 3% rate, and then eventually, 20-year paper went to 4.75, and their bonds plummeted. They should have bought some TBT.
0: Yeah, those of us with 3.25 mortgage loans, they're now over 7. So TBT has flourished in that environment, and I don't know. I think of a cartoon. I think of Scott Bessent standing on the railroad tracks and a train coming at him called 30-year rates, and him holding up his hand or shooting a little handgun at it called quantitative easing, right? We need a cartoonist. I used to do some cartoons, but I don't have time to do it anymore. That would be a lot of fun, because that's exactly what is going on. And I would liken it, and that's another time to own TBT. When the Fed announces pretty much that we're going on a rate hike cycle, TBT becomes a very, very good, and it's liquid. I mean, it's traded 247,000 shares so far. I'll have to look and see if there's any other ETFs. With the explosion of ETFs, there's no way I can have all the ETFs out there in the app. Maybe I got to start using artificial intelligence.
1: Yeah, they make them every day. They create them
0: every day. I hear people on Bloomberg every day that they've got a new ETF. You know, this one this morning, that the latest craze is almost like structured note ETFs, where you're limiting your downside. You can define, but you still may not get that outcome. But your outcome does narrow, right, Barry? If you're limiting the downside, capping the upside, you're still gonna get a pretty lousy return. That's just been my experience.
1: Yeah, because you're narrowing your return attribution.
0: Yes.
1: And by protecting the downside, by definition give up some of that upside, right? And
0: you pay a big price for that. Big price, right? For that protection.
1: I was reviewing dovetails into. I was reviewing a client's a client who's coming on board, reviewing their statement, and they've got essentially 100% equities, but they've got a bunch of call options that the advisor has bought for them.
0: Yeah,
1: and it looks fancy, but when you do the math, they're up 5.5% this year, and so like you said, what you're doing is the market's up 13. They're taking plenty of equity risk, but on the other side, right, they've got these call options. They've written some call options, and it's essentially capped their upside, and their upside is 5.5%.
0: Right. So if you look at these ETFs that follow that strategy, lots of them, they've performed poorly. So if it's such a great strategy, and we have people from time to time ask us, do you do options? Do you sell options? They'll own 100 stocks of Amazon, and they want me to sell an option against it, right? And make a pittance. You're going to make a pittance, and you're going to cap your upside potential. Because if the stock goes up, you're going to get the stock called away from you, all right? And if it was a great strategy, the only place I see it being a good strategy is if you have some big, big positions with large capital gains. And even then, you got to watch it very closely, because if it goes above,
1: your stock gets called away, next thing you know, you have that big capital gain you're trying to avoid.
0: Right. So I just don't even get involved. But the buy right call ETFs, look at the track record on the app. They've performed very, very poorly. TBT, on the other hand, like I say, over the last 12 months, it's up 23.8%, beating the S&P 500. And over the last 5 years, it's averaged 22.3% per year. And now we're in a rate hiking cycle. Rates are breaking out, and deficits are ballooning. So TBT. Not saying to go out and buy it. I'm just saying, you know, it's something to consider. And I would also take a look and see if there's competitors out there that are maybe 1.5 time loaded. This one happens to be 2-1, I believe. And I'm sure there's other ones by now out there.
1: It'd be nice to find one. Yeah, I'm on the hunt for one that's kind of 1-1.
0: I think TYO.
1: Sometimes with these leveraged ETFs, they, compliance wise, like, hey, I don't like these 2-time leverage, so we've got to find something else.
0: TYO is 3 times.
1: When I find it, I'll let you know.
0: But TYO is the 7 to 10 year, okay, which isn't as volatile. All right, well, we're out of time. I'm working on the newsletter all day, along with trading, sending out alerts. Been a very busy week. Lot of buys. Barry says about 12. I don't know how many it was. I was just going with my head down every day, looking into the charts, looking into the fundamentals, and sending over the buys to our trading department. And it was a fun week. And I've seen a lot more that look very, very interesting, whether today's the day or not that I pulled the trigger. Depends on the chart, the timing, etc. To get 4-week trial to the trading alerts, the newsletter, access to the app, GundersonCapital.com, GundersonCapital.com, or to set up an appointment with us about our active money management and our financial planning married together to each other, call us at 855-611-BEST, 855-611-BEST. And if you're in the Northeast, hunker down for a wild Saturday and Sunday. Have a great day, everybody.
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5: This is Bloomberg Daybreak Europe for this Monday, the 28th of September, from Brussels and London. 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
6: potential terrorism, possibly foiled by a farmer. 5 men are arrested over a suspected plan to attack a key US bomber base in the UK.
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5: And in other news, Hormuz headwinds, bonds drop with stocks as Iran tensions boost oil.
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8: Lizzie, good morning. Start with a check on the markets as European stocks have just started trading. The Stock 600 up by 0.3%, so not following on the trend coming from Asia, where we have seen the MSCI Irish Pacific Index currently 0.9% higher, lower this morning. Excuse me. Oil prices, the key focus for markets again today. Brent crude's up another 2.2%, $106.65. Although off the highs of the session, gas prices rising as well, and yields are also ticking up further as well. 10-year bund yield in Germany 2 basis points higher. 10-year gilt yields 3 basis points higher at the open today, and 10-year treasuries are up another 4 basis points to 5.21%, close to their highest since 2007. Those are the markets.
6: Now to our top stories. UK police are investigating a potential terrorism incident after 5 men were arrested near RAF Fairford. The airbase is a key launching point for US strikes against Iran after Britain approved its use for defensive strikes. Sources tell Bloomberg investigators are examining possible Iranian state involvement, although they caution the motive remains unclear. Authorities believe a serious attempted attack was disrupted at a late stage, with armed police called after 3 suspicious vehicles appeared to be travelling towards the base. Gloucestershire's Acting Chief Constable Maggie Blythe has given this update.
9: A cordon remains in place around the vehicles, and around 85 households are currently unable to return to their homes.
6: Maggie Blythe there with the UK's Defence Secretary saying that it would be unwise to speculate if Iran was involved. President Trump told reporters that the suspects were, quote, looking to do big damage to the facility.
8: More details are emerging on that suspected terror plot. It appears the arrests were not made as a result of prior intelligence, but followed a tip-off from a local farmer. Bloomberg's Freddie Fulston has more.
10: The farmer who alerted police told the BBC she found 3 white vans blocking the road. She says a group of hooded and masked men ran off before she called 999, bringing armed police within 10 minutes. The woman believes her call foiled their plans, telling the BBC it was pure luck she spotted the vehicles. In London, Freddie Fulston, Bloomberg Radio.
6: The suspected attack plot has already upended Labour's carefully crafted plans for its party conference. Chancellor John Healey has cancelled a round of broadcast interviews planned for today. The Defence Secretary will speak to outlets instead. Later on, Healey will pledge a new age of industrialisation, according to a Treasury preview of his speech. He'll announce 2 major maritime projects worth billions of pounds, but the worsening global backdrop is putting Labour's ambitions under pressure. Prime Minister Andy Burnham is still arguing there's room for hope.
11: We've had a decade since Brexit, and it's been a decade of too much drift, too much division, and we need to draw a line on that. We need to set out a new direction for the country.
6: The Health Foundation estimates Burnham's ambition for free social care across England could cost £18 billion a year. The Prime Minister disputes that figure, but says unpopular choices, including higher taxes, may be needed to fund reform.
8: Iran is sticking to its 7-day proposal to open the Strait of Hormuz after President Trump rejected the offer. The US president told Axios over the weekend that Tehran had overplayed its hand. The Islamic Republic says it won't soften its demands and awaits a full response from mediators. Here's Bloomberg's Stuart Livingston Wallace.
12: We're exactly where we were several months ago, in the sense that Iran puts forward a deal that looks very much like the MOU that was signed back in the summer. That largely gets rejected. And again, we're at the situation now where both sides think the other one will blink first. And the reality is that there is no signs that either side is going to blink first. Both can sustain, I think, the level of pain that they're getting in terms of either attacks on shipping or the attacks on their economies or whatever else. Plus, of course, the additional calculation for the US president who's got the midterms coming up. It'd be interesting to see if he does anything before then.
8: Stuart Livingston Wallace heads Bloomberg's coverage of the Middle East and North Africa. Despite rejecting the proposal, President Trump said he expects negotiations to resume this week.
6: Financial stress is spreading in Europe. That's according to a new study which has found that rising leverage is leaving businesses more vulnerable. Bloomberg's Tiwa Adebayo has that story.
13: 1 in 6 companies in Western Europe is under financial strain. The pressure is broadest in Spain and Portugal, where 22% of companies need to transform their businesses. Those are the findings of a new report from consultants at BCG, which showed that firms are becoming more vulnerable to shocks. Net to debt EBITDA ratios, a gauge of overall indebtedness, increased 22% between 2022 and 2025, and almost a third of companies began 2026 with ratios above 3x, which BCG considers the threshold for financial stress. The news comes after 5 difficult years for the continent, and if there is another shock, firms will have fewer options than before, says the report's author. In London, Tiwa Adebayo, Bloomberg Radio.
8: The US and China have agreed to slash tariffs on roughly $30 billion of imports following their latest trade talks. China's Ministry of Commerce said coal would be included on that list alongside a number of non-critical items. Our Chief North Asia correspondent Stephen Engel has more.
14: It's putting some details to what they agreed on maybe the lower hanging fruit of trade disputes. There's still a lot more contentious issues, no doubt, including chips and other national security items.
8: That was Bloomberg's Stephen Engel following the Trump-Xi presidential summit in Washington. China said the two countries also agreed to establish an agricultural working group.
15: Those are your top stories this morning on the markets. The Stock 600 is up 0.2%. The FTSE 100 about the same, so not following the trend in the Asian session, and indeed, as we are to expect in the US session. Wall Street S&P E-mini futures are down 0.4% this Monday morning.
8: Well, let's bring you now to the Labour Party conference happening in Liverpool this morning. The conference has already become a test for the new Prime Minister, Andy Burnham, after the arrests of 5 men near an airbase that the US is using for the war with Iran. Joining us now from the Labour conference is our UK politics reporter, James Wilcock. James, good morning. What is the latest that we know about this incident at RAF Fairford? First of all, President Trump has been speaking about it.
16: Yes, Stephen. I mean, look, we know that UK counter-terrorism police are investigating this incident as a potential terrorism incident. Trump has credited the British authorities with foiling this incident on the early Sunday in RAF Fairford. Now, we do not know if there is any foreign state involvement. It is suspected there may be any Iranian state involvement, although it is cautioned this probe is still ongoing. A different motive could emerge. Now, the US president has chimed in to say that the men arrested were under surveillance and that they aimed to inflict major damage. Now, RAF Fairford did serve as the preferred bombing spot as an operating location in Europe for the US Air Force Global Strike Command, and it has been a launching point for US strikes in Iran. Now, look, here in Liverpool, we are a long way from RAF Fairford, but this was a conference Andy Burnham wanted to have on social care, on resetting Labour's agenda, on bringing back hope again. It has questioned, I think, how far this new Prime Minister can have his own domestic agenda without foreign policy intruding.
15: And indeed, James, the incident's taking attention away from what Labour would like to be doing, which is dominating the headlines. It's planned for the country. Surely we could have had an interview with the Chancellor, John Healey. I know that he's not doing any today. It's the Defence Secretary, Wes Streeting. But Healey used to be the Defence Secretary. Is he hiding?
16: Well, Lizzie, as once your producer, you know I'll be trying very hard if I can get Chancellor Healey to agree to any kind of interview. But look, they are having to respond to events, and that is what government is about. They are putting out, hopefully, the Defence Secretary, Wes Streeting, and we'll hope to have him on Bloomberg, hopefully next hour, actually, to talk about the response to this event. But they want to be talking about growth. They want to be talking about resetting the agenda. They want to be talking about industrialisation. And to that point, I have here with me the Resolution Foundation CEO, Ruth Curtis, which is a very well-respected think tank. Ruth, we haven't mentioned yet that there is a UK budget in 4 weeks, and it comes as bond yields are hitting multi-decade highs. Can you paint a picture for us of quite what state the UK economy and its government finances are in?
17: Yeah, so let me start with the good news, just to be a bit rare. Well, I think we have had some good news about the UK economy in the last few months. Growth in the first half of this year has exceeded what the OBR expected. And then we had big news for the Office for National Statistics in telling us that actually productivity growth in the UK post-financial crisis was higher than they thought, and means that the UK didn't do much worse than other countries since the financial crisis. Now, unfortunately, that good news probably came too late for the OBR, whereas that move move in bond yields really didn't. So we think when the OBR do their forecast for that budget in 4 weeks' time, borrowing will be about £10 to £15 billion higher, even before we get to some of the quite tricky policy decisions that the Chancellor faces.
16: All morning, and frankly for weeks now, I've been hearing people talk about credible fiscal rules and credible headroom. For you, what is credible? What does the Chancellor need to say both today and in 4 weeks' time to reassure businesses and markets that he's prudent?
17: So we know the Chancellor has told us that he will stick to the existing fiscal rules, and I think those are credible fiscal rules. And it's worth noting that they'll move forward another year this year, and so he'll be targeting 3 years' time. And that's a, you know, a period that I think does enhance credibility, because it's close enough that he really needs to think about how to get there. I think when the bond market looks at a budget, they won't just be looking at that kind of magic headroom number. They'll be looking at how does borrowing compare to the plans the previous government has. I think, for example, whether borrowing this year remains lower than what happened last year will be an important kind of metric as to whether the government is making progress on that deficit. Now, that headroom number that we do like to talk a lot about was about £24 billion in March. I think keeping that close or above to £20 billion is the sort of number you need to say that you could withstand another shock. If you go lower than that, which you certainly can, then when we get more bad news, we'll be back into speculation about what the response will be.
16: Now, you're the very well-connected head of a think tank. I want to ask you, how well do you think the average Labour MP understands this situation? I'm sure the Treasury know it quite well, but the question is, can Andy Byrne and the Prime Minister and Chancellor John Healey win round MPs to potentially quite difficult measures? So do you think they get it?
17: I think for all MPs and for who focus on different policy issues, there perhaps is sometimes a hope that there's a secret list in the Treasury, either of kind of secret stashes of money or secret easy ways to raise tax. And the truth is, there is no such list. The reason being Chancellor is hard is because in the end, making savings is difficult, and there is no kind of easy route. And actually, when you think about some of the last two budgets that Rachel Reeves delivered, She put up taxes by more than any other Chancellor, and so to the extent there was a long list of kind of tax options, lots of them have been done.
16: Now, Andy Burnham, the Prime Minister, said, I think just last week at the UN, that we need to get the balance right when talking about tax. That has led some to think that he may be looking at spending cuts. What do you think are the most likely avenues there?
17: Yeah, so I think it makes sense, given the rise in tax that we've had, to look at the spending side. The trickiness is he's not doing a spending review at this budget, and we already know that the envelope, the kind of total amount of spending penciled into the forecasts, is actually pretty tight for the rest of this Parliament. So, for example, in 29-30, it's, you know, it grows at, I think, 0.5%. So very, very tight spending envelopes. How will he credibly cut that while saying he wants to end rough sleeting, he wants to do much more house building? We know he needs to find some more money for defence, maybe. We're not quite sure exactly how much. And it does look like he's kind of put social care off to the next Parliament. But making all of that add up means if he just cuts spending without telling us where the money is coming from, that's very difficult. Maybe he will look at the welfare bill, but we know that there are various reviews in place. Alan Milburn is looking at young people. Stephen Timms is looking at disability. Those reviews have not yet concluded, so it's difficult to see how we know the Bank of England are thinking about whether to raise interest rates. And if the government simply borrows to put more money into those preventative things, then in the end, I think the Bank of England will react, and that will have a negative consequence for the economy.
16: I want you to end where we started, talking about growth and that optimism. Are there any other ways they could improve growth? I look to AI and some of the optimism now. I look to the EU. Are there levers this government could pull to increase growth?
17: So I think we did have a speech from Chancellor John Healey a few weeks ago that looked at some of the right areas. He talked about more innovation, about more jobs, and actually this news from the ONS suggests that boosting the number of people in work, the number of hours people work, might be a more important part of the UK growth story than we previously thought. I think you're right to mention the EU. I think the big question that talk of reindustrialisation raises is, how can we be a reindustrialised economy without very strong trading partners, and what does that mean for our relationship with the EU?
16: Okay, the Resolution Foundation CEO Ruth Curtis. And look, Stephen, this sums up the debate we're having at conference. There is good vibes, there is optimism, there are some good signs of growth, but there are difficult decisions coming in the budget in 4 weeks' time, and you have the likes of business lobbyists we've spoken to today worried about taxes. We've had Ruth just here talking about potential spending cuts that could be being considered. As yet, we don't know. But the Chancellor will be speaking at midday, and over here we'll be covering that too.
8: Okay, James Wilcock, our UK politics reporter, live at the Labour Party conference in Liverpool with the Resolution Foundation CEO Ruth Curtis. Thank you very much for joining us this morning as we're looking at gilt yields rising again this morning, highlighting the fiscal challenges facing the UK's Chancellor in his next budget. 10-year gilt yields up 4 basis points, the 2-year up 5 basis points, the impact of higher energy prices on the UK's government borrowing costs. And of course, that, as we know, Lizzie, is a key factor that is going to weigh on how much John Healey will be able to do in his first budget, given the increasing amount of that headroom that's being eaten up by higher debt servicing costs.
15: But of course, we've already had a little taster of what's coming in that budget. The government's plan to reintroduce Help to Buy to help younger people, first-time buyers, get on the housing ladder. And what we're seeing in the UK equity market is the likes of Taylor Wimpey, Persimmon, Vistry Group, all up more than 15% this morning. So the UK house builders really jumping off the back of that policy announcement. But coming up on the programme, we'll take a broader view of European equities. We'll be speaking to Marina Zavolok of Morgan Stanley, I should say, Chief European Equity Strategist at Morgan Stanley. So that conversation coming up next. This is Bloomberg.
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23: 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Now, why are we seeing the weight on sentiment more broadly globally? Well, it comes back to the oil price. Brent up 2.9% at $107 a barrel. This on President Trump rejecting Iran's latest proposal to reopen the Strait of Hormuz. We are seeing bonds down, yields up across the European curve and indeed for treasuries as well. The 10-year treasury yield is up 4 basis points at 5.2% here in the UK. The two-year gilt yield up 6 basis points at 4.89%. Not what the Chancellor would like to see on the day of his speech at Labour Party conference. But we are seeing UK home builders, as I say, boosted by the UK government's announcement of a loan programme to help first-time buyers purchase new build homes. JP Morgan says it could be a game changer for the sector. So the likes of Persimmon and Taylor Wimpey all gaining this morning by about 15%. Just finally, given the geopolitical move and the oil moves, we are seeing the Bloomberg Dollar Spot Index up 0.2% this morning. And that's your Bloomberg Business Flash. Now with more on what's going on around the world, here's Stephen Carroll in Brussels.
8: Lizzie, thank you. British police are investigating a potential terrorism incident after 5 men were arrested near RAF Fairford. Authorities believe a serious attempted attack was disrupted at a late stage, with armed police called after 3 suspicious vehicles appeared to be travelling toward the base. Iran is sticking to its 7-day proposal to open the Strait of Hormuz after President Trump rejected the offer. The US president told Axios over the weekend that Tehran had overplayed its hand. And Russia has struck several major data centers in Kyiv as part of its latest overnight attacks on Ukraine. President Zelensky says one was hit twice, while Russia says it also targeted facilities used by Vodafone. Those are some of our global news headlines.
23: Let's get back to the markets now. Joining us with more in studio is Marina Zavolok, Chief European Equity Strategist at Morgan Stanley. And I want to start off with the geopolitics, Marina, because we've got Brent higher this morning, as I say, currently up above $106 a barrel. Your last note last week mapped exactly which European sectors are most exposed to a reopening, but we're moving in the other direction this morning. How should investors be positioned right now when headlines just move oil so much day to day?
24: Yeah, I mean, the stocks that are most sensitive to reopening, and these stocks are rate sensitive stocks, some of them you mentioned that are getting help from this new scheme in the UK, rate sensitive stocks, consumer oriented stocks, obviously airlines, aerospace, they're highly exposed. But on average, you look at how those stocks have traded, they have been kind of choppy sideways throughout you know, initially they sold off, then they recovered, and then they've been choppy sideways for many months. So they've become, as a group, I don't think they trade the headlines every day like they did initially when the conflict began. And then on the other side, you have all the sectors, energy in particular, that are very sensitive to oil prices. That is the leg that is trading this the most. You were running through how Europe is actually up on a day like today. That's why, because it's the leg that benefits, actually, that's trading the headlines the most. And we have quite high exposure to that leg. I mean, energy is 10% of our earnings pie in Europe.
8: And just looking towards the next set of earnings as well, how do you expect the conversation around inflation in the next set of earnings interviews to have changed since the last earnings report, given that we're still in a situation where energy prices are elevated and heading into, you know, the winter season in Europe too?
24: Yeah, great question. So I think investors need to ask themselves, we've been in this conflict and these, you know, energy shortages and product prices squeezing. We've been in this for now, what is it, over 7 months. And yet European earnings this year has gone higher and higher and higher. We're at 20% now on earnings growth for Europe. Normally we do zero in recent years. If you exclude energy, I was mentioning it's a big part of the earnings pie, we're at 15%. Every time I update these charts, we're going higher and higher. Earnings revision spread is very high. So I think investors have to ask themselves, okay, why worry now when actually this has been, I mean, the squeeze on energy prices, I think they've been a tailwind for European earnings, because when we map the earnings pie, 2/3 of our index benefits from inflation. You're seeing margins break out to all new all-time highs. We have a lot of B2B exposure, not a lot of direct consumer exposure in our index. We have a lot of commodities, real assets, banks that benefit from higher yields. So going back to your question, we are quite constructive into earnings. But in our recent marketing deck, we titled it Climbing a Wall of Worry, because similar to the spring, I just have all these investors asking me whether earnings are going to roll over. I don't see the signs of that at all. I see the opposite. I see earnings continuing to move higher. And just on the point of the winter gas price risk, we're finding, we've done a big analysis on this, companies are way more prepared since 2022. They have a lot of protections in place. I can go into it if you're interested. But I think we have some of the most prepared companies for this in the world.
2: Okay, so a bit like after COVID, where supply chains are strengthened, we're seeing
24: exactly
2: that here again.
24: Yeah.
2: But what about when the oil risk spills into the bond story? I mean, today, just today, we've got the 10-year US Treasury yield up 4 basis points, 5.2%. We hear a lot that it's not about the level, it's about the speed of yield increases. But what's the pain threshold for equities?
24: Yeah, I've been looking at this. My kind of view going into US Treasury 10-year breaking 5 was that it's going to trigger sentiment concerns, but fundamentally it's not going to change all that much. In Europe, what I'm watching most closely is high yield credit spreads. They're narrowing. If you look at issuance in Europe, I mean, we had these kind of theories out there that everything's getting crowded out by AI and normal companies won't be able to roll over their financing. Not happening. Companies are able to refinance just fine. A lot of the most levered companies in Europe are defensive, and growth, you know, for places like utilities is quite strong actually these days, above 10% earnings growth. Like I mentioned, the whole index earnings growth is strong. So as long as you have growth well above you know, kind of what it costs to refinance, then I think this can keep going. I don't see signs of stress at these levels whatsoever.
8: Do you see much of a currency impact given the strengthening we've seen for some of those? I'm thinking of the likes of Airbus, the big, you know, exposed companies to dollar purchases.
24: Yeah, this is a good point. It's going to be a tailwind into earnings. So every time we have dollar strengthening, you then see European earnings revision spread outperform the US in the following earnings season. So this will kind of boost sentiment towards European earnings even more so. And yes, aerospace is one of the most sensitive to that.
23: Marina, great to have you back. Thank you very much for joining us this morning. That's Marina Zavoluk, Chief European Equity Strategist over at Morgan Stanley. We'll have a check on the markets for you next.
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4: The United Nations is under pressure from geopolitical polarization, financial constraints, and institutional

0: police are investigating a potential terrorism incident after five men were arrested near RAF Fairford. The airbase is a key launching point for US strikes against Iran after Britain approved its use for defensive strikes. Sources tell Bloomberg investigators are examining possible Iranian state involvement, although they caution the motive remains unclear. Authorities believe a serious attempted attack was disrupted at a late stage, with armed police called after three suspicious vehicles appeared to be travelling towards the base. Gloucestershire's acting chief constable Maggie Blythe says that the 85 evacuated households are the priority.
1: These arrests will no doubt have caused some shock and anxiety, and we want those living locally to RAF Fairford and across Gloucestershire to be sure and to know that as agencies we're working closely together to support them.
0: Maggie Blythe there. The farmer who alerted police told them that she found three white vans blocking the road. She says a group of hooded and masked men ran off before she called 999, bringing armed police within 10 minutes. The woman believes her call foiled the plans, saying that it was pure luck she spotted the vehicles. President Trump told reporters that the suspects were, quote, looking to do big damage to the facility.
2: Iran is sticking to its seven-day proposal to open the Strait of Hormuz after President Trump rejected the offer. The Islamic Republic says it won't soften its demands and awaits a full response from mediators. Here's Bloomberg's Stuart Livingston-Wallace with more on what it means for oil markets.
3: Now, we do know that ships are getting through. We do know that oil is moving. I mean, you wouldn't necessarily think it with $107 a barrel on Brent. And again, that backwardation, pretty severe. So there is clearly high anxiety in the market about near-term supply. So however many barrels they are getting through, it's not enough to persuade the oil market that things are back to normal. That is a very, very distressed oil price.
2: Stuart Livingston-Wallace heads our coverage of the Middle East and North Africa. Despite rejecting Iran's latest proposal, Trump said he expects negotiations to resume this week.
0: The US and China have set out plans to reduce tariffs on about $60 billion of trade between them. The cuts cover US agricultural products and medical equipment, along with Chinese household goods and toys. The move was one of the most tangible outcomes from last week's summit between Donald Trump and Xi Jinping.
2: Wall Street gets back to work with a light week ahead for earnings. Here's Bloomberg's Charlie Pellett with a quick preview.
4: While Wall Street analysts are broadly confident of a bumper year for earnings, some are raising concerns about the outlook for the equity market in the near term. Nadia Lovell is head of global equity strategy at UBS.
5: We might be past the peak in earnings growth. We're not past the peak in earnings level. We're still looking for 25% EPS growth this year and another 14% next year.
4: Among the earnings reports scheduled for this week, Micron Technology, Accenture, CarMax, Carnival, and Jefferies Financial. In New York, Charlie Pellett, Bloomberg Radio.
0: Well, those are our top stories this morning. Straight ahead on Daybreak Europe, the UK's Trade Union Congress wants banks to pay more tax. We'll head back to Labour Party conference in Liverpool and we'll hear from Paul Novak, the Secretary General. 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
9: 8:40 a.m. in London. I'm Lizzie Burden, and we check the markets for you all day long here on Bloomberg Radio. And we're looking at stocks in general around the world in the red this morning. The MSCI Asia Pacific Index down 0.9%. Nasdaq futures down nearly 1%. And S&P E-minis as we head towards the Wall Street Open down 0.5%. But we're booking the trend here in Europe. 40 minutes into the cash trade, and the benchmark stock 600 is up 0.3%. The FTSE 100 about the same. The DAX in Frankfurt now up 0.1%. And the CAC Cajon in Paris also up 0.3%. So where are we seeing gains? Well, if we break it down by sector across the continent, gains led by retail, only three sectors in negative territory still: basic resources, tech, and industrial goods and services. But a real driver this morning are the UK home builders, and the likes of Persimmon, Taylor Wimpey and Vistry Group all up in double digits. Taylor Wimpey up 14%, Persimmon up 15% this morning, and this is off the back of the announcement by the UK government of a loan programme to help first-time buyers purchase new build homes, which, as I say, JP Morgan says could be a game-changer for the sector. Now, as we look to that misery elsewhere in the world and the reason for it, we have to look to the oil price. Brent up 2% this morning, 2.1% now, up $106.56 the barrel for Brent. And this is off the back of President Trump rejecting Iran's latest proposal to reopen the Strait of Hormuz. When you look to your bond space, yields are higher across the European curve, across the continent, and also for treasuries. The 10-year treasury yield now up 4 basis points at 5.2%, and the UK 2-year yield up 5 basis points at 4.8% as things stand. Also, because of the oil moves and the geopolitics, you are seeing the Bloomberg Dollar Spot Index up a 10th of a percent, currently leaving euro dollar weaker by about the same at $1.13. That's your Bloomberg Business Flash. Now with more on what's going on around the world, here's Stephen Carroll in Brussels.
0: Lizzie, thank you. British police are investigating a potential terrorism incident after five men were arrested near RAF Fairford. Authorities believe a serious attempted attack was disrupted at a late stage, with armed police called after three suspicious vehicles appeared to be travelling toward the base. Iran is sticking to its seven-day proposal to open the Strait of Hormuz after President Trump rejected the offer. The US president told Axios over the weekend that Tehran had overplayed its hand. Russia has struck several major data centers in Kyiv as part of its latest overnight attack on Ukraine. President Zelensky says one was hit twice, while Russia said it also targeted facilities used by Vodafone. Those are some of our global news headlines.
9: We're getting back to Labour Party conference now, and earlier this month, Barclays CEO C.S. Venkatakrishnan called on the UK government to resist raising taxes on banks in the budget we're expecting on October the 28th. Venkat said that lending and investment would be a better use of the sector's capital, and those comments, of course, followed an earlier warning from the JP Morgan CEO, Jamie Dimon, about the impact of any tax hikes on the city. However, the UK's umbrella group for trade unions, the TUC, is calling for an increase in the surcharge paid by banks in order to help fund support for consumers. So who's likely to win? Who's likely to get what they want from Chancellor John Healey? Well, let's go back to Labour conference now. We can speak to our UK politics reporter, James Woolcock, who's with a guest.
10: I've got him in front of me. This is Paul Novak from the TUC. Paul, why do you think a bank tax is needed?
11: Well, listen, we know when we go into the budget, the Chancellor has got to really show that he's on the side of working people, the families and communities. And crucially, he and the Prime Minister have got to get to grips with some of the cost of living pressures faced by millions of households up and down the country. And we know the key thing driving those cost of living fears is gas and electricity bills, which are going to go up again this autumn and winter. So we're saying what he should do is increase the bank surcharge, which the Tories cut in 2023, and use that to directly fund the social tariff for millions of households up and down the country, two-thirds of households. That could take up to £516 off people's bills. That would help drive down inflation, but crucially would help with those cost of living pressures.
10: So, look, the reason this conversation's come about is the government's in a difficult fiscal position.
11: Yeah.
10: We're 4 weeks out from the budget, and you've got businesses on one side lobbying, and you here for workers on the other side. But we don't know what is the soul of this new Andy Burnham, John Healey administration. Look, the word that keeps coming up at conferences is vibes. Are the vibes better this year, and why?
11: The vibes are better, and I think it's because we've got a Prime Minister who recognises that for far too many people, for far too long, the economy and politics has not been working, and it speaks directly to those choices that the Chancellor will have in the budget. At a time when one in three families in this country are turning down their central heating and not running hot water because they're worried about those gas and electricity bills, we had a £25 billion pound bonus pot in the city last year, and Britain's big four banks are making £8 billion a week between them. So I think the Chancellor's going to have to show whose side he's on. And this isn't about winners or losers. It's about saying those with the broader shoulders should pay a fair share. Britain's banks have done incredibly well over the last two or three years. It's right that they are asked to provide a little bit of additional support.
10: You say it's not about winners or losers, but I feel like we still don't know what the Chancellor's instincts are. What are you hoping to hear from him today?
11: Well, listen, this is going to be a scene setter for the budget. I think his instincts, and John Healey is somebody that we've worked with at the TUC over many, many years, I think he's going to build on what Lou Hague started to talk about yesterday in terms of what are the concrete policies that will support reindustrialisation in this country. We're in Liverpool, just looking across at Camelaird Shipyard, where my dad used to work. That was a yard that went through feast and famine. You know, quite often there was no work in the yard because for decades in this country we had no coherent government's industrial strategy, and we were agnostic about where we made stuff. I think the government's been very clear. They are no longer agnostic. They want to build stuff in the UK, make stuff in the UK, build UK supply chains, and I think that's absolutely the right thing to do.
10: So why, like, they talk about the age of industrialisation. That's what's supposedly in the Chancellor's speech later today from what we've heard in our reporting. There is about 10% of the UK economy is currently in manufacturing. I went and looked it up about 40 years ago, in 1979, it was about 17-18%. The industry makes every year £400 billion worth. Healey is announcing £6 billion today. That's just not enough. I can see the intent, I can see the direction, but you're going to need more money if that's what they want to do.
11: Well, I don't think it's just about more money, although it is important to think about. I mean, the government's already set out a £265 billion infrastructure pipeline over the course of the next 10 years, public and private sector investment. Thinking about how you use that, how you procure goods and services in a way that supports good UK jobs. But just think about the last 15 years. I mean, since 2010, between 2010 and 2025, we lost 200,000 manufacturing jobs. That's a direct result of political choices. Now, you're not going to put all that back overnight, but set in a very clear direction and saying where we make stuff matters. I mean, if you think about the next generation of offshore wind, of new nuclear, how we're using that investment to create and support good quality jobs in the UK is really important.
10: I want to ask you about growth, because obviously all these problems get better with growth. You've been quite critical about this government's stance on migration. What do you feel needs to change there if they're going to create growth, but also from a moral sense as well?
11: Yeah, well, I mean, I think any growing economy with an aging population is going to need people to come and live and work in it. And look at social care as an example. I want more young Brits to work in social care, and for social care to be a good place to work, the government's new fair pay agreements and social care will be an important part of that. But there are 111,000 staff vacancies in social care. We're going to need people to come and live and work here, and what you can't do is change the rules for those people, you know, after they've arrived, which is what the government's end settlement reforms potentially will do. So I want the government to think again. I want us to have a grown-up conversation about migration in this country. And I think what we've got to do is very clearly separate the issues around small boat crossings, which everybody is concerned about and the government is taking action on, but which, frankly, Nigel Farage and Reform have weaponised, and actually have a broader conversation about migration, how we make sure we've got the right checks and balances in place and we've got a system that is fair and managed.
10: I want to briefly ask you about Heathrow. Because this conference is all about the idea of what does Andy Burnham really think? What is his Chancellor really going to think? What's he really going to do? And for just over the weekend, he sort of didn't commit to Heathrow's third runway. Now, I know you have workers and you represent people there. Do you feel like you have a good sense of what this government wants to say?
11: Well, clearly they do want growth and they do want reindustrialisation, and I think Heathrow could be a really important part of that, not just in terms of building on Heathrow's status as a hub airport, but also in terms of supporting good quality jobs as we go through the construction phase at Heathrow. At the TUC, we're evidence-based. We said we'd support the outcome of the Airports Commission, and I'm trying to think when that was now, but it's probably well over a decade now. I think actually what we need to do is get on with the job and actually build that third runway alongside other key infrastructure projects up and down the country, upgrading the national grid, high-speed rail and all the rest.
10: That's TUC's Paul Novak. Thank you very much. This is Bloomberg.
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0: 8:53 in London, 9:53 in Brussels. Good morning, I'm Stephen Carroll. On the markets, oil prices driving equities lower in Asia, although we're not seeing so much of an effect of it in the European trading session. Brent crude's up by 2.5%, just brushing up against $107 a barrel now again this morning. Natural gas on the Dutch TTF benchmark also up by 2.6% in trading today. We are seeing that affect bond markets, though, with those inflationary pressures weighing again on yields. At the front end, we've got the two-year gilt yield up by 6 basis points this morning, 4.89%. The two-year bond yield in Germany, 4 basis points higher. And the two-year treasury yield is up by 6 basis points. But we are seeing moves also of about 4 basis points on the 10-year gilt yield and 5 basis points higher now on the 10-year treasury yield as well. The Bloomberg Dollar Spot Index stronger by 0.1%. The euro is trading at 113.81. The Stock 600 is 0.3% higher. The CAC 40 in Paris also up by 0.3%. But Wall Street futures are in the red, down by 0.4 for S&P E-minis, 0.9 lower for NASDAQ futures. That is your Bloomberg Radio Business Flash.
9: Now let's take a look at some of the stocks on the move today in Europe. I'm Lizzie Burden alongside Stephen Carroll, and we're joined by Bloomberg reporter Tiwa Adebayo. So Tiwa, something old is coming back as something new, Help to Buy in a sort of different form here in the UK, and the spotlight therefore on the UK home builders. Tell us more.
17: Well, they've certainly reacted emphatically, Lizzie. We're seeing the likes of Taylor Wimpey shares rising as much as 23%, paired slightly now, but Persimmon as well rising about 17%, Barrett Redrow too. So a big positive reaction from home builders. And it seems like analysts agree too. JP Morgan analysts saying this plan could be a game changer for the sector. Also seeing Persimmon as one of the main beneficiaries of this plan, which is called Your First Home, with Taylor Wimpey and Barrett also expected to receive a boost. Another analyst at RBC saying this may be the big catalyst that the sector as a whole has needed for a re-rating. And he's actually said Christmas has come early for UK house builders. So that perhaps encapsulates the mood this morning. But slight caveat from Morgan Stanley saying that eligibility will be key here, is because until local price caps are published, it will be difficult to know exactly what proportion of each builder's product will qualify. So a slight reminder there that we don't have all the full details of this plan, but certainly for the time being, UK home builders reacting very positively, leading gains on the Stock 600 this morning.
0: Okay, so that is with the UK home builders. Let's go to Austria next. And Erste Bank, what's the news from them?
17: Well, we got the news late on Friday evening, actually, that Erste Bank is planning to lift its ownership in its recently acquired Polish subsidiary. They're boosting it to as much as 75%. That's from 49%. So significant. And that is a bid worth up to 18.9 billion zloty and $4.9 billion. So we're seeing a reaction to that this morning. Shares have been up as much as 1.95%. It's thought that the bank could fund this increase by cancelling dividends. That's according to Morgan Stanley analyst, who also expects this positive share price reaction. So perhaps we could see it moving higher throughout the morning, saying that it's strategically and financially attractive as well. So perhaps we'll see some more moves for Erste Bank this morning, but reacting to that news that we heard late on Friday.
9: And Tiwa, we're seeing the miners dipping this morning. Does that come back to the geopolitics?
17: Well, it certainly does, Lizzie. We are seeing European miners dropping. That's as copper and other base metals have retreated. One point is the geopolitics, and it's also after this data showed slower growth in industrial profits in China as well. And of course, we've had those discussions between the US and China last week, a number of tariffs being lowered. But the Stock 600 Basic Resources Index, which is the index that encapsulates the miners as well, this was 2.2% lower this morning. It's the worst performing sector in the region, and that gauge is actually trading at its lowest level since the beginning of August as well. So we're seeing the likes of Fresnillo and Pan African Resources leading those declines in the sector's index. So something to watch there.
0: Okay, Tiwa, thank you very much for joining us. Tiwa Adebayo there with the Stocks on the Move. And for more conversations like this, you can subscribe to our Stock Movers podcast for the biggest winners and losers in the stock market. You can find Stock Movers on Apple Podcasts, Spotify, or anywhere that you listen. Well, in the next hour of Bloomberg Daybreak Europe, we'll be back live at the Labour Party conference in Liverpool with the latest. Our UK political editor, Alex Wickham, will be talking us through the big issues being discussed there today. And we'll be bringing you our interview with the UK's Defence Secretary, Wes Streeting, speaking to Bloomberg Radio and Television in the next hour as well. But another story, Lizzie, that we're going to be talking about in the next hour of Bloomberg Daybreak Europe is about bridges in London. Another one's potentially in trouble. Do you want to take a guess at which one it might be?
18: London Bridge is falling down.
0: It's not. Unfortunately for the pun, but helpfully for the people that use it every day. This is Waterloo Bridge heading towards a closure within 3 to 4 years unless vital repairs are carried out. We'll bring you details of our Bloomberg reporting on that story in the next part of Bloomberg Daybreak Europe. Harry Black will be with us for the details of that. Something of great interest, I think, to anyone that uses those arteries regularly and the potential for further disruption, as we've seen with the likes of some of the other bridges across the Thames as well. So something to keep an eye on. This is, we're looking at stocks higher in Europe, but futures pointing lower on Wall Street, down 0.4 for S&P E-minis this morning, and the pressure continues on bonds as oil prices rise. All to come in the next hours of Bloomberg Daybreak Europe. Stay with us.
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0: This is Bloomberg Daybreak Europe for this Monday, the 28th of September, from Brussels and London. Coming up today...
9: Potential terrorism, possibly foiled by a farmer. 5 men are arrested over a suspected plan to attack a key US bomber base in the UK.
24: I'm Caroline Hepke in Liverpool for the UK Labour Party's annual conference, where a suspected plan to attack a key US bomber base in Britain has put national defence in the spotlight.
0: And in other news, Hormuz headwinds, bonds drop with stocks marks as Iran tensions boost oil.
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0: Good morning from Brussels. I'm Stephen Carroll.
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0: On the markets this morning, oil prices 2.4% higher. Brent crude 106.85. WTI is over $94 a barrel. Bond yields are rising 4 basis points higher on the 10-year Treasury yield at 5.2%. 3 basis points higher on 10-year gilt yields and 2 basis points higher on 10-year bund yield in Germany. The Stock 600 is up by 0.4%. On Wall Street, S&P E-minis 0.4% lower. Nasdaq futures down by 0.9%.
9: Now to our top stories. UK police are investigating a potential terrorism incident after 5 men were arrested near RAF Fairford. The airbase is a key launching point for US strikes against Iran after Britain approved its use for defensive strikes. Sources tell Bloomberg investigators are examining possible Iranian state involvement, although they caution the motive remains unclear. Authorities believe a serious attempted attack was disrupted at a late stage, with armed police called after 3 suspicious vehicles appeared to be travelling towards the base. Gloucestershire's acting chief constable Maggie Blythe has given this update.
2: A cordon remains in place around the vehicles and around 85 households are currently unable to return to their homes.
9: Maggie Blythe there with the UK's Defence Secretary saying that it would be unwise to speculate whether Iran was involved. President Trump told reporters the suspects were, quote, looking to do big damage to the facility.
0: Well, more details are emerging on the suspected terror plot. It appears the arrests were not made as a result of prior intelligence, but following a tip-off from a local farmer. Bloomberg's Freddie Fulston has more.
3: The farmer who alerted police told the BBC she found 3 white vans blocking the road. She says a group of hooded and masked men ran off before she called 999, bringing armed police within 10 minutes. The woman believes her call foiled their plans, telling the BBC it was pure luck she spotted the vehicles. In London, Freddie Fulston, Bloomberg Radio.
9: The suspected attack plot has already upended Labour's carefully crafted plans for its party conference. Chancellor John Healey has cancelled a round of broadcast interviews planned for today. The Defence Secretary will speak to outlets instead, and later on today, Healey will pledge a new age of industrialisation. This according to a Treasury preview of his speech. He'll announce 2 major maritime projects worth billions of pounds, but the worsening global backdrop is putting Labour's ambitions under pressure. Prime Minister Andy Burnham still argues there's room for hope.
4: We've had a decade since Brexit, and it's been a decade of too much drift, too much division, and we need to draw a line on that. We need to set out a new direction for the country.
9: The Health Foundation estimates Burnham's ambition for free social care across England could cost £18 billion a year. The Prime Minister disputes that figure, but says that unpopular choices, including higher taxes, may be needed to fund reform.
0: Iran is sticking to its 7-day proposal to open the Strait of Hormuz after President Trump rejected the offer. The US president told Axios over the weekend that Tehran had overplayed its hand. The Islamic Republic says it won't soften its demands and awaits a full response from mediators. Here's Bloomberg's Stuart Livingston-Wallace.
6: We're exactly where we were several months ago, in the sense that Iran puts forward a deal that looks very much like the MOU that was signed back in the summer. That largely gets rejected. And again, we're at the situation now where both sides thinks the other one will blink first. And the reality is that there is no signs that either side is going to blink first. Both can sustain, I think, the level of pain that they're getting in terms of either attacks on shipping or the attacks on their economies or whatever else. Plus, of course, the additional calculation for the US president has got the midterms coming up. It'd be interesting to see if he does anything before then.
0: Stuart Livingston-Wallace heads Bloomberg's coverage of the Middle East and North Africa. Despite rejecting the proposal, Trump said he expects negotiations to resume this week.
5: Global bond markets are under renewed pressure as higher oil prices reinforce expectations that interest rates will stay higher. Treasuries are falling alongside bonds in Japan, Australia and across Europe as Brent gained more than 2%. The US two-year yield has risen to over 4.9%, while the 10-year is over 5.2%. Traders are pricing three more Fed hikes next year, with the potential for a fourth, and that tightening outlook has pushed the US yield curve closer to inversion, a closely watched warning sign about economic growth.
0: Well, meanwhile, financial stress is spreading in Europe. That's according to a new study which has found the rising leverage is leaving businesses more vulnerable. Bloomberg's Tiwa Adebayo has the story.
17: One in six companies in Western Europe is under financial strain. The pressure is broadest in Spain and Portugal, where 22% of companies need to transform their businesses. Those are the findings of a new report from consultants BCG, which showed that firms are becoming more vulnerable to shocks. Net to debt EBITDA ratios, a gauge of overall indebtedness, increased 22% between 2022 and 2025, and almost a third of companies began 2026 with ratios above 3x, which BCG considers the threshold for financial stress. The news comes after five difficult years for the continent, and if there is another shock, firms will have fewer options than before, says the report's author. In London, Tiwa Adebayo, Bloomberg Radio.
5: And the US and China have agreed to slash tariffs on roughly $30 billion of imports following their latest trade talks. China's Commerce Ministry said that coal would be included on that list, alongside of a number of other non-critical items. Bloomberg's Stephen Engel has more.
7: It's putting some details to what they agreed on maybe the lower hanging fruit of trade disputes. There's still a lot more contentious issues, no doubt, including chips and other national security items.
5: That was Bloomberg's Stephen Engel following the Trump-Xi's presidential summit in Washington. China said the two countries also agreed to establish an agricultural working group.
0: And those are your top stories on the markets. The Stoxx 600 is up by 0.4%. Wall Street futures are in the red, though. Down 0.4% for S&P, means 0.9% lower for NASDAQ futures. Oil prices are higher 2.7% for Brent crude, now back up over $107 a barrel, and yields rising as a result. The 10-year Treasury yield at 5.21%, up 5 basis points. The 10-year bond yield in Germany up 3 basis points at 3.63%.
5: Well, of course, it is Labour Party conference, Stephen, up in Liverpool. I must say, I have a bit of FOMO. I don't know about you.
0: I was about to say, it's been a fixture on your calendar for so many years now.
5: Well, it has, but as a northerner, I really would be interested in the atmosphere in the room when Andy Burnham gives his big speech. Of course, today it's all about the economy, or they'd have liked it to be, but there has been this incident that we've been reporting on. Five men arrested near an airbase the US is using for the war with Iran, and so that dominating the headlines this morning. Let's go straight to Labour conference, shall we? And we can get the temperature on the ground. We can speak to our Bloomberg UK political editor, Alex Wickham. Alex, always great to get you on the radio. Just tell us the latest on the incident at RAF Fairford and the reaction that you're hearing there in Liverpool.
10: Morning, Lizzie. Yeah, we have seen five men arrested in the early hours of Sunday morning, very near this shared US-UK base at RAF Fairford in Gloucestershire. Photos emerging of these men with their shirts off, sitting on the ground handcuffed, and three vans parked nearby. It seems like this is being considered to be a pretty serious attempted attack on the base that is used by the US as a launching point for its strikes, many of its strikes on Iran. For obvious reasons, that increases the sort of threat level to that base. Unclear the motive at the moment. But these men have been arrested for preparation of a terrorist act, and it looks like at a pretty late stage, what could have been a very serious attack has been thwarted.
0: And it does, though, put the conversation around security right at the centre of the conversation at the Labour Party this morning. What exactly is being said about this, and how much should we expect this issue to, I suppose, dominate the conversations there now?
10: I think it certainly does distract from the conference. Andy Burnham wants to have this big moment where he can announce himself again to the Labour Party, but also the British people, very optimistic, full of hope about all the sort of big things that he's going to do in the months and years ahead. He's talked on Sunday about having a really big new social care policy and opening up a big conversation about how that's going to be paid for. Potential tax rises or ending the pensions triple lock. So really big ideas here at Labour, but you can't get away from the fact that in the middle of the night, Andy Burnham will have been interrupted on Sunday and been told that this really big incident was going on. And, you know, in the sidelines of the conference here, people like the Defence Secretary, Wes Streeting, have had to be talking, you know, back to London and back to Gloucestershire about what's been going on, and indeed with the US, because this is such a big base and important base for America.
5: And therefore, it's Wes Streeting, the Defence Secretary, who's doing the broadcast rounds today. Usually, of course, when the Chancellor is making his speech, we would be hearing from the Chancellor, John Healey, and we're desperate to hear from him, it has to be said, Alex, here on Bloomberg Radio, ahead of the budget. We want any clues as to what's coming. There have been notably few leaks this time around. But Healey used to be the Defence Secretary. I said this to James earlier. Do you think he's perhaps dodging the interviews this morning to some degree, because it seems like he hasn't been as communicative perhaps as his predecessor when it comes to talking directly to the markets?
10: Well, put it this way, I don't think John Healey would mind too much that he doesn't have to do the morning broadcast round today. You know, to be fair to him, he's in a tricky position in that there is a budget only a few weeks away. He's extremely limited as to what he can say ahead of the budget about what policies he's going to announce. He's not going to want to talk about what taxes he's going to put up or otherwise. And, you know, every Chancellor at this point would be in the same position. So part of it is just a symptom of having a budget a few weeks after Labour conference. The flip side is that, you know, John Healey did give a speech a few weeks ago where he didn't say very much. Voices are starting to be heard inside the Labour Party saying, come on, what is the economic strategy? Are we putting up taxes or are we trying to cut taxes? Are we going to try to cut borrowing or are we going to increase borrowing? And these really quite fundamental questions about how the government is trying to manage the economy. And we don't know the answer to those questions yet. So I could definitely, you know, it is getting to the point now where John Healey is going to have to start to show us, a bit like Andy Burnham did on Sunday with social care, he's going to have to start to show us some sort of meat on the bones of what they're trying to achieve as a government on the economy. Otherwise, you know, criticism will get a little bit louder.
0: I suppose the other thought I have is that how much actually will we learn this week about that strategy? It feels like that the space between when a speech might happen this week and the fiscal situation and, oh, you know, a month's time at a budget could also be very different given where bonds are moving at the moment. Should we expect a full and complete plan from the Chancellor this week as we're trying to get also a sense of how Andy Burnham is running the country?
10: Definitely not, I'm afraid. You know, as you say, the situation with bonds is very volatile and reliant on the global picture. That has a big impact on John Healey's fiscal situation going into the budget and what he can and can't afford, how much headroom he needs to make back against his fiscal rules. So, you know, to an extent, his budget plans are some way from being finalised. I think that's the other reality, is that he will have some idea what he wants to do in the budget, but I think the fine-tuning of it and the specific policies will not be decided yet. And also, it does appear from everything that the Treasury has been telling us that they're not looking for this budget to be a huge transformational moment. You know, so when Andy Burnham talks about ripping up 40 years of neoliberalism and economic consensus in Britain, as he would put it, yes, but not yet. And I think that is really the key kind of message and theme of this conference is they want to bring hope back, as they put it, but it isn't going to happen overnight, and it isn't even going to happen at this budget necessarily. You're going to have to be a little bit patient as they come up with the plan, and also as they put that plan into effect on social care. Andy Burnham, very honest, that this isn't even going to start until after the next election. So that's one of the challenges for both Andy Burnham and John Healey, is how do you make voters feel that you are delivering change quickly when a lot of what you're promising it hasn't even been worked out yet, let alone begun to be implemented. That is going to be the challenge going forward, both at this conference and then at the budget.
5: Alex Wickham roaming the corridors for us on the Mersey, our UK political editor at Labour Party conference in Liverpool. Thank you very much. And in the next 15 minutes, we will be bringing you an interview, a live conversation between our very own Caroline Hepke and the UK Defence Secretary Wes Streeting, live from Liverpool.
0: Now, London's Waterloo Bridge is heading towards closure within the next few years unless vital repairs are carried out. It's the latest sign of how ageing infrastructure risks shutting down another key artery in the British capital. Our reporter Harry Black has been looking into this story for us. Harry, what is the problem with Waterloo Bridge?
11: Hi, thanks, Stephen. So, yeah, I sent in a Freedom of Information request to Westminster City Council. They're funding for about £6 million from the UK government to fix Waterloo Bridge. And they've announced that within the next 3 to 4 years, Waterloo Bridge may actually shut because of water damage. And they found cracks as wide as 2 millimetres. For many people living in London, London is listening in today. This isn't a news story. We've seen multiple instances of London's bridges being shut. So Hammersmith Bridge in 2019 and Albert Bridge just at the start of this year. So it's a big problem and it seems to be getting bigger. When I went did some reporting at Hammersmith Bridge, it's not just cars can't go over. I went there and I saw there were actually armed police officers had to run across the bridge because they couldn't actually park, and it was quicker than going through the detour loop. And they even said the famous Oxford-Cambridge boat race might actually have to close as well if Hammersmith Bridge shuts. So it's a big deal.
5: Big deal on our calendars. All right, Harry, really appreciate the reporting. It's really fascinating. Do take a look at what Harry has been reporting. London's bridge troubles spreading with Waterloo at risk of closure. That story on the terminal and Bloomberg.com.
0: Well, coming up next on Bloomberg Daybreak Europe, we're going to be looking ahead to the midterms in the US. Higher energy prices, mortgage rates over 7%. What does this mean with diesel at record highs as well for the parties in their campaigning now as we count down to that vote in November? Bloomberg Daybreak anchor Nathan Hager is in London this week, so he'll be giving us a brief on the US political situation next. Stay with us. This is Bloomberg.
12: You wanted to be cool, which led you to smoking, which led to a pack a day. 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
24: Foundations of Freedom. A look at America's founding principles and the leaders who shaped our nation.
28: Ronald Reagan understood that freedom sometimes requires more than quiet diplomacy. It requires moral clarity. On June 12, 1987, standing before the Brandenburg Gate in a divided Berlin, Reagan issued a direct challenge to Soviet leader Mikhail Gorbachev. "Mr. Gorbachev, tear down this wall." The Berlin Wall was more than concrete and barbed wire. It represented a system that restricted movement, divided families, and denied millions the freedoms Americans often take for granted. Reagan refused to treat that division as permanent. He understood that free nations must be willing to identify the difference between liberty and oppression, and have the courage to say so. 2 years later, the Berlin Wall fell. Freedom survives when people refuse to accept tyranny as inevitable. So when freedom is challenged today, will we have the courage to defend it with the same clarity?
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9: Down by sector, and we have all but three in positive territory this morning. Basic resources and tech, as well as industrial goods and services, down at the bottom of the basket, but retail continuing to lead the gains this morning, up 1.5%, and pronounced gains, in fact, for the UK home builders. This off the back of the UK government announcement of a loan programme to help first-time buyers purchase new build homes. JP Morgan says that could be a game changer for the sector. So the likes of Persimmon up 14.5% as things stand, and in fact that's having paired some of the earlier gains that we saw already. Just looking to your bond space though, and we have seen again the impact of that higher oil price across the Treasury curve, across the European curve as well. The 10-year Treasury yield is up 5 basis points at 5.2%, and we are seeing the Bloomberg Dollar Spot Index higher a touch ever so slightly this morning, parrying earlier gains. Euro dollar on the flip side is a touch weaker at 1.13. And that should be my business flash. Now with more on what's going on around the world, here's Stephen Carroll in Brussels.
0: Lizzie, thank you. British police are investigating a potential terrorism incident after five men were arrested near RAF Fairford. Authorities believe a serious attempted attack was disrupted at a late stage, with armed police called after three suspicious vehicles appeared to be travelling toward the base. Iran is sticking to its seven-day proposal to open the Strait of Hormuz after President Trump rejected the offer. The US president told Axios over the weekend that Tehran had overplayed its hand. And Russia has struck several major data centres in Kyiv as part of its latest overnight attacks on Ukraine. President Zelensky says one was hit twice, while Russia says it also targeted facilities used by Vodafone. Those are some of our global news headlines.
9: Well, let's get back to US politics now and the midterm elections that will determine control of Congress. A little more than 5 weeks away, can you believe it? But early voting has already begun in many states, and President Trump's Republican Party is facing a very difficult landscape, to say the least, to avoid the prospect of a divided government after November 3rd. Let's get more now from our Bloomberg Daybreak anchor, Nathan Hager, who we're very privileged to have with us in from the US. Yeah. Nathan, for those who aren't as in the weeds of US politics as you, how do things look for the Republicans right now?
1: Well, I think there has been a long-standing argument that Republicans were going to have a difficult time defending at least the House. The majority for the Republicans in the lower chamber is razor thin. They can only afford to lose maybe one or two seats before Democrats take the majority. And there was some thinking, at least until a couple of months ago, that Democrats were going to have more difficult odds taking the Senate. They would need to flip four seats to gain full control of Congress. But over the last few months, the landscape has gotten even more difficult. We've been talking about energy prices soaring near record gasoline prices, diesel above $6.50 a gallon, which is just unheard of in the U.S. So the economic picture is making things a lot more difficult. And some of these races for the Senate in particular that might have seemed like they would have been more shoo-ins for the Republicans are getting a lot more difficult. So we've seen just this week that President Trump is scheduled to campaign in places like Oklahoma, Alabama, would have typically been Republican strongholds over the years. But when you see the President of the United States going into the Deep South and the Southern Plains to boost Republican candidates, it gives you an idea of just how difficult the situation is, that Republicans really feel like they need to get their base into the polls 5 weeks from tomorrow.
0: Yeah, indeed. So a very challenging situation for the Republicans in parts. What about for the Democrats? How does the land lie for them?
1: Well, the debate in the Democratic Party, Stephen, over the last few months has been, which side of the ideological spectrum are Democrats going to try to focus, whether it's going to be the progressive so-called Bernie Sanders wing of the Democratic Party, or the more moderate, if you want to call it, mainstream wing of the Democrats. And that's been encapsulated, I think, in a race in Michigan, where the now nominee Abdul El-Sayed has really caught a lot of attention in the political landscape. El-Sayed has been making the rounds on Sunday political shows, the cable news shows every day, drumming up his message and trying to appeal a little bit more to a centrist vote that might be put off a little bit by the way that some Democrats might be painted as Democratic socialists. That's something that the Republican Party has really tried to hone in on, painting the Democrats as beholden to their more socialist wing. So when you have a candidate like Abdul El-Sayed, who's trying to appeal to more of a centrist voting bloc, that makes it a little bit more of it gives you more of an idea, I think you could say, of how Democrats are trying to take advantage potentially of the challenges that Republicans are facing when, you know, they do have full control of government right now and are facing, as I mentioned, this economic landscape that is making it very difficult for them over the next several weeks.
9: Now, of course, Nathan, this is Bloomberg, so let's talk about the money.
1: Yeah.
9: Because Republicans have a pretty big fundraising advantage over the Democrats. How much difference could that make?
1: Yeah, I think I had seen somewhere, at least on one month, the Republicans Republicans might have outraised the Democrats in their congressional campaign arms by something like 20-1. And one thing that Republicans really lean on when it comes to trying to keep President Trump's support for their races is that his super PAC, MAGA Inc., has something like $400 million just sitting there in a cash pile, and they are waiting on the president to decide how much of this are you going to deploy into our races. So just recently, I think the president's PAC had deployed $10 million to what has become a really fascinating race to watch in Texas, where the former Attorney General Ken Paxton is facing former State Senator James Tallarico, who's more of that centrist side of the Democratic Party. Ken Paxton, I think, was going to be a very difficult race to run there. He's been scandal-plagued over the years. I think he was impeached twice by his own party while he was Attorney General in Texas, and it's a very tight race there. I think if you look at the latest Real Clear Politics average, James Tallarico, even with some of the attention he's been gaining, is only ahead by barely 3% on the Real Clear Politics average. So President Trump, as I said, has deployed some money into that race. There's some thinking that he might be holding on to some of that PAC money for the 2028 presidential race as well. And Elon Musk, who arguably did a lot with his super PAC to sway the 2024 presidential race, he's begun deploying some of his money as well. He has about $20 million from his own America PAC that he started putting into races as well. Democrats are hoping that they can appeal to voters with the idea that Elon Musk did sway that race, that he was the figurehead of the Doge effort, which you may have heard of, where they came in and did slash and burn tactics a lot of, across a lot of government agencies in Washington, D.C. So there is a lot of money in these races, and we will see whether that does make a difference, because ultimately

0: 5.4%.
1: Well, of course, throughout the morning, we have live coverage from the UK Labour Party conference in Liverpool, and our UK politics reporter, James Woolcock, is on the ground for us. UK police investigating a potential terrorism incident after five men were arrested near an airbase used in US strikes on Iran. President Trump saying that the suspects were looking to do big damage to the facility, and that incident coming as UK Chancellor John Healey prepares to address the conference in Liverpool. Now, in a moment, we'll be hearing from the UK Defence Secretary, Wes Streeting. But first, James, let me come to you and just set the scene for us of what to expect from the Defence Secretary on this latest incident.
2: Well, you summed it up neatly there, Lizzie. This conference, all eyes are on Labour and the Prime Minister, Andy Burnham, as he tries to set out bringing hope back again. That's the slogan, as they try to set out their economic plans, their vision for the future of Labour. But how far can this optimism survive contact with reality? That's what we want to hear from the Defence Secretary, as this terrorist potential attack that is being suspected right now raises questions about foreign policy, interference, what the UK needs to do around its defence spending, its relationship with the US. The suspected attack happened near a US base that is being used, the RAF Fairford, for attacks on Iran. And so there are many, many, many questions now. Can this party manage to bring back a domestic sense of optimism, turn the corner on economy as it has for the business day, whilst also dealing with the difficult international situation it finds itself with and being a national government?
3: Well, indeed, and I mean, this is something that has really upset the agenda at the start of the Labour Party conference as well. As you say, today is business day. We're looking ahead to a speech by the Chancellor, John Healey, later on today. But it's Wes Streeting who's stepping in to do these interviews. But if we're thinking about the Chancellor's speech later on, what are the key elements that we will be looking for answers from the Chancellor for?
2: I mean, it's all about balancing the budget, Stephen. And as you mentioned, it could have been the Chancellor doing the broadcast round this morning. I, in fact, see Wes Streeting right in front of me shaking hands with Caroline Hepke, the Jaybreak Euro anchor, as they are setting up right now for this interview. I mean, the questions will be, is can the Chancellor turn this conversation back to growth? And with the budget in 4 weeks, can that conversation about growth happen without a conversation about taxes and the fiscal reality the government faces and what might need to come? And that includes questions on defence spending.
1: But James, we were listening to your interview with the TUC Secretary General earlier. Such pressure, not just to, please the banks, we're hearing that pressure from the city, but also to give support on the cost of living.
2: Right, and what Paul Novak from the TUC told me is that there are no winners and losers here. It's all about creating growth. But you wouldn't quite believe that if you think he thinks there should be a bank tax. I talked to the City of London's Chris Hayward earlier today. He thinks there definitely shouldn't, and that would harm growth. We don't know the soul of this government yet. It's a new administration, but they have been in power for more than 2 years now. And so the question is, what exactly are they going to do with this power with Andy Burnham in charge?
3: Yeah, and I mean, James, this situation has become so much more complicated over the past couple of weeks, given that we have had another resurgence in oil prices, which again has put pressure on gilt yields, again eating up that space the Chancellor may have had to try and take bolder steps as well. How much is this week for Labour about a vision or the practicalities of being in power?
2: It's about both, Stephen, and it's about which wins out. Labour wants to have the vision. They want to have the optimism. They want to have the vibes. And the polls suggest, by the way, that they are succeeding. Labour are doing far better in the polls than they were at the start of this year. And a recent poll suggests they would win more seats in any hypothetical election called tomorrow than any other party. But the question is, can that survive contact with the reality, fiscal reality, and the worldwide reality?
1: Okay, James, really great to get that set up live on the ground for us in Liverpool on the side of the Mersey, waiting for this big speech later on from the Chancellor, John Healey. It is the economics day, although, as he says, it's kind of been overshadowed by that latest potential terrorism incident that has happened over the weekend. And that is why we're hearing this morning from the Defence Secretary, Wes Streeting. The focus has turned, not because of something that the Labour government would have liked to happen, but it means that is why it'll be good to hear from him. And indeed, there are so many issues to hear from Wes Streeting about. Of course, we've just had that big meeting between Trump and Xi. We've had the UN General Assembly. We have still the questions of Iran and Ukraine, the wars in both places. So let us hear from our very own Caroline Hepke.

0: Tucker joins us now with those details. Good morning, John.
1: And good morning, Alexis. This system includes two open source software security tools, OpenShell and NVIDIA Sentry, that can be run on NVIDIA's hardware to control what AI agents can access in real time and shut them down when they break the rules. NVIDIA believes this added security layer will allow the industry to test even the most advanced AI systems safely. NVIDIA's Vice President of Enterprise AI said during a briefing with reporters ahead of this morning's announcement, if cutting-edge labs had been using this technology to evaluate their AI models early on, it could have warded off the Hugging Face attack. Misconduct by these autonomous agents, including the Hugging Face incident back in July, has roiled the AI industry and led to calls to slow down the work on the technology. I'm John Tucker, Bloomberg Radio.
0: All right, John, thank you. Well, the Trump administration is set to release new fuel efficiency mandates today. On Bloomberg's Monica Ricks has the details.
2: New fuel efficiency standards would ease more stringent rules implemented under former President Biden, essentially lowering the fuel economy requirement for 2031 model year vehicles to 34.5 miles per gallon, down from about 50 miles per gallon previously. President Trump has long criticized the Biden-era rules, which were meant to spur production of electric vehicles. He pitched the changes back in December as a way to boost the domestic auto industry and lower car prices. But it's gotten pushback from environmental groups who say this will just lead to even higher fuel prices. Monica Ricks, Bloomberg Radio.
0: Thanks, Monica. Meantime, President Trump says he is still looking, quote, very seriously at implementing a U.S. ban on diesel exports to combat high prices. Several farm state lawmakers have urged Trump to limit U.S. diesel exports during the peak of the fall harvest season as global fuel markets reel from the disruption to flows in the critical Strait of Hormuz and Ukrainian attacks on Russian refineries. Recently, that oil diesel jumping to $6.53 a gallon. Right now, we have got Brent crude at $108.70 a barrel, WTI crude at $96.30 a barrel. This is Bloomberg Daybreak.
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2: SRN News, I'm Rich Thomason in Washington. President Trump is applauding the arrest of five suspected terrorists near a U.S.-operated airbase in Western England.
3: Working with the British worked out great. It may have been Scotland Yard. I don't know. We worked with a lot of them. We had them under view for a long time, and we got them.
2: Counterterrorism detectives are investigating whether the arrest foiled an attempted attack linked to Iran. The men were detained after several vans were spotted near the RAF base. They were initially held over suspected explosives offenses. Later, they were arrested on suspicion of preparing an act of terrorism. It was dinner at the White House last evening for a leader in the development of artificial intelligence, President Trump hosting Anthropic CEO Dario Amodei. Mr. Trump says the U.S. must keep its lead in AI. Stock futures deep in the red this morning. This is SRN News.
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7: Good morning on this day in history, 1781, back in Revolutionary War times. General George Washington begins the Battle of Yorktown, the crucial final battle in the American Revolutionary War. Take a look at your weather. It's weather that George himself would approve of, partly sunny and a high of 73. Have a wonderful morning. It's the Biz 1440.
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1: And welcome to the Friday, what a week it's been, edition of the Best Stocks Now show with professional money manager Bill Gunderson, 27 years behind the mic and the trading desk. And I'm here with Barry Kite, our chartered financial analyst, certified financial planner, as we pack our bags for Cleveland. Leaving Monday evening, coming home Thursday. That's always a fun trip. And what a week it's been in the market. At least for now, I would say I haven't heard of any major breakthroughs with China. But I think, you know, the closed-door sessions, there's maybe still a lot that hasn't been released yet. Probably the two-month reprieve on the any kind of tariff that gives us a little bit of stability. And I think Trump took that rare earth card kind of chip, we'll call it, off the table with the deal with Denmark or with the Netherlands and Denmark, right? Right before the arrival of Xi, it looks like the UN folks are going home. I saw the defiant talk. Parts of it by Netanyahu yesterday, and also Milei. Down in Argentina, he did not hold back on his dislike for the UN yesterday. And the UN dislikes Argentina about as much as they dislike Israel and the U.S. Those seem to be the three most controversial countries in the world for the folks at the UN. I can't say there were a lot of major breakthroughs. Their number one priority at this UN session was climate change. It's been freezing here all week. I don't know.
2: They need to drop the United name, right? I mean, there's nothing United about it. You got people walking out for speeches. Just call it the Nations or whatever you want to call it. They need to drop United.
1: Yeah, but today we've got maybe renewed talks. We're not getting a lot of details on that, on the Strait of Hormuz, which continues to be ground zero, really, for the stock market because it's impacting gasoline, diesel, oil prices, and everything associated with it. Inflation, obviously. The Fed is probably the biggest reason behind the Fed's quarter point rate hike recently was coming right from the Strait of Hormuz and what it's doing to oil prices and what it's doing to inflation. And that's why we have a little bounce in the market. We've had a pretty good week, actually, in the market overall with all the cross currents taking place. I heard a guy that works with Ed Yardini. That was an interesting interview. Yardini, probably what I do, he's been around longer than I am. I am 27 years in the business, and he's longer than that. I don't know how long, 40 years or something like that. But he uses a very similar model that I use, very simple. Earnings times a multiple equals a target price. And I heard the guy that worked with him this morning talking about why they lowered their target price for the end of the year on the S&P from 8,400 to 7,900. And, Barry, we nailed it exactly. It's nothing to do with the earnings at all, which are at 425. It's all about the multiple.
2: Multiple.
1: Yeah, 100%. They took their multiple down from 19.5, I want to say, to 18.6. When the 10-year average has been 19.1 and the 5-year average has been 19.9. So why is the multiple getting punished right now? It's interest rates. You're going to have a higher multiple on the S&P 500 when we had a mortgage, a 30-year mortgage at 3.25%, and that caused a lot of that excess back at the year 2020. When I look at some of those returns from 2020, which was the COVID year, and it was the year that in March I said to go all in, and it ended up being one of the best years in the market of all time. For instance, I think Tesla was up over 700% in 2020 because you had extremely low interest rates, extremely low, and you had on top of that all the stimulus and cash sloshing around, which created the big move by the Fed in 2022 in hiking rates as fast as they could in almost panic-like fashion. I don't see how you can say it any other way. They panicked. It was, you know, all hands on deck to try to get things under control. And, of course, we're no longer at 3.25% on the mortgage on the 30-year. We're over 7 now. And that's indicative of the rise in interest rates. That's a lot of basis points in just 6 years. And the impact of that is shrinking the multiple of the S&P 500. Barry, explain why that is. Why do stocks go down? Why does the multiple go down when bond yields go up?
2: Yeah, there's always a formula, Bill, and so there's a formula for expected P/E ratio, and that and in the denominator or the divisor, interest rates or interest rate is in the divisor. So as interest rates go up, the palatable multiple or expected multiple is going to go down. So when you saw, as you described in 2020 with COVID, interest virtually at zero. Multiples were allowed to expand, or they were more, they were more acceptable. Put it that way, because that divisor went down pretty significantly because you had interest rates at zero. So as interest rates tick up, the expected multiple goes down. That you've kind of explained it really for the last month and a half, just in terms of we've seen that multiple continue to contract. You cover that in the newsletter on a weekly basis, and in your market outlook, and it's gotten up as high as 23. We always kind of look at that as the ceiling. A lot of times, it gets to 23, it can stay there for a little while, but usually, eventually, we'll tick back down. And now, as you said, what we're under, I mean, we're under 20. We're in the 19 range, right?
1: Under 19 right now. We're in the 18 range.
2: Yeah,
1: the high 18s, which I think it's oversold. I really do. It's also, I see it this way, that bonds become more attractive in competition for stocks, because a lot of people out there are willing to take a 2-year at 4.5% or whatever it's at and not take market risk. So you get competition for stocks as rates rise. And the other thing that I would say is the consensus target price for the S&P 500 is it moves glacially. It's still up around 9,400 because, and that's why I update mine weekly. You can't follow the consensus, because the consensus excuse me, is very slow to move.
2: Yeah.
1: It moves glacially. And they're way behind the curve, whereas guys like me, Gunderson and Yardini, are adjusting our multiples on a weekly basis, in sync with what's taking place in the bond market and the interest rate market. And that's very critical. And Yardini, like me, he checks those earnings estimates every week religiously. Just like going to church every Sunday. We check our earnings every Friday and Saturday. We never miss. And that's, to me, is very important, too, because we can detect small moves. And lately, obviously, that's all we've seen is earnings estimates rising. That's all we've seen. And what everybody is watching for is when will earnings finally, or earnings expectations even, finally top out and start to be ratcheted downwards, because that will be a major sign that, like Yogi Berra said, it ain't over till it's over. It's not over yet. They're still going up. We've got an earnings season. The quarter ends in 5 days. I think that's Tuesday or something like that. And we begin a new earnings season a few weeks after that. And lately, these earnings seasons have just been clobbering the estimate of where they begin at.
2: Yeah, the Wednesday workshop, Bill, will actually be that'll be the end of the quarter. So it'll be a nice little nice little bow to put on the Q3, right, on Wednesday when we're in Cleveland. So it'll be
1: and you know, I would just say this, we're pretty proud of the fact that we had a record quarter for new money coming into Gunderson Capital Management. I think that's a good sign. When you see a restaurant with the line out the door, people wanting to eat there, that's a good sign. And that's been the case here at Gunderson Capital Management for the last several quarters. We'll be right back.
3: I'll be gone 500 miles when the day is done.
1: This is Bill Gunderson, CEO of Gunderson Capital Management. The Gunderson Team 2026 tour resumes with our next stop at the Embassy Suites in Independence, Ohio on Tuesday, September 29th and Wednesday, September 30th. I will be teaching a workshop on Wednesday evening from 7 to 9 p.m. and Barry and myself will be available on Tuesday and Wednesday from 7 a.m. to 5 p.m. for individual folks with individual meetings about our investment management services and financial planning services. This is a rare opportunity to meet with the team that you hear on the radio show each weekday. We will be conducting that workshop on Wednesday night from 7 to 9 p.m. To book a seat at the workshop or a personal appointment with us, give us a call at 855-611-BEST. 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
2: 378.
1: This is Bill Gunderson, president of Gunderson Capital Management. I've been a professional money manager for the last 25 years. 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Well, it comes with the daily live alerts on the market and stocks that I am buying or selling. selling in the 5 portfolios that I manage. 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It also includes access to my powerful Best Stocks Now app, which currently has over 5,000 stocks, ETFs, and mutual funds in it. 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I look forward to spending the day and each weekend with you.

0: Welcome back here to the second quarter of today's Best Stocks Now show. As I look back on the week, AMD became a trillion-dollar company, joined the trillion-dollar club. Meta, obviously, with Muse, exploded above $2 trillion. Zuckerberg had a very good week. I saw Lisa Su next to Melania Trump on Wednesday. On Thursday, Elon Musk was sitting next to Melania Trump at the state dinner, with China. So Elon obviously is back in favor with the Trumps. You had the UN meetings, you had protests, you had defiant speeches from Iran, from Netanyahu, from Milei, from Trump. And like you say, it's the divided nations. They need to rename it the DN. I think it's fair to say, Barry, that we put a lot of money to work this past week. I'd have to add up the millions we have. You know, we got way ahead of the market.
1: Probably about 12 different purchases, I would guess. Yeah, somewhere in that
0: range. We got way ahead of the market in our performance this year, and things got a little dicey. And I raised a lot of cash to protect that performance, which I don't think was a bad thing to do, because all of a sudden interest rates were rising and oil prices were rising, a double whammy on the market. But what? But also earnings were rising at the same time, okay? In a small segment of the market, a narrow segment of the market. And so,
1: well, and I think you got to dissect return, right, Bill? I mean, when you dissect, like you said, we're beating the market significantly. You know,
0: a lot of alpha,
1: up, you know, 20 plus percent, in the first couple of quarters of the year, and you know, so that return is a paper return, an unrealized gain until you take some profits, and you've done you've taken some profits,
0: quite
1: whether it was. At the beginning of the year, we sold some gold, I think, towards the end of January. We sold the other half of that position at the beginning of February. If you look what's happened with gold in that span, in hindsight, that was a good move. As you've had some gains across the memory chip names that rocketed
0: Micron,
1: up.
0: Micron, SanDisk got ahead of themselves.
1: You even trimmed Dell, half a Dell at one point.
0: Right.
1: So the point being is, of that return we have now, so we're still beating the market, but you look at, call it a, 20-plus percent return, well, a good portion of that return has now been realized. Right? It actually
0: 25.
1: Happened. Yeah, it actually has happened.
0: Exactly.
1: So it's realized. That's where the cash has come from.
0: Yes. Right. Now, as I look at Yardini's numbers, he took his multiple. He's at where I am. He's at 425 for next year's earnings. He took his multiple down from 19.8. I'm at 20 to 18.6, which I think is probably about right. And when I do my I update my target price every weekend, every Friday, Saturday. There's a good chance that I'll take my multiple down. I'm at 20. I was up higher. I've been regularly lowering that multiple as interest rates go up. And, if I take it down to 19, I'm going to be in the same area. And it's going to reduce the upside potential for the S&P 500 over the next 12 months from where we are now. At 20, we had 10% upside over the next 12 months, which is kind of a little bit now below average. And if I take my multiple to 19, you're going to be more in the 7,800 area. Yardini's at 7,900. I just have to weigh that out. I have to look and see. I have some formulas that I run to determine where I'm going to be at my multiple this week.
1: I saw that interview. I think aren't they at 10,000 around 2028? I think is what I think that's what their longer
0: Yardini?
1: Term number is. So. Yeah.
0: I don't have a target price for 2028.
1: Right.
0: Yeah. Maybe I should start establishing one. I usually do about this time of year, because now, a 12-month target price, it's got to be forward. You have to move it forward, and probably every quarter. is a good time to move it forward. So you may see an introduction, I think that's very, very possible, of a 20, of a, you know, an 18 to 24 month, let's call it an 18 month target price, in the newsletter this week, or at least by next week, you know, after the quarter ends. Okay, other news today. Big news on Akamai. It's funny how one by one, companies that have been around a long time, I saw two this week that have been given up for dead long ago, kind of rejoin the market, and the AI mosquito fleet, I call it, that circles around NVIDIA. Two that I saw this week kind of rejoin the or join it for the first time. Akamai, which has been around forever, which, you know, it goes way back to the early 2000s and web development and companies going online. It made a big deal with Anthropic, which an $11.6 billion deal. Not a bad payday for the salesman that inked that one, you know. So they kind of are now in the mosquito fleet of NVIDIA. Will I have to expand my terrific 35 to 35? A fabulous 40? We'll see.
1: Yeah, well, it's only a $15.87 billion company, and how big did you say that contract was? 11 billion?
0: Yes, that's just incredible. This is the kind of spending that's taking place, and again, you want to own the companies that are on the receiving end of the spending. That's my strong opinion. And the other one, which shocks me, is Hewlett-Packard Enterprises, HPE. Joins in to the mosquito fleet surrounding NVIDIA, surrounding AI. And by the way, they did agree on one thing at the China summit. She likes the terminology superintelligence. Call it SI instead of AI. Superior. Is it super? I think it's superintelligence is the name.
1: Yes, superintelligence. I wonder how you say that in Mandarin.
0: I don't know, but you'd have to ask them how they say Super Bowl when they watch it every year over there. And, but I'm okay with that.
1: I can't keep up with all the name changes.
0: I don't like the term artificial, okay? I don't like artificial color and I don't like pineapple soda. There's no
1: artificial flavoring.
0: Hasn't even been near a pineapple, right? Nothing even close. The color, the flavor, nothing. I kind of like natural a little bit better. I kind of like the Jarritos drinks from South America with the natural flavors and the cane sugar and the natural colors. So I'm okay with super intelligent. We'll call it SI. But they did agree on that. Okay. It's a start. We'll be right back. The top brass don't like him talking so much,
2: and he won't play with. Well, that's RN News. I'm Rich Thomason in Washington. President Trump applauds the arrest of five suspected terrorists near a U.S.-operated airbase in western England. Counterterrorism detectives are investigating whether the arrests foiled an attempted attack that could be linked to Iran. The men, all British nationals, were detained after several suspicious vehicles were spotted near the base. The Trump administration says its economic pressure campaign against Iran is paying off in a big way. As the U.S. tightens the screws on Iran, oil prices have been on the rise. Dinner at the White House last evening for a leader in the development of AI. President Trump hosted Anthropic CEO Dario Amodei. Mr. Trump says the U.S. must hold on to its lead over China in AI. The Dow futures down 236 points. NASDAQ futures are off 158. More details at srnnews.com.
3: 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From the JTR Roofing Studios, nice fall day today, partly sunny and a high of 72. 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
9: Good news. Studies show folks who actually plan for retirement

0: on. Welcome back here to the second half of today's Best Stocks Now show. It's interesting to watch these companies that were not a part of the AI, orbit, I guess you could say, all of a sudden become a part of the orbit. Their growth rates, I look at the past 5 years, their earnings growth, and it's been like 4, 5, 6, Hewlett Packard Enterprises, Akamai, etc. Then all of a sudden it's 20, right, going forward, next 5 years, because all of a sudden they're part of the, on the receiving end of the massive spend taking place.
1: Well, Dell and Micron are great.
0: Dell was not a part of the orbit. Micron, SanDisk, absolutely. And Arista's been around for a long, long time. Ciena's been around for a long, long time. And then, of course, you got the new ones, the NVIDIAs and the Astera Labs and Nebius. Those are new ones. But a lot of these old ones that are kind of, been around legacy tech stocks, all of a sudden are back in business once again. Okay, well, another thing that I have not heard any update on is allowing the China EVs or electric vehicles or any of their cars into America. I got a hunch that was trade bait. But China EV exports surged 33% in August. And where are they going? Belgium, Australia. They're gobbling up these Chinese cars. And I'm sure that Detroit, so is Brazil. Brazil, big recipient of Chinese cars. Thailand, the UK, the Philippines, Korea, Germany, Indonesia, Colombia. So that was something that maybe behind closed doors was discussed along with the rare earths. But I'm sure Detroit was watching that. GM and Ford suffer the steepest U.S. market share decline in 2026. They continue to lose ground. General Motors and Ford have suffered the largest U.S. market share losses among automakers this year as high gas prices drive consumers toward fuel-efficient vehicles. So, Barry, filling up a Ford with big, what's the great big SUV? There's plenty of those running around New York this week carrying diplomats.
1: No, talking about the Escalade or Suburban?
0: Oh, my gosh. Can you imagine filling? It's bad enough filling
1: the old Expedition.
0: Range Rover. I think I hit $95 on a fill-up of my Range Rover. But they continue to lose market share because the Toyotas, the Hondas, the Nissans, the Kias, etc., for the most part, get better gas mileage. So they're on the wrong end of that trade, right?
1: Yeah, and our clients in Detroit. I mean, we've got a big following up in Detroit, and of course most of all of our clients and subscribers there are going to have some tie to the auto industry in some form or fashion, and they all kind of have said the same thing since we've been on the market up there for 3-4 years now. Is number one, it's a tough business. And number two, from these, whether it's fuel standards, whether it's been, some of the supply chain issues, obviously, since COVID, just a lot of turmoil in that, in the auto space. And it's not a, it seems to be the only profitable or companies, auto companies that seem to be doing well. Look at, tend to be Chinese names. I mean,
0: Stellantis is on its back. Toyota's on its back. They're all on their back.
1: European car makers have been getting, had a rough time. Obviously, you just mentioned the market share here going away. So it's just a, it's flat out, it's just a tough business to be in.
0: Yeah, and the other thing they have been very emphatic upon up in, when we go to Detroit and Bloomfield Hills, to be more specific, is they don't want EVs. They don't like EVs. They don't want electric vehicles. And I don't think bringing in China EVs

0: These will do much. Now, we're discussing our next trip. I mean, obviously, Cleveland is next. We've got one trip in us left this year, sometime mid-November. And right now, it's between Dallas, the Bay Area, Silicon Valley, or Detroit, Bloomfield Hills. And then we'll take December off, and we'll resume in January.
1: Full force in January.
0: Yes, yeah, and then early March. So those are the next three. It's just a matter of what order. And then Atlanta, probably. We got to get to Atlanta.
1: Yeah, I think we're talking about Atlanta maybe in January-ish.
0: Yes. So, we'll see, so right? I'm looking forward to next year, and I enjoy the trips. I enjoy getting out of the office and meeting with the folks. Okay, is the Treasury sell-off overdone? Pantheon says yes. I agree. I think there was a lot to do with all of the issuance by SoftBank last week that drove rates higher. But until they start coming down, we just don't know how high they can go. But I do think that you're going to see rates start to come down, and maybe that multiple start to expand a little bit. I don't think we need to take our multiples to 18.6. That's where Yardini is. He's a smart guy. I'm thinking more in the 19 to 19.5 area, somewhere in there. Oracle and Blue Owl project delay put spotlight on AI financing. And this, you know, this goes right into this rise in interest rates with U.S. because all of a sudden you've got all this high yield garbage coming to the markets, competing with U.S. But the quality of this stuff and what we're seeing now, the hyperscaler credit default swaps. The spreads are widening with Oracle hitting a record high. Hi, Barry, what's your knowledge of credit default swaps?
1: Yeah, I mean the main thing that investors need to know is as credit default swaps go up, it just means that the just telling you that the percentage chance of a potential default is increasing. So credit default swap, if Michael Burry actually back in the in 2006-07, he's looking for ways to go against the housing market. Credit default swaps are ways to do that. They've been around for a long time, but the point is, if you want to, if you want to buy some, say you got a bond and you've got want to buy some protection against that defaulting, instead of selling that bond, you can essentially buy some CDS credit default swaps on that debt. And so as those prices go up, that's telling you that the potential for a default is also increasing. So
0: yeah, I don't know if the average investor can buy a credit default swap. I don't know what the minimum bid is. I don't think there's an ETF of credit default swaps.
1: And you've got to be careful. So there's different definitions. So the key to that, those whole products, are there's key definitions to what entitles, what is a default. And as you and me, a normal person might think, hey, they didn't make their payment. That might be a default. Sounds like a default to me. But there's certain, a lot of times inside of those, there's certain language as to what constitutes a default. So you can buy something, think that they defaulted, and in reality, based on the contract, they really haven't defaulted.
0: No,
1: even
0: now
1: it might be the common definition of a default.
0: How the average investor can get involved in this, however, and we did it in 2022. This is probably one of the best stock charts in the entire market. TBT, Tom Boy Tom. That's the ProShares Ultra Short. So it's leveraged 2x against the long bond, the U.S. 20-year plus Treasury, which is the most vulnerable to rising interest rates. The longer term, obviously short term, 60-day paper, 2-year paper.
1: Longer duration.
0: Longer duration is going to get hit harder. And if you leverage it 2-to-1, which, I mean, credit default swaps, I'm sure, are leveraged a lot more than that. But this thing is breaking out, TBT. I mentioned it to Barry the other day. I said, Barry, TBT is breaking out right now. And as I look at the best stocks now, at, and you can, I don't see a problem hedging a growth portfolio with some TBT because you're hedging against interest rates. Now, we bought TBT in, when it became obvious, and now we're in another Fed hike cycle. That's when you want to own TBT, whether it's to protect your bond portfolio, hedge against you know, your high growth portfolio, or just flat out make money. TBT right now is up year to date 17.9%, more than the S&P 500. And look at the chart. We'll be right back. This is Bill Gunderson, CEO of Gunderson Capital Management. The Gunderson Team 2026 tour resumes with our next stop at the Embassy Suites in Independence, Ohio on Tuesday, September 29th and Wednesday, September 30th. I will be teaching a workshop on Wednesday evening from 7 to 9 p.m. and Barry and myself will be available on Tuesday and Wednesday from 7 a.m. to 5 p.m. for individual folks with individual meetings about our investment management services and financial planning services. This is a rare opportunity to meet with the team that you hear on the radio show each weekday. We will be conducting that workshop on Wednesday night from 7 to 9 p.m. To book a seat at the workshop or a personal appointment with us, give us a call at 855-611-BEST. That's 855-611-BEST or go to GundersonCapital.com. 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
0: This is Bill Gunderson, president of Gunderson Capital Management. 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Well, it comes with the daily live alerts on the market and stocks that I am buying or selling in the 5 portfolios that I manage. 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It also includes access to my powerful Best Stocks Now app, which currently has over 5,000 stocks, ETFs, and mutual funds in it. 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I look forward to spending the day and each weekend with you.
3: I was in the middle of the Atlantic Ocean when it happened. 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We were in total darkness.
4: That's Dr. Dejana Figuerella, a marine biologist and STEM teacher, talking about a deep sea dive she'll never forget.
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0: And welcome back here to the final segment of today's Best Docs Now show. You know, Bear, I was just looking up TBT in the Best Docs Now app, the web version of it, which is the same as the Apple version. But the vast majority of people, they use the web version because it's on a big screen and everything. But TBT could be the ultimate. I'm going to go a step further with it. It's the ultimate hedge against ballooning spending and, you know, out-of-control spending and ballooning deficits, because that drives interest rates higher. And listen to this. I mean, over the last 5 years, as interest rates have gone from near zero to where they are today at 5.18%, of course, this is looking more at the 30-year. I'd have to look at a chart of the 30-year and see how much it's gone up over the last 5 years. This TBT has delivered 22% per year to investors. Well, the S&P has been 14.7. Now, when you don't want to own TBT is 2019 and 2020, when rates were plunging and got down to near zero. In 2020, TBT was down 38%, but you would have seen that in the charts, right?
1: Yeah, I mean, you had 20-year paper back then, by the way, at like 3%, which is not a normal situation. That's actually what
0: you knew it had to go higher.
1: It's what got Silicon Valley Bank in trouble. They were buying 20-year treasuries at a 3% rate, and then eventually, 20-year paper went to 4.75, and their bonds plummeted. Yeah, so,
0: and those of us with,
1: they should have bought some TBT.
0: Yeah, those of us with 3.25 mortgage loans, they're now over 7. So TBT has flourished in that environment. And I don't know. I think of a cartoon. I think of Scott Bessent standing on the railroad tracks and a train coming at him called 30-year rates, and him holding up his hand or shooting a little handgun at it called quantitative easing, right? We need a cartoonist. I used to do some cartoons, but I don't have time to do it anymore. That would be a lot of fun, because that's exactly what is going on. And I would liken it, and that's another time to own TBT. When the Fed announces pretty much that we're going on a rate hike cycle, TBT becomes a very, very good, and it's liquid. I mean, it's traded 247,000 shares so far. I'll have to look and see if there's any other ETFs. With the explosion of ETFs, there's no way I can have all the ETFs out there in the app. Maybe I got to start using artificial intelligence.
1: Yeah, they make them every day. They create them
0: every day. I hear people on Bloomberg every day that they've got a new ETF. You know, this one this morning, that the latest craze is almost like structured note ETFs, where you're limiting your downside. You can define, but you still may not get that outcome. But your outcome does narrow, right, Barry? If you're limiting the downside, capping the upside, you're still gonna get a pretty lousy return. That's just been my experience.
1: Yeah, because you're narrowing your return attribution, and by protecting the downside, you have to by definition give up some of that upside, right?
0: And you pay a big price for that. Big price, right? For that protection.
1: I was reviewing dovetails into, was reviewing a client's a client who's coming on board, reviewing their statement, and they've got essentially 100% equities, but they've got a bunch of call options that that the advisor has bought for them.
0: Yeah,
1: it looks fancy, but when you do the math, they're up 5.5% this year, and so, like you said, what you're doing is the market's up 13. They're taking plenty of equity risk, but on the other side, right, they've got these call options. They've written some call options, and it's essentially capped their upside, and their upside is 5.5%.
0: Right, so if you look at these ETFs that follow that strategy, lots of them, they've performed poorly. So if it's such a great strategy, and we have people from time to time ask us, do you do options? Do you sell options? They'll own 100 stocks of Amazon, and they want me to sell an option against it, right? And make a pittance. You're going to make a pittance, and you're going to cap your upside potential. Because if the stock goes up, you're going to get the stock called away from you, all right? And if it was a great strategy, the only place I see it being a good strategy is if you have some big, big positions with large capital gains. And even then, you got to watch it very closely, because if it goes above,
1: your stock gets called away, your stock gets called away, next thing you know, you have that big capital gain you're trying to avoid.
0: Right. So I just don't even get involved. But the buy right call ETFs, look at the track record on the app. They've performed very, very poorly. TBT, on the other hand, like I say, over the last 12 months, it's up 23.8%, beating the S&P 500. And over the last 5 years, it's averaged 22.3% per year. And now we're in a rate hiking cycle. Rates are breaking out, and deficits are ballooning. So TBT. Not saying to go out and buy it. I'm just saying, you know, it's something to consider. And I would also take a look and see if there's competitors out there that are maybe 1.5 time loaded. This one happens to be 2-to-1, I believe. And I'm sure there's other ones by now out there.
1: It'd be nice to find one. Yeah, I'm on the hunt for one that's kind of
0: 1-to-1. I think TYO.
1: Sometimes with these leveraged ETFs, they, you know, compliance-wise, like, hey, I don't like the two-time leverage, so we've got to find something else.
0: TYO is three times.
1: When I find it, I'll let you know.
0: But TYO is the 7-to-10-year, okay, which isn't as volatile. All right, well, we're out of time. I'm working on the newsletter all day, along with trading, sending out alerts. It's been a very busy week. A lot of buys. Barry says about 12. I don't know how many it was. I was just going with my head down every day, looking into the charts, looking into the fundamentals, and sending over the buys to our trading department. And it was a fun week. And I've seen a lot more that look very, very interesting. Whether today's the day or not that I pulled the trigger depends on the chart, the timing, etc. To get 4-week trial to the trading alerts, the newsletter, access to the app, GundersonCapital.com, or to set up an appointment with us about our active money management and our financial planning married together to each other, call us at 855-611-BEST, 855-611-BEST. And if you're in the Northeast, hunker down for a wild Saturday and Sunday. Have a great day, everybody.
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9: All right, Jessamyn sitting in for Tom Keene. I'm Paul Sweeney, live here in our Bloomberg Interactive Broker Studio. We're streaming live on YouTube as well, which was fun for the launch of the
5: That was exciting Starship. To watch.
9: Yes, SpaceX. So there you go. SpaceX stock kind of flat on the day here. Coming up, we're going to check in with Lori Cavasina, and she's going to give us some thoughts on these markets right now. Of course, she's from RBC. Damian Sassauer is going to join us, and he's going to be talking to us about emerging market debt. That is always big. And it's Monday. That means we check in with Eric Balchunas and talk all things ETFs, about the gajillions of dollars that are flowing in to ETFs. Bloomberg Surveillance this morning is brought to you by Eisner Amper. Most advisors tell you what happened. Eisner Amper tells you what to do about it. 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It's some red on the screen here. Let's go to Alexis Christophers for a full Bloomberg Business Flash. Oh, we got stock
4: movers. Oh, but you seem so disappointed.
9: Well, that's what happens when you have a rocket launch.
4: Threw us off this morning.
9: Right, that was pretty stock movers here today.
4: Pretty spectacular to watch rocket launch.
9: Yes,
4: so, okay,
9: cool.
4: Let's. You know what else is launching?
9: What?
4: Needed a segue.
9: Okay.
4: NVIDIA.
9: Oh,
4: so okay. The stock, well, I don't know if it's long, but it's up 2%, so we're going to take it. And the stock is, of course, up 21% so far this year. So lots of NVIDIA-related news to tell you about this morning. So the chip giant's board has authorized an additional $150 billion to its share buyback program. This is going to take its total to $235 billion, and this is, of course, amid record spending on artificial intelligence. NVIDIA expects to complete the program through fiscal 2028. Now, earlier today, NVIDIA rolled out a new double-layered AI security system that it says would have prevented the recent high-profile breach of Hugging Face by OpenAI's models. You gotta love these names.
9: Do you want me to give you some context? Because context matters.
4: Here at Bloomberg, for sure.
9: $150 billion buyback. Market cap of the stock, $5.4 trillion.
4: That's insane.
9: Yes. So there you go.
4: So still the most valuable company in the world. And also, just to add more fuel here, China may allow Alibaba and ByteDance to buy NVIDIA's new RTX Pro 5500 chip. Mm-hmm. So in case we need more reason for this stock to rally today, let's move on to the mining sector, because lots of activity there. Australia's Northern Star Resources, up more than 6%. The company rejected a takeover proposal from its rival, South African rival, Goldfields. They said that the $27 billion cash and stock offer undervalued the business. So Goldfields' bid actually ranked among the biggest deals ever pursued in the gold industry, and shares in the South African miner slumping as much as 16% because investors weren't really loving this proposal.
9: You know, during my career, I tried to invite myself onto these investor trips to see these mines in Australia or Africa.
4: Never, you never did
9: out.
4: It?
9: No, because I covered a media industry that never really worked out. My boss never bought off on it. But.
4: That would have been really something to see, I bet. Yeah. And also, just to stick with this sector, shares of precious metal miners are lower here. That's following a big drop we're seeing in precious metals, gold and silver. We've got Barrick Gold down 4%, Freeport MacMoran down about 3.5%. And if I can squeeze in one more, Roblox. Okay. RBLX, ticker symbol there, down 5% and off 43% so far this year. So Roblox was cut to underperform from hold at Jefferies. The analysts there saying the stock's 30% rally since its second quarter results were actually was overly optimistic. And he said that the company's new algorithm, which prioritizes long-term retention, will likely limit short-term user growth in the U.S. and Canada for the next few quarters. Roblox has 18 buys, 15 holds, 3 sells right now.
9: All right, Alexis, thank you so much. We appreciate that. For more conversations like this, subscribe to our new Stock Movers Reports. 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Jess, you tell me, what's the market doing in September? Like, is it kind of
5: So as far as actually the S&P and the NASDAQ 100 have both outperformed in August and September, so bucking those kind of historical patterns that we've seen so far this year.
9: All right. So it sets us up for fourth quarter, which, I don't know, I was on the New York Stock Exchange floor October 1987.
5: So
9: I have a whole different view of the fourth quarter. Lori Cavassina, she covers this stuff for RBC Capital Markets. She's head of U.S. equity strategy. It's been a good year so far, Lori, for stock market indexes. How do you think about the fourth quarter setup?
12: So, you know, we're not trying to make a call, you know, on December 31st per se, but we have said that we think risk of a 5 to 10% drawdown has risen. Mm-hmm. And in our weekly today, we also said, you know, that's still our base case, 5 to 10%, but every little bit you add here on the bond yield is pulling up a tier 2 risk. And I forget if it was last week or the week before, but we put out a piece, you know, we've had various things we're worried about, but we kind of homed in on the hiking cycle last week, and it was really fascinating because we went back and we looked at all the liftoffs since the mid-1990s. We kicked out 2022 because that one was just longer and deeper and very different than the others. And otherwise, the median drawdown that you saw sort of at the beginning of the hiking cycles was about 9.6%, and they range from about 8% 5% to about 14%. So you do tend to see some turbulence around liftoff, and we haven't really gotten that yet. We had a sideways summer for the most part, but we think the risks are piling on.
5: I do get your notes that you send out to clients, so I saw how you recently kept that 12-month price target at 81.50, and then you talked about the four tiers of fear framework, and you mentioned that briefly about the potential 5 to 10% drawdown. Walk us through those tiers.
12: Yeah, so this was, you know, this is honestly, it's just a list of drawdowns based on my kind of lived experience in financial markets. I started in 2000. I joke that I got my job offer in March of 2000, right at the peak. So I didn't see the melt up, but I did see the meltdown. And, you know, so we have tier one garden variety, 5 to 10% drawdown that would take you to 7,7400 on the S&P. Won't feel good if I'm right on this, but the reality is it's pretty ordinary to get these kinds of drawdowns. Post-GFC, which is when I've been sort of in the hot seat, you know, as a lead senior strategist, really what we've noticed is that if you kind of fall below 10, you're going to gap down to like 14. And so we've had five of these distinct what we call growth scares, where you lose 14 to 20%. That's tier two. Really, it's fears of a recession or something new and crazy on the scene, and people are afraid things are spiraling out of control. But you don't have a recession. It's kind of a near miss. Tier three, recession pricing. You lose a quarter to a third of the market value. I joke with tier four. We don't talk about those. Tech bubble meltdown, GFC. One was down 40. One was down 60. We approximate you lose half your value. And so, you know, I think the way we kind of compare it is a shopping mall elevator. So, you know, you sort of go down one level and then you reassess. And so around the Iran war, frankly, you know, back in March, we were having a lot of conversations with hedge funds and saying, if you really don't think that there's serious risk that we're going to have a recession and, you know, things spiraling out of control, et cetera, you probably want to buy the market around 10% down. If you think there is a serious risk of a recession brewing, there's going to be another gap down. That's how we try to use it, is reassessing at each of those levels.
5: So typically in a midterm year, you'd see the drawdown usually average historically the last few decades, like 18%. And then the drawdown we saw back in March in the S&P was as much as 9%. So mathematically, does that just, in your view, leave us room to have another drawdown by year end?
12: Yeah, and like what I will tell you is, if you go back and you look at the history around midterms, and I have this chart in my deck, I update it every week. You can sort of see the pressure in the summer, you bottom in October, you rally back.
5: And then that trend though, this year.
12: We had another chart, like when we first put out all this midterm stuff back in August. I have to cut things down because the deck keeps getting too long. But we had this one where we looked at every single midterm year, and it's just the messiest chart you'd ever seen. So yes, there is pressure, and it kind of tends to manifest in the summer. But the reality is most of these midterm years have their own beat. In 2018 and 2022, we had a lot of flipping back and forth, very extreme moves, kind of peaking initially, then falling, rallying back, and then falling again. And so that's what we're worried about, is these last two cycles, there's been a different pattern that's emerged.
9: So earnings have just been extraordinary this year to date. If nothing else, the math tells you that the comps are going to be difficult for 27. How do you think about that? How do you think the market's discounting that?
12: So I can tell you that what we have done is that we have put a 10% cut. And again, we do this 12-month forward target. We're still using 2Q27 because we haven't finished 3Q just quite yet.
9: Yep.
12: But we're taking the bottom-up consensus and lopping 10% off the top just to be conservative. Clients have found that interesting. We can still walk you through math where that earnings strength, even with that haircut, offsets the multiple compression. And, you know, we lose that sliding scare, right? It kind of, you know, the earnings buffer erodes the more and more you raise bond yields and inflation. But that's what we've been talking a lot to clients about, to be honest.
5: You have a lot of great analysis in your notes about the earnings call transcripts and what's popping up the most. What did you take away from this last earnings season?
12: So I was kind of annoyed, and I think that, you know, at various points in time, I sort of railed publicly on this. I don't know that it really helped, but I felt back in the previous reporting season, we got a lot of really great color from companies on this is how much hedging we have in place, and inventories are there, and we can handle oil at this, and then, you know, we sort of expect the war to go through the summer, the end of 2Q, and it felt like things were just quieter. In this last reporting season, I saw a few companies would say things like, well, you know, these hedges on this particular commodity, you know, are starting to roll off, but these others are sticking around. So we got a little bit of that where you could see, you know, maybe some of the pain is going to start to be filtered in. I saw a couple of companies that said things like, well, we think we'll be okay if oil stays under 100, like around 90, but if it goes above 100, who knows? You know, it just sort of felt like we're sort of hitting that pressure point and companies clammed up a little bit. So what I would really hope to hear in this next reporting season is, frankly, a more candid discussion similar to what we got two reporting seasons ago as opposed to the last one.
9: Getting a few minutes of your time. Lori Cavalcina, head of U.S. Equity Strategy, RBC Capital Markets. Today is UVA Day. I think Lori's like the third UVA guest to come through here.
12: So wahoo, wah.
9: I mean, you guys are all over
5: right,
9: the place.
5: Everywhere.
9: Exactly. So appreciate that. And again, get Lori's research. Her decks are legendary. Lots of information in there as well. All right. I'm looking at the INGO function on the Bloomberg terminal, and I think I'm looking at emerging markets, and I'm looking at the Bloomberg Emerging Markets Hard Currency Aggregate Index. It's down 1.1% year-to-date, but in the month, it's down 2.3%. So like a lot of markets, September's been tough. Damien Sassauer joins us here. He's the Emerging Market Debt Analyst at Bloomberg Intelligence. Damien, what's been happening in your world over in the month of September here?
13: Well, Paul, that's still better month-to-date performance than you've seen out of Treasuries or, for that matter, their Bloomberg yep. Global Aggregate Bond Index. So, you know, I mean, it's still hanging in there. But, yeah, no, I mean, what's interesting here is the rising yields up until recently occurred amid, you know, relatively little volatility. And that's what seems to be changing here. And where it's really kind of impacting things is in high yield. We're finally seeing spreads widen here, especially in U.S. high yield. If you look at triple C's relative to single B's or just triple C's outright, I mean, what you're seeing here is the widest levels since 2023, and the spread between single B's and triple C's is gapped to the widest since COVID. So that is starting to spread into the thoughts and minds of corporate bond investors. And to your point, EM dollar credit, which is effectively very highly correlated to the U.S. high yield and investment grade corporate bond market, you're feeling a little bit of pain there as well.
5: Within emerging markets, who's doing the best, who's doing the worst right now with your analysis?
13: Well, it really depends. I mean, look, you can argue that, you know, the Middle East has really been the big underperformer this year, right? Obviously. And Asia as well, because, you know, a lot of them are oil importers. So, you know, fundamentally, you can argue that, you know, there's justification for why they've been, you know, the worst performers, at least relative to other regions like Latin America and the EMEA region writ large. But, you know, it seems to be, there's very little divergence, quite frankly. I mean, it's really been a one-way street there. So I think if you look at EM local, that's where you get a lot more divergence, right? You see the high yielders, you know, really starting to, you know, kind of, you know, suck wind here a little bit. You know, they had been star performers. I'm thinking Brazil, Mexico, Colombia, you know, and now, yeah, you're finally starting to get a hit here with the rise in the dollar. I mean, 3%, I think, over the last few weeks and BBDXY. I mean, that's a pretty big move.
9: I mean, this IN screen, and I'm dangerous. I'm quoting stuff all over the place. No idea what I'm quoting, but I've got Damien here to help me out. EM local currency government debt. That's a Bloomberg Emerging Markets
13: that's
9: local
13: right.
9: currency. That's up 3.3%. Is that a good one?
13: Well, if you're looking at the market weighted, which, you know, is largely China and South Korea, and China's had a very good year. If you look at the 10% country cap, which is really the benchmark that most EM local government bond investors look at, it's only up 0.3% this year, which, you know, is still one of the very few asset classes in all of global fixed income that's up. I think it's really just U.S. high yield and EM local government debt. So I wouldn't call it a place to hide out in this environment, but I would say it has delivered a little bit of ballast to global diversified fixed income portfolios.
5: Talk about how the Fed hiking cycles can be particularly unkind to different emerging market credit cycles as well.
13: Well, I mean, look, all central banks follow the Fed. I mean, if you look at the correlation between U.S. 10-year yields, I mean, it is the primary input when you're trying to value, you know, anything in emerging market fixed income. And so, you know, rising yields are a bad thing for bonds globally, especially EM bonds. But what really was the driver behind the most recent move, it's the rise in real yields. And now you've got U.S. 10-year real yields at 2.83. I mean, gold, which has just been if you want to talk about a place to hide out, it's been gold. Gold's now down 4 or 5% on the year because, you know, it's competing with rising real yields, you know, on an inflation adjusted basis. You can get more just by investing in U.S. Treasuries at the current stage. So, you know, this is really kind of the big driver is you hear all the talk about Iran, about oil prices, about diesel prices, about inflation break-evens widening, but it's been a real yield move, which is pretty much a function of, you know, the fact that the U.S. Treasury market just cannot find an equilibrium level. They've lost their anchor. There's really no clearing price yet. And I think U.S. Treasury yields could keep rising until risky assets break down. And that's why we're looking at credit spreads here. That should be one of the first things to break down.
9: As it relates to China, did your market hear anything from the meeting last week with Trump and Xi to push you one way or the other?
13: More posturing than politics, Paul.
9: Okay.
13: I mean, look, the reality is we have China's National Holiday Week coming up this week.
9: They get a week?
13: They'll be out from the 1st to the 7th, so we'll get a little bit of a breather there. But we get the PMI data before then. And, you know, China PMI has been, you know, roughly in, you know, just a little bit in contractionary territory. You might see the manufacturing index push into expansionary, but, you know, we're really running at a 4.5% GDP full year clip here, which is the low end of where, you know, the PBC in Beijing want to see growth in China. So there's still, you know, there's still a lot of pain there.
5: How does the U.S. dollar play as a factor into all of this?
13: Well, I think, you know, look, I mean, the U.S. dollar is, what, 80% of one half of all, you know, currency transactions globally, right? So, you know, it still is the reserve currency writ large. And I think, you know, we've seen, I mean, if I had to be honest with you, you got to look at euro dollar here because, you know, at levels where, you know, you're looking at the European PMI data come in, you're looking at U.S. PMI data, which broke out big time. And now we have core PCE coming up later this week. We have payrolls. You know, there is a real risk that the U.S. starts to kind of really, you know, outgrow Europe, and that will really put some pressure on euro dollar. It'll feed BBDXY, and you could really see things, you know, kind of, you know, wind down and fast because, I mean, euro dollar has been really the reflation story, the cyclical story, the story of, a story of other high beta assets outside of the U.S. starting to play catch up. And if that stalls, yeah, I think we could see a little bit of a correction here in pretty much all high beta assets, carry trades, U.S. equities, everything.
9: I need euro dollar parity by, say, Sunday morning, 9 a.m. Paris time. Can you do that for me?
13: No, I can't. But, you know, it's funny you mentioned Paris because one thing we have been looking at over the weekend after these German elections is just the fact that, you know, you're getting a lot of surprises. And we have French elections coming up next year. We have U.S. midterms coming up in less than a month. We have elections in Israel and Brazil. I mean, there's going to be a lot of geopolitical or rather political risk and political noise rolling around out there. And markets tend to trade off this. So, you know, it's something to watch as well.
9: Damien, great stuff as always. Damien Sessauer, Chief EM Credit Strategist for Bloomberg Intelligence. We didn't even get a chance to talk about the American President's Cup team. About an amazing comeback.
13: We're going to talk about the American
9: Sunday.
13: League wild card.
9: Yeah, exactly. All right, with our news in New York City, here's Michael Barr.
14: Thank you very much, Paul. Jess and Alexis, police are holding five and examining suspected explosives found near a U.S.-operated Air Force base in England as counter-terror detectives investigated whether the arrests foiled an attempted attack linked to Iran. We get more with Bloomberg DC breaking news team leader Kasia Klimasinska.
15: This is again kind of related to Iran because it happened near an airbase that the U.S. is using for strikes on Iran. But as you mentioned, it's U.K. police that is investigating a potential terrorism incident after five men were arrested. Trump praised UK over the weekend for this action, and he suggested that some of those individuals were being followed by the U.S.
14: Bloomberg's Kasia Klimasinska. Police say the five men are all British nationals from London in their mid-20s. Saudi Arabia has started exporting oil using a key cross-country pipeline after the link was repaired following drone strikes earlier this month. The resumption will restore Saudi Arabia's access to the alternative export route that it had been using during the Iran war. Overseas shipments have now resumed, which will bring relief to buyers who've been clamoring for supply. A powerful nor'easter has pummeled the shoreline in the eastern U.S. The storm has caused another round of flooding in low-lying areas in New Jersey and New York City and knocked out power to tens of thousands of homes into New England. Bloomberg meteorologist Craig Allen has more.
16: Unfortunately, the area of rain that is left over with this is making its way on up towards Boston, so there will still be more rain all day around Boston, showers and thunderstorms. And here in the New York City area, I would say off and on rain. It'll be cool, it won't be pretty, but it certainly won't be as bad or as stormy as it was over the weekend.
14: Bloomberg meteorologist Craig Allen. Global news 24 hours a day and whenever you want it with Bloomberg News Now. I'm Michael Barr, and this is Bloomberg. Paul, Jess, and Alexis.
9: Michael Barr, thank you so much. We appreciate that. All right, here's the, from the ground floor, here's the problem with this nor'easter. It didn't start like Thursday or Friday. It started like 10 days ago.
5: Right, we've just slowly progressing.
9: You know, down at the beach, we've had high winds. I'm talking 20, 30 miles an hour for like 10 days straight and coming in from the east, northeast, and it's just been pounding the shores, and then it just got really intensified over the past 72 hours. And it is, that's when you're seeing all the flooding and all the storm surge and beach erosion. It's gonna, I don't know where they're gonna get the sand to put it all back on the Jersey Shore coast.
5: I wasn't sure if you're gonna make it. today?
9: Yeah, no problem at all. We just kind of power through. But yeah, a lot of folks are, it's got really, really impacted. I think it came in, quite frankly, stronger than people really thought it was going to be. It wasn't Sandy, but it's bad. A lot of places got walloped, so we'll keep an eye on that. More coming up. This is Bloomberg Surveillance. Good morning.
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9: All right, Jess Benton sitting in for Tom Keen and Paul Sweeney. We're live here in our Bloomberg Interactive Broker Studio in New York City. I mean, you can work in San Diego if you want, but please. I mean, you just there's no character building in San Diego. It's nice every day. You don't get nor'easters. You don't get snow.
5: I feel like it's looking pretty good right now.
9: Exactly. Our next guest, he's the smart one in the room. Rich Steinmeier, he's the CEO of LPL Financial. He's based out there in San Diego. Rich, I mean, LPL Financial, talk to us, just describe what LPL is, because I think a lot of our listeners probably know of it, but they're not really sure.
24: Buy assets. We're the third largest broker-dealer in the U.S.
9: There you go.
24: So you go Morgan Stanley, Merrill Lynch, and then LPL Financial. 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So we have over 32,000 financial advisors that affiliate with the firm, $2.6 trillion in assets under management.
9: Boom. There you go. And you guys advertise with us. We appreciate that. Talk to us about AI and how that's going to impact your business.
24: Yeah, I mean, first, I think it's going to raise the level of advice that's delivered. So we work through financial advisors, pure play wealth management firm. Advisors, by and large, have a standard of care that they deliver, but sometimes it varies by the size or complexity of their clients. And I think what you're seeing in AI is it's kind of rising the ability for those advisors to serve universally, consistently, higher, deeper levels of personalization and advice across their entire book. And so I think we see it impacting advice delivery, impacting the efficiency of the way we deliver the business, and then we do a lot of building our own capabilities, and I think the efficiency in building the capabilities is one area where we see material improvements, at least in the early stages.
5: I've been crunching some numbers since we're at quarter end here on Wednesday, and I was looking at how the stocks relative to the NASDAQ 100, it's on pace for its worst quarter since 2007, but obviously potentially some mean reversion going on there after chip stocks had their best quarter ever in the second quarter. So how are y'all positioning when it comes to AI? Because there's so many different fractions within it. And what are you buying? What are you selling?
24: Yeah, I think the way that we think about delivering some macro level advice into our advisors, who ultimately are the folks that are making those calls for their clients, is you can play that through many different ways to play the AI trade, right? So you can play it through the hyperscalers, you can play it through chip manufacturers, but you can also play it through, you know, core materials as well as infrastructure. And I think that's one where we see a lot of different exposure and in fact, areas where you can broaden the diversity of how you play into the AI trade.
5: So the infrastructure.
24: Yeah.
9: So why would an advisor leave a wirehouse like a Morgan Stanley, like a Merrill Lynch, and go onto the LPL platform? What's a typical reason that happens?
24: Yeah, usually you're looking for independence. You're looking for making your own call. You're looking for owning your own business. Think about this. Our advisors, by and large, are 1099s. And so that means that they're running their small business. It means that they get capital gains treatment when they sell their greatest asset, which is usually their business itself. Greater flexibility. Sometimes you find in a branch structure that you're often beholden to the manager, the branch manager, even the firm's direction. There's greater flexibility in how you actually affect your business and how you deliver advice.
5: What cores of the market across all asset classes are you avoiding? Do you not want to have additional exposure to right now?
24: Yeah, I think the areas that we think about where we're looking to make sure that folks are playing into long-term investing. I think we're looking at long-term investing, and I think where we see volatility driving up towards the midterms, I think we look to see folks playing in a kind of a buy and hold scenario and looking towards kind of core sectors.
9: So scale, you're one of those businesses where scale matters, I would think, particularly given some of the investments that the industry and advisors have to make in technology. Do you guys have the scale? You mentioned you're number three here. Is that a good place for you to be relative to some of the big wirehouses?
24: Yeah, I think when you think about wealth management and across a lot of different sectors, what you see is that the investments required to stay at the forefront of what technology capabilities are increasingly demanding large scale. And so, in fact, we've moved quite rapidly. I joined 8 years ago. We had $600 billion in assets under management. We're now $2.6 trillion. Our ability to make investments has expanded dramatically, and I think it is critically important. For us, it's about capacity to invest plus flexibility to allow folks to run the business exactly the way that they want to run the business.
5: What's your call for where stocks are headed for the fourth quarter?
24: I think we look at the S&P 500 and say our call is that we're at where our full year target is. And so I think we'll see some sideways movement, but I think, you know, we're cautiously optimistic on equities, but I think we don't think that there's a big move.
9: Alternative investments, is that something your guys are interested in pushing to their clients?
24: Yeah, I think what you see, and it's occurred over the last 5 years and it's continuing to drive, but is this change in the traditional 60-40 portfolio asset allocation into more of a 40-30-30. And so you see increasing exposure into alternatives. There's a burst of product availability, and more advisors are bringing that into the portfolio construction. And so by extension, you see demand out there for end investors as well as through our advisors.
9: Rich, you're going to stay with us for a couple of minutes. You came all the way from San Diego. We're going to get some more time with you, but we're going to get this market open here to LPL Financial. He'll stay with us here. Futures pointing towards a negative open here, but I hear the bell, and that means the boys are off and running here, as they say. S&P down 30 in the futures market. Let's go to Alexis Christophers for a opening.
4: All right, thanks, Paul. And as we know, stocks have been under pressure all morning long as oil and treasury yields climb on concerns about higher inflation and the need for possibly more interest rate hikes. The S&P 500 down 34 points to start our week, a loss there of 0.4%. Dow Jones Industrial Average going to start the day down 370 points, or about 0.75%. And the NASDAQ down 132 points, or 0.5%. NASDAQ 100 down 180, or about 0.6%. 1%. Yields are still elevated. They have been throughout the morning. The 10-year yield up 7 basis points at 5.23%. 30-year yield at 5.54%. And the 2-year yield up 6 basis points to 4.92%. We have got Brent crude off its highs of the morning, now up about 2% to $106.61 a barrel. WTI crude up 2% to $94.38 a barrel. Strength in the dollar resuming here with the Bloomberg Dollar Spot Index at 12.15.30. Bitcoin down more than 1% at 83,500, and spot gold at $41.39 an ounce. Want to bring your attention to Nvidia. That stock up 2.5% out of the gate after the chip giant boosted its share buyback by a record $150 billion. That's your Bloomberg Opening Bell report. Paul and Jess.
9: All right, Alexis, thank you so much. We appreciate that. Jess Menton sitting in for Tom Keene. I'm Paul Sweeney. We're live here in our Bloomberg Interactive Broker Studio, streaming live on YouTube as well. We're joined by Rich Steinmeier, CEO of LPL Financial. Rich, I think from the wealth management business, I know one of the overriding or overarching themes is this wealth transfer from the baby boomer jet generation to the next generation. The numbers, I'm sure you've got them, but are just monsters. How do you guys at LPL kind of position your team for that?
24: Yeah, I think a lot of times what you're looking for is the ability to have connectivity across multiple generations. And I think that's how advisors are looking at that, which is, can I establish and build rapport with the next generation? And can I make sure that they're educated and there is a relationship? We obviously see that that is a big macro trend, which is the transfer of wealth. And so the question becomes, how do you make sure that you can prepare not just the existing generation, but the next generation to be able to responsibly inherit that wealth?
9: Just a red headline crossing the Bloomberg terminals. Get that out there. Mongoose shares sink 26% after the CEO steps down to join Meta. You don't see that very often.
5: That's a big move here, yep, that we're seeing ahead of the opening bell.
9: MongoDB.
5: I'm curious, when it comes to your clients, if they're willing to give up their high flyers and their winners just left to take profits toward the end of the quarter, or if they really have no signs of willing to let go of any of those just yet.
24: Yeah, I think we're seeing that folks, again, our arc so often is across a long-term investing horizon, and so you don't see a lot of profit-taking that occurs with those high flyers. I think more often than not, what you're seeing is a balanced portfolio, and there is, you know, you're looking at tax loss harvesting as well as you move towards the end of the year, but I think you see folks holding on to those high flyers for now.
9: Just real quick, how do they attract younger investors that maybe are more, hey, I can do it all with technology. I don't need somebody here. How do you approach those people?
24: Yeah, I think you often see, and in fact, I think you see it in the data, that as folks acquire wealth and as they move into more complex situations, there's a point in time where they're looking for professional advice. And so I think the advisors are in the marketplace making sure that they're connected. But as you get to those pivot points, you're getting married, you're having kids, or you're, you know, ascending through the workforce, you'll see the relationship connectivity really be established there.
9: All right, good stuff, Rich. Thanks so much for joining us. Next time you come to New York, don't do it when there's an Easter here. You have to look where the weather is going, as you said before. Rich Steinmeier, he's the CEO of LPL Financial. We appreciate getting a few minutes of his time here in a studio talking about the wealth management business. And again, I've told my kids, the last check I write is going to bounce, so don't expect anything from me. That's how I'm living.
5: Just cut it off the Sweeney clam.
9: Yeah, exactly. You got to fend for yourself. And they are. I mean, they're all assuming, my kids are all assuming no Social Security. All them maxing out their 401k, doing all that kind of stuff.
5: Yeah.
9: So you have to. I mean, so we'll have to see how it plays out. Markets are open here, and we do have some red on the screen here. The S&P is off 38 points. That's a half of 1%. The NASDAQ's off 130 points, also about a half of 1%. Yields, guess what? Higher yet again. 10 years up another 6 basis points, 5.22%. Oil, despite that east-west pipeline being open, so say the Saudis. WTI crude oil up another $1.90, $94. I'll have to check in with John Tucker what he's paying at the Wawa on Route 36 in New Jersey. He is the national benchmark for gasoline.

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17: It's coming up on 9:40 on Wall Street. I'm Alexis Christophorus, and this Bloomberg Business Flash is brought to you by Oppenheimer. 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
2: With SRN News, I'm Rich Thomason in Washington. British police have arrested five British nationals near an airbase used by the United States during the Iran war. President Trump says the men are accused of preparing an act of terrorism.
3: The arrest in the UK was fantastic. Working with Britain, it was an amazing job. We had them under investigation. They were looking to do big damage.
2: Vowing to stand firm in the face of any new aggression, the Iranian foreign minister is sounding a defiant tone after President Trump rejected an Iranian proposal for reopening the Strait of Hormuz. Mr. Trump says the only reason the Iranians made that proposal is because they're losing so badly. On Wall Street this morning, the Dow is down about 235 points, while the Nasdaq is off 154. This is SRN News.
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6: 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Partly sunny and a high of 73 today. 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
11: Ronald Reagan understood that freedom sometimes requires more than quiet diplomacy. It requires moral clarity. On June 12, 1987, standing before the Brandenburg Gate in a divided Berlin, Reagan issued a direct challenge to Soviet leader Mikhail Gorbachev. "Mr. Gorbachev, tear down this wall." The Berlin Wall was more than concrete and barbed wire. It represented a system that restricted movement, divided families, and denied millions the freedoms Americans often take for granted. Reagan refused to treat that division as permanent. He understood that free nations must be willing to identify the difference between liberty and oppression, and have the courage to say so. 2 years later, the Berlin Wall fell. Freedom survives when people refuse to accept tyranny as inevitable. So when freedom is challenged today, will we have the courage to defend it with the same clarity?
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0: Money Manager, Bill Gunderson.
1: And welcome to the Monday morning edition of the Best Stocks Now show with professional money manager Bill Gunderson, president of Gunderson Capital Management. And I'm not here with Barry Kite. He is in, he's on his way to Cleveland. I'll be joining later this today. It's Cleveland week here at Gunderson Capital. Looking forward to that. And we kind of pick up where we left off last week. Well, you know, I still say the biggest factor in the market right now seems to be the Strait of Hormuz over there in the Middle East, and there's no deal there. We thought maybe there was the making of a deal on Friday. That's not happening, but the talks will continue this week, and in the meantime, you have oil back around $95 per barrel right now. This is where we start the week. The UN is done, gone. I would say it was pretty much a non-event, to be honest. There wasn't much that came from it. Fiery speeches, words, but not much in the way of action. And, of course, the meeting with Trump and Xi, I would say, too, that if anything, it's just kind of was cordial. Nothing big, nothing to really rock the boat much. The lowering of some tariffs on U.S. crops, an extension of the tariff truce for 2 months. Not much out on AI, except I think full speed ahead by both sides. That's what I see. That's what I heard. This will be a big week for economic reports. It's jobs week. We get the big non-farm payroll report on Friday. We get the JOLTS report, job layoffs, on Thursday. We get the PCE, which is the U.S. government's preferred gauge of inflation. We're going to get that later this week. We begin the week with a forward PE ratio on the S&P 500 at 19.2, which is well under the five-year average of 19.9, and we've seen multiple shrinkage recently due to higher interest rates, and rates are going up again today. You've got another 5 points on the 10-year, and I think 4 basis points on the 30-year. In the meantime, I did a feature over the weekend in my newsletter on the inverse interest rate ETFs. And I featured three or four, I believe. Some are leveraged, some are 1-to-1, some are 2-to-1. And there's even one out there that is 3-to-1. So if interest rates continue to go higher and bonds continue to go lower, these ETFs will continue to do well. The one that we've always tracked very closely is TBT. I just heard somebody on Bloomberg talking about TLT might be a good bet right here. Well, if you think interest rates are going to come rocketing back downwards, yes, TLT would be a good bet. But I would say that TBT, the inverse of that ETF on and leverage 2-to-1, is up almost 12% so far this year, and has a very much a positive return over the last 3 years, believe it or not. Being short the U.S. long bond has been a very good investment. In fact, it's done better, I think, than the S&P 500. I'd have to look that up, but I was pretty shocked by the results of TBT. We're getting news of a massive NVIDIA buyback, share buyback. NVIDIA is having a very good day today, despite a down market. NVIDIA right now is up 2.6%, very close to an all-time high at $5.42 trillion in market capitalization. We had the largest rocket ship ever launched today from the rocket capital of the world in Brownsville, Texas. No, it's not the Cape Canaveral anymore. Who launched it? Well, that was a SpaceX Starship. And from all indications, everything going well so far. SpaceX is up a little bit here today. Actually, now it's down 1.7%, as it's not a cheap stock at all. You look at the price-to-sales ratio. That's the one that's mind-boggling. The price-to-sales ratio is extreme, let alone a P.E. ratio, which there is not one, obviously, because there's no E. Price-to-sales is 57.2 right now, 57.2. And there's a lot of short interest on SpaceX, 7.2 in the float, short interest. And you've got the MongoDB CEO leaving Mongo, and Mongo has been a good stock, but it's down on that news. This guy must be pretty good because he leaves the company as the CEO, and the stock is down 19.2%. Where's he headed? He's headed to Meta, which is down 4.4% after having a very, very good week last week on the launch of their new AI product, Muse, M-U-S-E. We'll see how that one goes. And back to Iran, that's pretty much still the center of the universe right now, that passageway over there in the Middle East. Trump rejected Iran's ceasefire proposal. And, of course, Iran wants the heat taken off them. They want the strait. They want to control the strait. They want the sanctions removed. They want oil to move freely through there, especially their oil, because that is their ATM machine, is their oil. And all that off the table right now. Trump rejected the proposal as he prepared to board Marine One on Saturday morning. He also told advisors he plans to restart bombing Iran after the midterms. Okay, there's a warning shot fired over the bow on November the 3rd. Trump is apparently skeptical of Iran's ability to meet his demands. So it sounds like a bombing campaign awaits Iran unless they agree to some of our terms. They will continue talks this week. So it's not like either side is not talking, but it sounds like major differences remain. And, of course, that's pushing oil higher. The energy stocks, we'll take a look at IYE ETF, which is a good proxy for the oil and gas stocks. That's the proxy that I use. And IYE is up like 38% so far this year. It's the other sector that has worked this year in addition to AI, particularly the semiconductor stocks. You take a look at the software stocks, and they're basically even on the year, although they've come back from a huge deficit earlier this year. It's really the semiconductor stocks that have driven the AI. The second best performing sector this year is the energy sector, and I measure that through IYE. Now, China. China was the second biggest story, maybe the biggest story last week, with Xi coming to Washington, D.C. They had the big tech dinner on Wednesday night. They had the meetings on Thursday. I think Xi went and visited the National Archives with Trump on Friday. Not much came from it that I could see. China eases tariffs on U.S. farm goods, but that did not include soybeans, which is very important in the trade between us and China. And you had Trump really pushing the critical mineral strategy, which takes one of the biggest bargaining chips that China has. It neutralizes it to some extent. And, of course, Trump, the author of The Art of the Deal, that's one of his strategies, is to take away bargaining chips on the other side and to keep leverage against the other side. But the Trump administration is spending billions to expand U.S. and allied supplies of critical minerals as Washington seeks to reduce China's leverage That's the word I'm looking for. China has leverage over us, over materials used in semiconductors, electric vehicles, defense systems, and advanced computing. That's how important those rare earth minerals are. We have one stock in that sector. It has not done very well. We own USA Rare Earth, as they believe there's a large deposit of rare earth minerals under a mound down in Texas. And, of course, the other one would be MP, Mountain Pass, which we do not currently own, and that's a large deposit of rare earth in the Barstow area, the Nevada-California border there in Mountain Pass, on the way to Las Vegas from Los Angeles. We'll be right back. This is Bill Gunderson, CEO of Gunderson Capital Management. The Gunderson Team 2026 tour resumes with our next stop at the Embassy Suites in Independence, Ohio on Tuesday, September 29th and Wednesday, September 30th. I will be teaching a workshop on Wednesday evening from 7 to 9 p.m. and Barry and myself will be available on Tuesday and Wednesday from 7 a.m. to 5 p.m. for individual folks with individual meetings about our investment management services and financial planning services. This is a rare opportunity to meet with the team that you hear on the radio show each weekday. We will be conducting that workshop on Wednesday night from 7 to 9 p.m. To book a seat at the workshop or a personal appointment with us, give us a call at 855-611-BEST. That's 855-611-BEST, or go to GundersonCapital.com. 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
1: 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I look forward to spending the day and each weekend with you.

0: And welcome back here to the second quarter of today's Best Stocks Now show. Well, you know, another chip that that Xi did not really have on his side of the table was the China economy is really sluggish right now. He's got his own problems at home. Well, you could say the same for Trump. I don't know that the war is all that popular. And, of course, he has the midterms coming up, so they're both sides seem to kind of have their hands tied at the current time, not a lot of leverage on either side. China industrial profit growth slows to 15.7%, and August expansion eases to just 4.2%. I can remember when China was consistently a 7% grower year after year after year. But not anymore, and I think even the numbers that they're putting out now are still exaggerated. Their stock market has performed horribly over the last 10 years, over the last 3 years, over the last 1 year, especially when you compare it with our stock market. I measure the Chinese stock market through the ETF FXI, and of course they have some good companies like Tencent, Alibaba, PDD, but you know what? As a whole, not any of them really have done very well at all. Over the last 12 months, the Chinese stock market is down 14.7%. And over the last 10 years, it's averaged a measly 1.2% return. You have had a stagnant market in China for the last decade, and even you look at this year, it's down 10.6% year to date. It had a good year. 24 and 25 were good years for China because you know, there was a lot of action overseas last year with the tariff war. Europe did well, the emerging markets did well, but that trade seems to have come to an end, and China just has very, very sluggish growth right now. And of course, Xi has to face his own, people at some point in time. I don't know when his term is up, but I know that he does not have a long time left on his term, unless he somehow can finagle to stay in office, which I'm sure he can do if he wanted to. I don't know. I don't know how China is these days. Introducing my 2028 year-end forecast. Well, in the newsletter over the weekend, on Saturday, I always have a short-term price target for the market, which would right now be year-end as we enter, get ready to enter into the fourth quarter of 2027 or 2026. I have a 2027 year-end target price, but I introduced my 2028 year-end target price for 2028 also, and yes, are there earnings estimates out there? Yes, there are earnings estimates out there for 2028, and based on that, I am able to now establish a target price. Are there reasons to be bullish, or should we be getting cautious here right now? Well, you can see that in the macro outlook from last week's newsletter on Friday or Saturday, where I introduced number one, my target price for 2028. Bank of America, and I couldn't agree more, said that corporate profits have mattered more than political party affiliation in explaining the distribution of positive S&P 500 return years based on an analysis spanning 1936 to the present. Well, I've witnessed the same thing. It doesn't really matter who's in office. You still get pretty similar returns. Now, yes, there's business-friendly environments. There's more hostile environments, raising corporate taxes, things like this, raising regulations. But over time, it's earnings that really matter, and these CEOs of American companies have been increasing earnings for the S&P 500 since 2009. That's the longest expansion. Compare that with China. That's why we have had such a phenomenal decade in the stock market. Not just decade, but 16 years. The S&P has gone from 660 to its current, what, 7,600? We've added 7,000 points to the S&P 500. Why? Because earnings have gone up. That will be a big subject of my workshop Wednesday night in Cleveland at 7 p.m. in Independence, Ohio, is the big picture. You have to begin with the big picture, the universal picture, and then work your way down to the individual stocks. But the big picture will show we've had an economic expansion, especially an earnings expansion for the S&P 500 since 2006 that has been phenomenal, and it's pretty much been in lockstep with the compound annual return of the S&P 500. Funny how that works, the correlation between earnings. It's math. It's mathematics. The correlation between earnings and the stock market over the last 16 years. Now let's just take that correlation over the last 16 years. Does it not make logical sense that that correlation also applies to the next 2 years, 2027 and 2028? If earnings continue to expand, the market should continue to go up. If earnings don't expand and remain flat, the market will remain flat. And if earnings start to recede, the market will recede because markets and stocks follow earnings. It's a very, very simple. It will make your whole analysis of the market so much easier. And it will make sense to you. No more of this. I don't want to hear, oh, the market's rigged against the little guy. Oh, the market makes no sense whatsoever. You know what? I find it to be very mathematical and very logical. Not as complicated as most people make it. You have earnings that affect the earnings, obviously. That's one side of the equation. And you have interest rates that affect the multiple on the market. And those two come together to create a target price. Goldman Sachs sees room for S&P 500 gains as investor positioning sinks. Goldman Sachs says the U.S. stock market has an unusual combination of strong headline performance and weak investor conviction. Well, I find that interesting. And I hear it every day, people throwing darts at the market, people being negative on the market. When in essence, you know, you have to look at the earnings of the market to determine whether you're bullish or bearish. Goldman Sachs believes there's potential for further gains and a catch-up rally. Of course, a lot of people are underweighted in the market right now, and you've got that FOMO thing at work, fear of missing out, and those people getting in back into the market because they don't want to miss out. So I agree with Goldman Sachs. At least for now, there seems to be more upside potential for the market. But we have to remain extremely, extremely vigilant. We'll be
1: with SRN News. I'm Rich Thomason in Washington. President Trump says the five men arrested outside a U.S.-operated airbase in western England were out to do big damage. They face explosives and terrorism-related charges. The base has played a role in the war with Iran. Oil prices have been on the rise again. Brent crude up more than 3%. West Texas Intermediate advancing 2%. As for the price of gas, AAA's national average, gallon of regular, $4.47. That's unchanged from yesterday. One death is blamed on that nor'easter that pounded the East Coast from the mid-Atlantic up to southern New England. Anthropic CEO Dario Amodei met with President Trump. It was a private dinner at the White House last evening, first one-on-one meeting between the two men. Watching Wall Street, the Dow is down 206 points, the Nasdaq off 209. More details, srnnews.com.
2: The Biz 1440 from the JTR Roofing Studios. One game in the NFL tonight, of course, Monday Night Football. Eagles at Bears would be a lot more interesting if the Bears had Caleb Williams, but he is out this week. I'm thinking that Philadelphia takes care of business, but we will see. Kickoff at 7:15 in that one. For the JTR Roofing Studios, sunny and a high of 73 today.
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5: Clerics are openly calling for the take over this country.
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And welcome back here to the second half of today's Best Stocks Now show. Goldman Sachs, you know, I'm pretty much usually in line with their estimates, their target prices. Ed Yardini is another one that I think

Goldman Sachs believes that the PE should be 10% higher than where it's at now. If you use that metric, you get 20.9 multiple. The earnings all seem to be in agreement. 2026 is $415 per share. So obviously, if you're going to use a 20 multiple, you get about 8,000, a little over 8,000. Goldman Sachs' 12-month price target is 8,700 because they're using a multiple more in the 21 area. So, I mean, obviously, that would be significant upside from where the market is today. We are going to get some earnings this week, believe it or not. In fact, one of the most important stocks in the market will report on Wednesday. What stock is that? Well, it was my number one pick for 2026. It's up. It's more than tripled so far this year. Micron Technology, a leading U.S. manufacturer of DRAM and NAND memory, is set to report its Q4. So they have a fiscal year end of September 30th. July 30th, right? Yeah, I guess July 30th would be their Q4. Some companies have different year ends for various reasons. With investors looking for evidence that the AI-driven memory boom can support another step up in revenue margins and long-term demand visibility, I would expect very strong earnings from Micron. Obviously, the question is, is it big enough? Did it grow? Did the earnings accelerate at a pace equal to or greater than earnings expectations? Because sometimes they can come in and clobber earnings and still sell off because the whisper number, let's not forget the whisper number down there underneath the surface, people talking and murmuring under their breath, the whisper number maybe could not be met. On Thursday, Nike will report. Nike has been just a train wreck of a stock in recent years, and they recently lost Mbappe. I think he was with Nike, who switched over to Onan, a company where Roger Federer has a big stake. Interesting company. But those are the, and also Carnival Cruise Lines, which obviously is not doing well in this environment. If you're a company that uses a lot of diesel fuel, you're not sitting pretty right now. And Trump is considering some kind of restrictions on our exports of diesel fuel to try to get costs down. The battery-driven semi-trucks don't seem to be happening in a big way yet. Maybe this cost of diesel will push the truckers in that direction a lot faster. Also, the driverless trucks don't seem to be happening as fast as... although a lot of companies like Tesla and Aurora has plans for 30,000 driverless trucks. Right now, there's very few on the road. But that could also be a big factor going forward. NVIDIA. Why is NVIDIA having a good day? They unveil a massive $150 billion. That's bigger than most companies out there. To just their share buyback. Why does that increase the price of the stock? Because when you divide earnings by the number of shares outstanding, you get a price per share number. And when you decrease the amount of shares out there by buying back those shares, that number goes higher. The price per share goes higher. You slap a multiple on a higher earnings and you get a higher target price. Meta establishes a new enterprise platform for corporate clients and they tap the MongoDB CEO to lead it. And as I said, Mongo is down 19%. So this guy must be pretty good. If the company that he was leading goes down 19%, Micron, on the other hand, because it's a down day in the NASDAQ, is also down. But Meta had a very, very good week last week with their announcement of the Muse AI agent, just how potent it will be and how many people will subscribe to it and if they can monetize it or not. Again, we went over the monetization of it last

0: last week, the potential monetization through subscriptions at $20 a month, premium subscriptions at a higher amount, and a piece of the action. That could add up to a substantial amount. I mean, that's the Amazon model there, a piece of the action on everything that is sold through the Muse. Of course, Muse is going to personally shop for you, recommend the product for you. You can buy it through Muse, and you can have a little gadget on your keychain to help you. That's part of your subscription to Muse. So all of this very, very interesting. It's Zuckerberg's big splash into the AI market, as they have really kind of faltered so far. And he got lost in the metaverse. I see this movie coming out pretty soon where a social reckoning, which features, not a good look at Zuckerberg and the power and what they do with the data that they collect. From the users of Facebook, formerly Facebook, now called Meta. AI stocks pull far ahead of global benchmarks. Well, we know that to be a fact. The AI stocks are driving the economy. They're driving the big, huge earnings increases in the market, and they're driving the performance of the market. It's not going to last forever. Eventually, there will be a reckoning. Just like there's a reckoning of social media now, there will be a reckoning of the AI boom at some point in time. Two things will hit. Sales and capital spending will begin to decrease, okay, and that's going to hurt all of the companies on the receiving end of these funds. And there's another one that's going to kick in, depreciation of
1: to me, but there's certain, a lot of times inside of those, there's certain language as to what constitutes a default. So you can buy something, think that they defaulted, and in reality, based on the contract, they really haven't defaulted.
0: No,
1: even though it might be the common definition of a default.
0: How the average investor can get involved in this, however, and we did it in 2022. This is probably one of the best stock charts in the entire market. TBT, Tom Boy Tom. That's the Pro Shares Ultra Short. So it's leveraged 2x against the long bond, the U.S. 20-year plus Treasury, which is the most vulnerable to rising interest rates. The longer term, obviously short term, 60-day paper, 2-year paper.
1: Longer duration.
0: Duration is going to get hit harder. And if you leverage it 2-to-1, which, I mean, credit default swaps, I'm sure, are leveraged a lot more than that. But this thing is breaking out, TBT. I mentioned it to Barry the other day. I said, Barry, TBT is breaking out right now. And as I look at the best stocks now, I don't see a problem hedging a growth portfolio with some TBT because you're hedging against interest rates. Now, we bought TBT when it became obvious, and now we're in another Fed hike cycle. That's when you want to own TBT, whether it's to protect your bond portfolio, hedge against your high growth portfolio, or just flat out make money. TBT right now is up year to date 17.9%, more than the S&P 500. And look at the chart. We'll be right back. This is Bill Gunderson, CEO of Gunderson Capital Management. The Gunderson Team 2026 tour resumes with our next stop at the Embassy Suites in Independence, Ohio on Tuesday, September 29th and Wednesday, September 30th. I will be teaching a workshop on Wednesday evening from 7 to 9 p.m. and Barry and myself will be available on Tuesday and Wednesday from 7 a.m. to 5 p.m. for individual folks with individual meetings about our investment management services and financial planning services. This is a rare opportunity to meet with the team that you hear on the radio show each weekday. We will be conducting that workshop on Wednesday night from 7 to 9 p.m. To book a seat at the workshop or a personal appointment with us, give us a call at 855-611-BEST. That's 855-611-BEST, or go to GundersonCapital.com. 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

0: Welcome back to the final segment of today's Best Docs Now show. I'm not sure where my internet crashed somewhere along the way, but I think we got in most of what I wanted to say there in the third quarter. In the fourth quarter here of the show, I want to talk about a few individual stocks. Aurora Innovation, AUR, is targeting more than 30,000 driverless trucks by 2030 and over $5 billion in annual revenue. You know, that's one that I have on my daily watch list of my charts. AUR, because there's been a lot of hype, there's been a lot of talk, but there hasn't been a lot of action. As the trucking companies are still working through the economics, you know, of driverless trucks, I know Werner Enterprises, W-E-R-N, they're working through the economics. They have a partnership with Aurora. We'll just have to see how that works out. AbbVie wins FDA approval for the very first drug approved for Parkinson's disease. The only problem I see is the stock is not moving on the news. So it can't be that much of a blockbuster drug. Well, you know, it's up on a down day. It's up $2.16. That's not a bad chart, actually, on AbbVie, although it's a very slow grower. But the U.S. Food and Drug Administration has approved AbbVie's Juvemo Tavapadone tablets as the first and only selective D1, D5 receptors agonist for treating adults with Parkinson's disease. It demonstrated significant improvement in daily functioning and increased on time without troublesome dyskinesia and a favorable safety profile. AbbVie expects to make Juvemo, that's the name of the drug, Juvemo, available to patients in the U.S. in October. Well, that's just 3 days away of 2026. And that's another thing. Let's not forget that the quarter ends on Wednesday. That means that the fourth quarter of 2026 will be underway, and a couple of weeks into the beginning of the fourth quarter will be another earnings season, and it's usually the big banks, so we're just going to look. Usually J.P. Morgan is right there at the start of earnings season. That will happen on 10-13, so 13 days. That's just 2 weeks from now. We will have the beginning of the third quarter earnings season. Right now, the expectations are right around 25% growth. 25% growth versus the same quarter. Let me check that number real quickly. I updated it over the weekend. Earnings growth for Q3 2026, no, it's 29.1% growth versus the same comparable quarter last year. And again, this is against a backdrop of a 19.2 forward P.E. ratio. In addition to that, the profit margin is expected to be 15%. So you're going to have the expectations for this coming earnings season. And of course, last earnings season, we began at like 25% expectations. We ended at 50% was the actual number. And yet the market didn't move that much. That's another reason why the multiple contracted. If the market remains the same and the earnings forward earnings go up, then you're going to get a forward P.E. ratio that goes down. And that's what you've seen. But it's been allowed to go down because of now you have the competition from a higher bond yield that's competing for stocks. That's how the whole interplay works between all of these different asset classes. Interest rates going up makes bonds a little more attractive than before. You're getting a pretty good return now on a two-year treasury. And a lot of people say, the heck with stocks, I'll take the sure thing, 4.5, wherever it's at right now. And that provides competition for stocks. And that's another reason why you've seen the multiple contract on the market right now. Okay, one last couple more. OpenAI has put a pause on its latest AI models. as they're a little bit afraid that they're getting out of control. Well, that's a scary thought. I heard one analyst even say that they could go out and start buying up gobs of short-term treasuries automatically for the banks to help raise yields for investors, or even go after higher-yielding things than U.S. treasuries and riskier things, and they could get out of control in doing that. Well, OpenAI has paused training of its latest AI models after agents searching U.S. government websites behaved unexpectedly. But you don't want to get them to get into, like, you know, firing off nuclear weapons, things like this. This is all dangerous stuff with these AI models. And Trump is going to host Anthropic CEO. Now, he did not show up for the AI dinner on Wednesday night, or was it Thursday night? Trump is going to host Anthropic CEO Dario Amodei for a private White House dinner. And obviously, Amodei has been warning about the AI models. And he is probably, along with Sam Altman of OpenAI, those are probably the two most important guys in AI in the world today. So that will be a very important meeting, you know. And of course, another thing that came out of the Chinese and Trump exchange with each other is both are full speed ahead on AI development. In the meantime, Bill Gates is not. He wants voluntary safeguards from AI companies. He's worried. He was on Meet the Press on Sunday, and he's very worried about AI. Okay, we're out of time. I'll be headed to Cleveland. I'll be broadcasting live from our live event in Cleveland on Tuesday and Wednesday, where we have three full days of appointments, where we have a workshop on Wednesday night that I'll be teaching and introducing the team. We've added a few members to the team as we continue to grow that I'm very proud of, making my life easier, making me happy, keeping me focused on the management of the portfolios and content and the articles, etc., which I love doing. So we'll see you folks in Cleveland. I can't wait. If you'd like to get 4-week trial to the newsletter, the app, the live alerts, GundersonCapital.com. If you'd like to set up an appointment with us, 855-611-BEST. That's 855-611-BEST. Have a great day, everybody.
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3: SRN News, I'm Rich Thomason in Washington. President Trump says the men arrested outside a U.S.-run air base in England were about to do big damage.
4: British police arrested five men on Sunday on suspicion of preparing an act of terrorism and explosives offences outside RAF Fairford, a military base in western England that's operated by the U.S. Air Force. Three suspicious vehicles are being searched and counter-terror officers are leading the investigation. Fairford, about 100 miles west of London, is one of several bases in Britain that are used by the US Air Force under an agreement dating from the 1950s. American B-1 and B-52 bombers took off from Fairford for operations during the Iran conflict. I'm Charles Tillotesma.
3: On Wall Street, the Dow down 359 points. The Nasdaq is off 341. This is SRN News.
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9: 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Sunny, partly sunny, I should say, and a high of 72.
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15: Ronald Reagan understood that freedom sometimes requires more than quiet diplomacy. It requires moral clarity. On June 12, 1987, standing before the Brandenburg Gate in a divided Berlin, Reagan issued a direct challenge to Soviet leader Mikhail Gorbachev. "Mr. Gorbachev, tear down this wall." The Berlin Wall was more than concrete and barbed wire. It represented a system that restricted movement, divided families, and denied millions the freedoms Americans often take for granted. Reagan refused to treat that division as permanent. He understood that free nations must be willing to identify the difference between liberty and oppression, and have the courage to say so. 2 years later, the Berlin Wall fell. Freedom survives when people refuse to accept tyranny as inevitable. So when freedom is challenged today, will we have the courage to defend it with the same clarity?
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18: 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If you're a first-time listener, thank you for stopping by. As always, each and every week, I am your host, Josh Lilquist, and we have a fantastic show for you here today. Stay tuned. Don't turn that dial here today, folks. We're going to talk about the markets, the stock market. We're going to talk about different opportunities that AI is bringing. We're going to talk about what is the hype out there. What is social media saying? Where does the beginner start? We'll get into some options trading, futures opportunities, Forex, the concepts and techniques, and hopefully tie it all together to help you make smarter investing decisions, whether it's for income trading or long-term investing, which would be your retirement. Before we do that, our sponsor, Trading Academy, on their 30th year teaching people just like you how to invest and trade. Let's say you are a brand new person to the market and you don't know a stock from a stick and you're looking to get started. Trading Academy has investing and trading workshops to guide you on what are the right steps to get started. Let's say you are a seasoned investor, have been investing for many, many years in retirement accounts, 401ks, IRAs, but you're looking for more consistency. Trading Academy is for you to help you make smarter decisions with a plan, steps, rules, and bringing you to that promised land, which who knows what that promised land is, but everybody has goals and objectives and ways to define what those goals and objectives are. As we know, folks, we had another interesting week in the markets. Obviously, the S&P 500 has really been quite, let's call it choppy, for several days now, quite frankly, since the entire month of August into September, right around the 7,695 mark, right, you know, hovering at those all-time highs, which we've been sitting at for quite some time. It seems like every week we talk about an all-time high, except for back in January, February, and March of last year, or sorry, of this year. But you know, the market has been overall bringing some more volatility. You have the VIX that increased, which the VIX is the volatility index, and it spiked a little bit here the beginning of September, and we saw it slowed down a little bit. So the volatility decreased slightly as the market has continued to be choppy. So the volatility is there, which brings opportunity. The NASDAQ, right around the 30,420 or so mark, right, hovering at those all-time highs. This has also been choppy, quite frankly, since May of this year. We've seen a high right around the all-time high, right around 30,770 or so, right around there. But it's still overall choppy, but we still have that upward trend going overall. And the volatility has been making investors a little bit leery on what's going on with that. You got the Dow Jones Industrial Average, 51,460. And this one is showing some weakness, quite frankly, ever since August 5th. So we have a discrepancy in these major indexes on what's going on with some of these. Then the Russell is very similar to the Dow Jones. It's on that downward trend, quite frankly, right around that same date of beginning of August. So we're seeing some differences there. You know, we talk every week about gold and silver. You got the gold market. This one has also been somewhat choppy after the spike back in January, but you know, has dropped since the middle or towards the end of August, right around the 4,260 mark. You got silver also sitting at those choppy areas of $63.75. So we're seeing opportunities there, but these opportunities are every single day in both directions, up and down. You know, we're going to talk about some different stocks here today. We might get into some AI stocks. You know, NVIDIA is a pretty interesting stock. It's been very strong over the course of the past several years, right around $223 near those all-time or near those highs. So these AI stocks, I mean, is that the new hype? You know, we have different types of hype coming up here and there. Remember we had cryptocurrency was all the hype. Now it's AI. What is next? But is AI that opportunity that you just shouldn't miss? And we're going to talk about opportunities with that as we continue on with the show here today. Let's see what else. I always like to talk about a couple other stocks here just to give you some insight. Let's look at, how about Facebook, which would be Meta? This one here has shown some tremendous strength over the past few week or so, right around $750. So the opportunities are here with these stocks that are showing opportunity. Remember we talked about Nike you know, could be an opportunity to the downside, you know, wah, wah, but who knows? Maybe, you know, maybe it's going to hit a bottom here soon, and but you just don't want to pick bottoms or just hope things go up. That's why Trading Academy has been the leader for, on their 30th year, on having strategies and creating financial literacy for people just like you, understanding how these markets work, the opportunities within them. Whether you're looking for an income strategy, which would be an income as a second strategy on top of your job, or maybe it's a first income that you maybe want to use as your primary. Trading Academy has strategies designed to use the market to help you make those decisions for whatever strategy you're looking for, but also retirement. We have a lot of folks that are coming to those free investing and trading workshops, live, local, and in person. When they text the number 210-210, text the word trade to that, they're coming in because they have those retirement accounts. They've been doing well for many, many years, and they're looking to protect those accounts. So those are some of the things that we discuss in those free trading and investing workshops that we do locally. So Trading Academy, as I mentioned at the beginning, has been around on their 30th year right now, and which is an incredible amount of time for any business. And local facilities near you. So if you're listening to the show, Trading Academy has a local academy that has classes and workshops and events and different mentoring sessions that are going on for people just like you that are looking to up their game or level up with their finances, whether it's income strategies, understanding strategies for that, or those retirement strategies. And it's a brick and mortar location where you can actually go. You know, there's all this stuff online. I like to call it stuff because that's really what it is. What is stuff? Who knows? And if you look at my stuff drawer at home, it's garbage. So you can take that for what it's worth. But Trading Academy has those locations all across the country, and a team of instructors to guide you through smart decisions, a team of people to help you with trading plans and steps and rules. And maybe you just want to be part of a club. Trading Academy is, think of it as a country club for investors and traders. And we've had so many people that have been trying to get into these workshops and want to get started. I want to invite you to one of Trading Academy's free investing and trading workshops, live, local, and in person, just by texting the word trade to the number 210-210 for a free workshop near you. When you do that, you'll get a text right back. There'll be a link to your landing page, and you can actually pick your own seat and date there. We have several locations in your area, so it's easy to get to, probably near your backyard. Text the word trade to the number 210-210. If you're driving, you might want to pull over. Text trade to the number 210-210 for two seats for a free trading and investing workshop to help you get started and guide you through smart investing and trading decisions. We've got a lot more to discuss. We're going to talk about AI, income strategies, and retirement. This is Josh with Investing and Trading Live. We will be right back. What if the next chapter of your life could be the one where everything changes? For so many, investing feels confusing, overwhelming, even impossible. But the truth is, wealth isn't just for the lucky or the elite. It's for anyone willing to learn the rules of the game. 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
18: 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And always, I am your host, Josh Lilquist. On the last segment, we did a little update on the market, talked about the do's, the don'ts, some opportunities, how do people start, the income strategies, but most importantly, how to have a strategy for any direction of the market. Because we know we had some highs. We are near all-time highs on some of the major markets. Like we mentioned, the Dow is not at the high. It's shown some weakness the last couple of weeks. And opportunities, no matter which way this market goes. And we had a lot of people texting in for those free investing and trading workshops that we do live, local, and in person near you to come into one of those. All you got to do is text the word trade to the number 210-210 right now for two seats. If you're driving, you might want to pull over. Text the word trade to the number 210-210 for two seats for a free investing and trading workshop. Tell you what, folks. It's been a while since I've had this guest on the show. I want to say it's been at least 2 years, and I know he's a busy guy, but I'm glad to have him back on the show. Luke Young, how the heck are you doing today?
1: What a pleasure to be back here.
18: It was interesting. We were talking about the last time we did a show, and we were talking about UPS, and I think that was at least 2 years ago. And we know what happened with that. We'll have to, you know, check the archives on the podcast, on the Investing and Trading Live podcast on that. It was a stellar show that we did a couple years ago with Luke Young. But Luke, I'm glad you're on the show here today, because I got some questions for you. I want to discuss a few things. There's a lot of hype out there about AI. You know, AI is taking over the world. And is it scary? I mean, it is scaring a lot of people with what's happening. Pretty soon we're going to have robots. They're going to do everything. Is there going to be universal high income, whatever that means? There's a lot of hype out there. And, you know, I know you work with a lot of people that come to those investing and trading workshops. And you were mentioning there's a lot of people have questions about social media, and they're seeing all these social media tips. Go buy this AI stock because of this reason, or invest in AI. What is your insight on AI? Is it a good thing? And do you really feel it's a good idea to follow social media posts?
1: Well, that's a great question, Josh. AI is obviously the huge topic. I think it's a main component of why a lot of these stocks have gone parabolic the past, what, 3, 5, 7 years?
18: Mm-hmm.
1: But I think it brings us to an interesting time. Do I like it? Yes. Does my opinion matter? No. When we talk about AI, I think it brings us to an interesting conversation. If you look into AI right now, what companies are putting in to purchase AI, their output and risk or rate of return on their investments is negative. They're losing millions of dollars on some of these systems they're building. So how long can these companies withstand these losses? I'm not sure, you know, exact numbers, but for me, just spitballing, I don't think it can last more than 2 years.
18: Mm-hmm.
1: So I think that brings us to the conversation of a potential AI bubble.
18: Right? Yeah.
1: We had the housing crash, the dot-com. This
18: Internet.
1: Is kind of, you know, I was a baby back then.
18: you were in diapers then, weren't you?
1: I was crawling on the ground. I wasn't thinking about trading and investing. I think it's, for people that don't know what they're doing, Josh, I think it should scare them. But people that do know what they're doing, who have the proper training and skills to navigate a potential up market or down market, see this as a huge opportunity.
18: Yeah. Well, I mean, you brought up an interesting point there, but you say people are scared. And that's the challenge, I think, that's out there, is because when people are afraid of something, what do? Nothing. And then the same thing happens day after day, year after year, and they don't improve their life. And that's why, say you are interested in understanding about AI and AI stocks and investing, you have to learn about it. You have to make smart decisions. But as I mentioned, there's so much garbage out there with social media saying you should go buy this and that. Well, what is the real credibility behind that? It's just not there. So that kind of gets into the topic of how do you actually get started investing the right way? I mean, most people that are listening to the show right now are probably new. Even if they have done some investing and trading, probably don't really know a whole lot about it. Where does the beginner actually start investing and trading? They go straight to stocks or ETFs, or maybe explain the difference between a stock versus an ETF, because I think a lot of people have heard about that.
1: Mm-hmm. Well, you know, stocks versus ETFs, you know, stocks make up ETFs, right? You have the S&P 500, which is the component of 500. I think it's actually like 503 stocks mm-hmm. that are the largest companies that produce the ETF results.
18: But and ETF is the SPY is what you're referring to, correct?
1: And, you know, and they got bonds and, you know, the financial sector, which is just stocks in the financial, you know, realm. But ETFs are a great product, I should say, to buy if you don't, you know, choose to go find individual stocks to invest in, you mm-hmm. know, because it tracks the best performing ones. So I think it's a great place to start for people, but you brought up a good point. Earlier you asked me if I use social media to make investing decisions, mm-hmm. right? And something I'm sure you talk a lot about on this show, our whole idea of following the market is following where banks and institutions are buying and selling. And we do that by looking at a price chart, mm-hmm. right? And you've done this longer than I've been alive. You taught me. You
18: know, hey, don't age me here now. Well, don't come on now.
1: you still have hair, so you're not that old.
18: Well, not much. For those people that if they check me out, you know, I do look like Brad Pitt, and I have hair like Fabio. So let's not go that far now. I still have a little bit. Okay, come on. But continue on.
1: I'll give Josh credit where it's due. He can lift probably 300 pounds on the bench press. I'm still true. Getting there. But the idea of following banks and institutions using a price chart and following banks, you got to ask yourself this question. If we want to follow what banks are doing, do we think that they're looking at social media, reading Twitter, talking to some guy in the Starbucks shop about what stocks to buy?
18: Highly doubtful.
1: So why would we do that?
18: Exactly.
1: Right? I think that sets a lot of people up for failure. Mm-hmm. And learning the right way is the only way to navigate this market.
18: Yeah. And that's what really Trading Academy has specialized in. As I mentioned at the beginning of the show, on their 30th year, is strategies designed to follow those banks and institutions. We call it the smart money, the elephants in the room, the Goldman Sachs, the JP Morgans, the Buffetts of the world. And they have education and content and skill building materials to help guide you through those smart investing decisions. And it all does start with a free investing and trading workshop that we do live, local, and in person near you. So if you're listening to the old radio airwaves right now, we have locations probably near your backyard where you can come in and ask questions about the market. There's an overview on how it works, the strategies that are out there for the public. And to come into one of these investing and trading workshops, all you got to do is text right now. So if you're driving, you might want to pull over. Text the word trade to the number 210-210 right now for two seats to help you get started and see what the hoopla is all about with AI. Text the word trade to the number 210-210 and understand more about how the banks and institutions move the market. But most importantly, how you can have a strategy designed to follow them. Text the word trade to the number 210-210. So Luke, now we have we talked about AI stocks that, you know, they're out there. They have, you know, you have AMD, you have NVIDIA that are just huge and most people have heard of them. And then you have people that are trying to get started with this and that's all they hear and see and talk about. Well, if you think about it, I mean, NVIDIA is at $224 per share right now. I mean, that's not a cheap stock. And it takes a little bit of cash or capital that you have to have physically to be able to purchase that. A lot of people don't have that capital to be able to do that. So they're kind of stuck. Well, they say, well, I don't have enough money to trade and invest. What can people do to still participate in these markets, maybe different asset classes that don't got that 100 grand, 200 grand. Maybe they have 5, 10, 15 grand available to use. How do they get started if they're newer?
1: You know, starting with less capital is not a bad thing at all for anybody. You know, everyone has to start somewhere. And when we introduce leveraged assets for trading and investing, that's where you do it. You know, you have the futures market gives you 20-1 leverage, 4X, 50-1, and then options 10-1. Those markets are designed for using less of your capital to control a lot more. The thing you always say, right? Get more bang for your buck. Now, mm-hmm. you don't just go and start trading these products. You earn your right to be able to use leverage through having the proper training, knowledge, and skill set to do that. And you do not learn that on YouTube. You learn that in an in-person environment or from somebody who knows what they're talking about.
2: Yeah, it's a physical environment. And I think that's set a lot of people back in the old Corona days, you know, 2019, 2020, 2021, when there was so much stuff out there. And people were just sitting at home watching the old YouTube and, you know, the university of YouTube. And then psychologically, they got tricked, because thinking that you can watch a video on how to do it, how to build a skill. I was guilty of that. I actually learned how to play guitar. And when I started, I said, I want to play guitar. I've been wanting to do it for many, many years. So people that are probably listening right now, they probably wanted to trade and invest for many, many years and thinking about it. And going back to my guitar example, so how did I get started? I went and bought a guitar, because that made me actually get started. So I bought that guitar, and I think I talked about this on the show in the past, but bought that guitar, and my silly self went and watched YouTube videos. And I tell you what, you do not want to listen to me at that time when I was watching YouTube videos, because I could not learn a thing off of watching YouTube. It's a skill that you have to build. So what do you think I did? It was interesting. I was driving down the road one day, and on the side of the road, there was a sign, guitar lessons. I called that number, and I called it, and I joined this guitar trainer. And I tell you what, I learned so much faster how to play the guitar by going somewhere and him showing me how to do it. He had a nice studio in his basement. There was usually about six or eight of us on each session that we went to. But it was amazing, because you had that hands-on approach. And that's the same concept with the market, Luke. I mean, having somebody to look over your shoulder and guide you through your process. You know, real quick, you know, I mentioned process in about a minute or so. Explain why it's so important to have an actual process with steps in it.
1: Mm-hmm. To go back on your guitar lessons, I've heard him play. You played me Luke Combs, or you showed me.
2: Yeah, I did.
1: That, I would assume that was after the in-person
2: training. That was after the in-person training.
1: Yeah, yes. You don't have concerts lined up, but it's, you know, a pleasure to listen to it.
2: You know, maybe one day.
1: No, that's a good point. So you talk about process. Everybody needs a process. You can't walk into something with no plan. When you have no plan, you plan to fail. Right. I think the main component everyone should talk about with process, number one priority, should be risk management. You know, people go into this and they think, you know, the market, it's super lucrative. Sure, it can be, but it can also go against you extremely fast when you don't have a process. Can I tell you a story?
2: You got enough time here, I think.
1: So I have a buddy of mine, a close friend. He's you know, pretty well off. He had put, I think about 40 grand into stock options of a company called ASTS. You know, he believed in this company, and the stock went parabolic. His 40 grand turned into $2 million
2: mm-hmm.
1: on the stock. And this is what most people would do. Their mindset, you know, it's going to go higher.
2: Yeah.
1: And so I'm in his ear. We're out to dinner numerous nights. I've told him, hey, you know, you just turned 40 grand into 2 million. Why you think it's going to go higher? You know, this is my retirement plan. I'm a genius. So he didn't sell. ASTS fell, I think, 40, 50%. And on the way up, he continued to buy more.
2: Mm.
1: That $2 million is now at a loss on the trade overall.
2: Interesting.
1: But I think he can compare this to so many people. Take COVID, for example. People with no plan, no exit strategy, will buy crypto and buy stock, and they do so well.
2: Mm-hmm.
1: And everyone's in their ear saying, you know, teach me what you've done. I'll tell you this, Josh. I think it's really easy in an up market to benefit.
2: Mm-hmm.
1: The true soldiers in the market will know how to navigate when the market turns. And yep. That's going to be the biggest opportunity for anybody. And the only way to do that is in-person training.
2: Yep. And that's where, you know, you got to have a strategy. You have to have steps and all that stuff. And that happens to a lot of people out there. But You know, that's why we've been having a lot of people come into these investing and trading workshops, is they want to be able to get started the right way and learn the steps and the rules of the game. So if you want to learn more about that, all you got to do is text the word trade to the number 210-210 for two seats for an investing and trading workshop, live, local, and in person. Text the word trade to the number 210-210. Luke, it's been a pleasure. I'm glad you came on the show here. We got to do this more often. We might try another segment here. Stay tuned, folks. Don't turn that dial. This is Josh with Investing and Trading Live. We will be right back.
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2: 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I am your host, Josh Lilliquist. On the last segment, we talked about those income strategies and trying to remove those what-ifs to confidence in your investing and trading. A lot of people live off what-ifs, but if you had a strategy, imagine this, you had a strategy that eliminated those what-ifs. You knew when you were going to get in, when to get out, proper risk management, so that way you can walk away from your computer and let it execute automatically for you when you're protected on both ends. And Trading Academy is the world leader in financial education, financial literacy, bringing these what-ifs and eliminating that and changing that to confidence, mm-hmm. Al, in your investing and trading. They have local academies near you in your community, and they host investing and trading workshops live, local, and in person. 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
22: Right.
2: Now, you look at the stock market, the overall market, yes, we're still at all-time highs. Even though we had some volatility this week and some, you know, decent-sized drops, it's not phasing anybody. Let's be real. Now, let's look at a couple stocks here. Let's start with NVIDIA. From the highs, down about 14%. Apple, not quite as bad, but Apple is down about 9%. Tesla, from their highs, down about 23%. I don't even want to bring this one up, but Nike, down about 75% from their highs. Coinbase, also not looking too good. I mean, if, in my very biased opinion, depending on what direction you're looking to do. But this one, Coinbase, down about 64% from their highs. Meta, down about 27% from their highs. So those are just some high flyers, we'll call it. You know, since we're talking about some of the Magnificent Seven, let's find Netflix here. I didn't look at Netflix earlier, but let's see. What we got with Netflix? Al, do you know what Netflix is down right now?
5: I do not.
2: Well, let's type it in here. And Netflix is not looking too good. Is also down about 38% from their highs, and that's usually

0: well over time because your returns keep getting lower and lower and lower. Now, let's discuss, you know, you have the options market to utilize stocks. You have other opportunities with currencies and the futures market. What are some of the other opportunities that people have? Because let's be real, these stocks are, a lot of the big names are down and people are probably down further than they think. But there are also potential buying opportunities when it's actually cheap. So what does an investor, or we'll call it an investor, do since we're talking about retirement accounts? What do they do to make smart decisions in their retirement accounts, but actually have the confidence doing that?
1: Well, you know, we're not saying you should not have a stock portfolio, because
0: they have their place.
1: Well, they have their place, but you need to be able to find the right stocks, and you need to be able to find the right time to get into them, and you need to be able to know how to protect those. Like you mentioned Netflix. Well, when Netflix hit its high, there was a way that people could have protected that. They wouldn't have had to even sell the stock, but they could have had basically the same thing as an insurance policy. If you have a large portfolio of a number of stocks, and you're not playing, like we said before, playing defense, if you don't have the knowledge to use the strategies to protect those assets, then when the market does correct or crash, then you're going to see your portfolio basically, a good part of it, disappear.
0: Well, just breaking that down a little further with Netflix, you know, there are probably a lot of listeners or people that have held Netflix from, we'll say, I don't know, 2022, and it went up 698%. Right. So let's call it 700%. Now it being down almost half of that, people have lost half of what they had. So like you're talking about, there are strategies to protect those gains.
1: Right.
0: You know, several strategies to do with options if you hold these bigger stocks that have had historical gains.
1: Right. It's all part of managing your portfolio, managing trades. Those are the things that we teach our students too. But here's the other thing, Josh, a lot of these stocks, the stocks that have really driven this market, are very high priced. So if people, most of the people in the country are living paycheck to paycheck, how do they afford to buy those stocks? That's another one of the reasons that you want to learn how to generate additional income. Once you learn that, once you have that, you've mastered that strategy, the income strategy, you can use the market sort of like an ATM machine. Not only can you use additional income while you're still working to maybe elevate your lifestyle, but maybe you take some of that and you start to invest in some of these stocks. And again, you have to know the way to identify the right ones, but it's more than just identifying the right stock or the right company. It's identifying the right time to get into it and then how to manage that position once you're in it. But I think it really points to the importance of income, because the wealth part of your portfolio, of your life, the retirement part, really is dependent on your ability to generate more income. You know, if your paycheck just pays for all the bills that you have every month, maybe a little bit of fun, hopefully, and there's none or very little left to put into a retirement account, by the time you retire, that retirement account's not going to look too good. Well, there are ways that you can do things differently to make sure that, you know, you have that additional income. So when you do retire, you realize, you know what, I either have enough money in my retirement account, or I now know how to generate income, so it doesn't make that much difference how much I have in my retirement account. Now, what if there was a strategy you could use that really combines three of the most important parts of what you need in a what we would consider to be an ideal retirement account? One that protects your assets, one that pays you, in other words, you have an ongoing source of income, and then one that multiplies what you have in that retirement account. That's a strategy that we have. We can talk to you about that in these classes that Josh has been talking about. But we have a lot of people come in who maybe had businesses and they sold a business, or maybe sold some properties. They've got some money. They need to know what to do with it. They want to protect it, because when we see this kind of volatility, a lot of people that started with a large amount of money end up with not a large amount of money because they didn't manage the risk, they didn't manage their portfolios properly. So that three-part process, it's protecting what you have, paying you an ongoing source of income, and then multiplying the returns that you can get in that portfolio, that's what our strategy called strategic income will provide. Unfortunately, Josh, most people go to the kind of the old standby, the mutual funds. Yeah. You know, and they think that because they have somebody

0: managing those accounts if they're going to do well. Here's the problem. 89.9% of all large cap mutual funds underperformed the S&P 500 in 2025. That's almost 90%. If you look out, you stretch it out to 15 years, because what most advisors say, if you just hold on to something for 15 years or longer, you'll do well. Over 15 years, that got worse. Over 90% of the large cap the active equity funds lagged the index. Over 20 years, 94% of all domestic funds underperformed the S&P 500. So what people have been led to believe is the way to go is not providing the returns they get. What it is providing basically is locking you into keeping your money with a broker or one of the brokerage firms, so they can continue to make money off of you.
1: Yeah, and that's the kind of the reality is you have to be doing the same strategies as the institutions and banks are doing. People are running right out of money, and it's because you're being told to do certain things. And imagine you have the opportunity, or even the skill, which would be the next step,
0: right,
1: is have the skills to do that same thing, to do the things that you want to do for the choices that you want to make. And we talk about those retirement strategies, retirement opportunities in these investing and trading workshops, and that we have live, local, and in person near you. Text the word TRADE to the number 210-210 right now for two seats for that. In these classes, we'll talk about retirement accounts, retirement strategies, and the opportunities that you actually have that you may not know about. Text the word TRADE to the number 210-210 right now for two seats. Al, we're going to tie it all together coming up in the next segment here. Folks, stay tuned. Do not turn that dial. This is Josh and Al, Investing and Trading Live. We will be right back. 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
1: 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Whether you're looking for income strategies, retirement strategies, getting started if you're new, or learning more strategies and having a process that has steps, odds, probabilities, and most importantly, a risk management strategy in there, Trading Academy is the world leader in financial education, financial literacy, bringing this home to people just like you to help you get started. And we have free trading and investing workshops live, local, and in person near you to help bring you to that promised land. Whether you're looking for retirement strategies or income strategies, Trading Academy is that one-stop shop for you. We have physical locations. I'd like to invite you to this investing class. Text the word TRADE to the number 210-210 right now for a class near you. 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I teach these as well. We have a good time. Come check us out. Text the word trade to the number 210-210. Also, follow and subscribe to the podcast. We have a few outtakes on the show. We will not cut those out of the podcast. 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We haven't discussed that part of that yet, because I think a lot of people, and Al, you were ending that segment now that we just did, people are just thinking about it. They're thinking about doing this. They're thinking about doing that. Oh, I've been thinking about going to the gym for the last 10 years. I haven't got there. I've been thinking about going, you know, and learning how to trade the financial markets, but I haven't gotten to do that yet. Now is your time. So I want to help people just like you that are listening bridge that gap to have a plan for to build for where you are now to where you want to be. And it does take those steps, Al, as you talked about in the first segment. You talked about that in that second segment with the process. Now, with retirement accounts, you still have that step-by-step process. And I think that's what a lot of people really appreciate, is it helps build that confidence too. Because as we were talking about earlier, you're told not to do this. You're told not to do that. You're supposed to trust a stranger, and you're supposed to have enough in retirement. And the stats are out there. People just don't. How are you helping people build that confidence when they have those retirement accounts and they're either about to retire, or maybe they have retired and they want to continue to build an income stream off of that? Because I think one of the things I've been seeing recently is people are looking to leave a legacy.
0: Right.
1: And it takes sustaining those accounts and having them last longer. Where are you helping people build in a process to help people build these accounts, but most importantly, create an income strategy to have those accounts last longer?
0: Yeah, I think the important thing is for people to understand that there is a path that's right for them. It may be different than anybody else's, but there is something that will be appropriate for each individual person. You mentioned in that your last few paragraphs there that
1: it was interesting, huh?
0: It was
1: Did
0: very
1: you remember?
0: Interesting.
1: Were you listening again?
0: Yeah. You mentioned now I've almost forgotten what you were.
1: I tend to do that to you once in a while. Haven't been thinking about it, have you?
0: I remembered.
1: Okay,
0: here we go, folks.
1: You remembered what we're talking about today.
0: Yeah, you mentioned looking at where you are now and where you want to be, and that's part of your plan. Look at where you are now financially. Not look at where you think you're going to be in the future, but where do you want to be in the future? Where do you need to be in the future? And then let us help structure a path or a plan or a process for you that gives you the opportunity to go from where you are to where you want to be. You also mentioned something about lasting longer. People that go into retirement now are living longer than they used to, and that makes it harder to make sure you have enough to make it through what could be 20, 30, 40 years. Because most of the plans that people have they're using that maybe have been put in place by a financial advisor were based on not living that long. Just looking at how much you have now, and here's an average annual return, this is what you're going to have, or how long your money's going to last. It doesn't take into consideration changes that you can't control. You can't control your health. You can't control things like maybe like a divorce or the death of a spouse. There are things that are going to happen in that 20, 30, 40 years that you need to be able to respond to. So maybe you start out here, you're retiring and you're at 65 and you have this portfolio and you think, well, this is going to get me through another 10, 20, 30 years. And then something significant happens. You may have to change the rate of return you get to be able to maintain your lifestyle. How do you do that? Well, what happens with most people is they start taking chances. They do things that they don't know about, and they make the wrong decisions. So learn how to use these assets that we started talking about before, the income assets. First of all, learn how to protect what you have. So when you go into retirement, whatever that number is that you have, it stays with you. It doesn't end up in somebody else's portfolio. But then also, how do you get better rates of return? Well, you're probably going to have to use something you haven't used before. It might be something in the options market or the futures market or the foreign exchange market. Those are not only assets you can use for shorter term trading for income, but also they have leverage. So it allows you to take a smaller account. If you go into retirement, you don't have enough money. You have a small amount of money. You can take a small part of it and put it into something that has leverage. It leverages like a mortgage on a house. You don't, if you buy a $400,000 house, you don't have to have $400,000 in cash. Maybe you take out a mortgage that's $30,000 or $40,000. That's leverage. The same thing is true in the financial market. So you can start with small amounts of money controlling an investment that's much larger than that. That's what's going to give you the opportunity to, you know, maybe kind of dig yourself out of a hole, or maybe make sure that if you have to increase your rates of return, you have the opportunity to do that. But know that you need to have the proper education to use whatever those assets are.
1: Yeah.
0: That's what we do. We provide that education.
1: Yep, and we do have that education that's specifically on how to use leverage, how to be efficient with your capital, how to be efficient with your time and schedule as well, because there are 24-hour markets out there, which means people that work during the day can trade and invest in the evening. So if you want to learn more about those opportunities, as you know, this is the theme of the show here today, as Al, is opportunity. Text the word TRADE to the number 210-210 right now for two seats for an investing and trading workshop, live, local, and in person near you. Text the word TRADE to the number 210-210 right now. Al, we talk a lot about these investing and trading workshops, and a lot of the feedback that I've been getting from people that are coming to these, we do a lot of these. We do hundreds of these workshops per month. And the feedback I've been getting is people have been looking for a real place to go. You know, there's so much garbage online, and you know, I was going to say an inappropriate word there, but there's a lot of garbage online that's misleading people, and people are appreciating a live place to go, and especially a place that's been around for 29 years. On their 29th, coming up to be 30 here, coming up, and you can't say that very often for a lot of companies. What are some of the things that people can take out of these workshops that are coming in when they text the word TRADE to the number 210-210?
0: Well, we're going to talk about things that eventually are going to lead to that level of confidence that we want our students to have. But we'll talk about why price moves. Why does price go up? Why does price go down? And how you can take advantage of it. We'll talk about a strategy that you can use. You mentioned earlier, and I meant to comment on this, but you mentioned earlier that people think about things. You know, they, instead of making a decision, they think. What happens when you think? All of the negative things that you've gone through in your life come to the forefront, and you start thinking, well, you know, maybe I can't do this. Maybe this is too risky. So what if you could use a strategy that, as much as possible, takes the thinking out of it, takes the emotions out of it? So you follow a step-by-step process for everything you do. Every trade, every investment, every asset, you use the same six-step process. That, as much as possible, takes the thinking, the brain, and the gut out of the decision-making process. And no matter how smart you are, your brain, your emotions that you're born with as a human being are going to interfere with your ability to be successful. So you follow that six-step process, rules-based process, taking that your brain as much as possible out of it. Just check your brain over in the corner and take the emotions out of it.
1: Yeah, people have been thinking about it for a long time. And I think a lot of that, the challenge is like you talked about earlier, people just don't have a path. And having a path is important. You know, as you're talking about that, there's a poem by Robert Frost called The Road Not Taken. Mm-hmm. And it's a well-known poem that uses a metaphor of two diverging forest paths to explore themes of choice, regret, and uncertainty. Well, the poem's speaker is faced with a decision between the two roads, ultimately chooses the one that's less traveled, believing it to be, having made a significant difference. However, the speaker is also acknowledges that the two paths were fairly equal, leading to feelings of regret and doubt. So if you think about that, you know, this poem is generally a general read of as being about choice and possibility, though it can also be read as a poem of regret and missed opportunity. Mm-hmm. So that's where we need to be a trailblazer and create your own path. And it takes a little bit of action. And I want to invite people to take that action, create their own path, be a trailblazer for their family, and come into these free trading and investing workshops to get started to build that path themselves. Text the word trade to the number 210-210 right now for two seats for a free trading and investing workshop to build your own path. Al, hit them up with the TA, tip of the week.
0: Well, you know, people that wait for the perfect time are almost all still waiting. Time is going to pass regardless. The important thing, the variable, is what you do with it. And remember, it's your choice. Your future is being built one decision at a time, whether you're aware of it or not. Financial success is almost never built in a minute. It's repetition of successful actions over time. If you accept that and you want to achieve financial success, time is an issue. And the longer you wait, the slimmer your chance to achieve it becomes.
1: Yep. Time is now. Don't live in regret. Don't miss these opportunities. Text the word trade to the number 210-210 right now for two seats for a free trading and investing workshop. 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
9: This is the Bloomberg Money Minute. The Trump administration releasing new fuel economy standards today, rolling back years of anti-pollution greenhouse gas emission requirements for gas-powered cars and trucks, ending a mandate that the Department of Transportation now says forced U.S. automakers to produce more expensive EVs that a lot of people didn't want. Wall Street starting off the new week on the wrong foot as oil prices move higher, with the U.S. and Iran seemingly far apart on terms for a ceasefire deal that would reopen the Strait of Hormuz. With that, the Dow, the Nasdaq, and the S&P all down between 0.75% and 1%. Oil up more than 3% above $95 a barrel, even though Saudi Arabia has begun exporting oil from that cross-country east-west pipeline that was damaged by Iranian drones earlier this month. Flows right now about half the normal capacity. And SpaceX today launched a massive unmanned Starship rocket on its first ever orbital test flight. Could pave the way to start regular launches to place Starlink satellites in orbit. Tom Busby, Bloomberg Radio.
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11: We're not trying to make a call, you know, on December 31st per se, but we have said that we think risk of a 5 to 10% drawdown has risen. Mm-hmm. And in our weekly today, we also said, you know, that's still our base case, 5 to 10%, but every little bit you add here on the bond yield is pulling up a tier two risk. And I forget if it was last week or the week before, but we put out a piece, you know, we've had various things we're worried about, but we kind of homed in on the hiking cycle last week, and it was really fascinating because we went back and we looked at all the liftoffs since the mid-1990s. We kicked out 2022 because that one was just longer and deeper and very different than the others. And otherwise, the median drawdown that you saw sort of at the beginning of the hiking cycles was about 9.6%, and they range from about 8% to about 14%. So you do tend to see some turbulence around liftoff.
12: I do get your notes that you send out to clients, so I saw how you recently kept that 12-month price target at 81.50, and then you talked about the four tiers of fear framework, and you mentioned that briefly about the potential of 5 to 10% drawdown. Walk us through those tiers.
11: Yeah, so this was, you know, this is honestly, it's just a list of drawdowns based on my kind of lived experience in financial markets. I started in 2000. I joke that I got my job offer in March of 2000, right?
12: right at the peak.
11: So I didn't see the melt up, but I did see the meltdown. And, you know, so we have tier one garden variety, 5 to 10% drawdown. That would take you to 7,7400 on the S&P. Won't feel good if I'm right on this, but the reality is it's pretty ordinary to get these kinds of drawdowns.
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14: This is the Bloomberg Business of Entertainment Report. With Paramount Skydance settling lawsuits and paving the way to finalize its acquisition of Warner Brothers Discovery, what's next?
15: This is going to be a company with north of $50 billion in debt. It's going to be heavily levered. They're not really growing. They are very exposed to the declining linear television business. They have streaming services that are subpar. Their studios have been only okay. So how do they plan to pay down the debt and invest what's required to grow the streaming services and the overall business in a way to make this all make sense?
14: That's the question from Lucas Shaw, Bloomberg's managing editor of media and entertainment, who hopes to get some answers at a Screen Time event this week.
15: We have Jerry Cardinale, who's the second biggest investor in Paramount Skydance. You know, Jerry's a deal guy. He's really bet a lot of the future of his firm, Redbird, on this deal and on David Ellison, and I want his version of how it's going to work.
14: And will there be more consolidation ahead? Lisa Mateo, Bloomberg Radio.
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21: The White House tries to own AI. Welcome to the Monday edition as President Trump prepares for a summit with industry leaders this week, just after having Dario over for dinner late last night. We'll get our arms around this moment with Bloomberg's Mike Shepard, who joins us in just a moment. And later this hour, something special. We're going to bring you to the Economic Club of New York for an exclusive conversation with the chair of the White House Council of Economic Advisors, Kevin Hassett. When you where else? And it's all after a look at Wall Street. Let's get there right now. The Monday trade with Charlie Pellett live in New York. Hey, Charlie.
22: Well, hello there, Joe Matthew. I feel like we're picking up right where we left off last week. We are looking at a down day here. Familiar themes. We got oil higher, stocks lower, yields rising, the Dow, the S&P, NASDAQ all in the red. S&P right now down 61. That is a drop there of just about 0.8%. Dow Industrials down 359 on the Dow. A decline now of about 0.7%. NASDAQ, meanwhile, down 257 for the composite index, a drop of 1%. The NASDAQ 100 index down by just about 1.3%. Two-year, 4.93%. We've got the five-year, 5.08%, holding above 5% with a 10-year, 5.2%. 5%. And the 30-year on this Monday, now at 5.57%. Gold, meanwhile, down 3.8%, $41.23 the ounce. West Texas Intermediate crude up 2.5%, $94.72 a barrel. Brent crude, $107.14 barrel of Brent, up by 2.7%. President Trump had a late-night dinner last night with Anthropic co-founder Dario Amodei. Now, he is the CEO who has written at length about the need to develop AI at a pace where safety measures can keep up. Sarah Kunst is the managing director and founder of Clio Capital, and she reminded us Amodei was not at last week's state dinner with President Trump and Xi Jinping.
0: It feels a little bit like when you don't get an invite to, like, your friend's good party, but then they're like, no, come over for drinks. I totally wanted to have you there. So I have a feeling that it's a little bit embarrassing. That being said, given how poorly the relationship has been between Anthropic and Dario in the White House, it's certainly a baby step in the right direction, but clearly he is not at the top of Trump's guest list.
22: Sarah Kunst of Clio Capital and our Mike Shepard will have a whole lot more coming up for you in just a moment right here on Balance of Power. Oil higher. As for the oil majors, ExxonMobil up now by 1.3%, Chevron up 1.2%, ConocoPhillips down 0.2%. That's Joe Matthew. This is a Bloomberg Business Flash.
2: All right, Charlie, good to see you. Thank you, my friend. I hope you had a great weekend, and I hope you did, too. Thank you for coming to see us on the Monday edition of Balance of Power here on Bloomberg Radio, coast to coast, and, of course, XM Channel 121, Sirius XM. If you got the satellite radio, keep us on the presets. Unless you're watching us on YouTube, search Bloomberg Business News Live. That's how we go worldwide until the mighty Bloomberg Television Network joins us in our second hour. Great to have you with us as we talk AI. What was the conversation like at the White House last night? They didn't get to dinner until 10 o'clock? If you're Dario Amodei, that's not a big deal. You live on the West Coast, right? But for Donald Trump, he had just gotten back into town and he summoned the CEO of Anthropic to break bread with him. All, of course, ahead of the big summit this week in Washington. Speaker Johnson will be there. We're told the heads of the big AI firm Semaphore now reporting that Mark Zuckerberg's going to be there. It'll be another who's who. With the Senate still in town and the potential for a vote on a data center bill, the Ratepayers Protection Act might actually get some love before they all go away for the rest of campaign season at the end of this week. The next couple of days are going to be incredibly important in the trajectory of this whole AI story, particularly when it comes to regulation. And I mentioned this on the same day that Jensen Huang rolls out an NVIDIA Open Agent Safety Platform. How about that? He's been listening. Teaming up with more than a... Yes, Anthropic, along with Hugging Face, which NVIDIA is buying, IBM, Microsoft, Palantir. This is a layer that will, I guess we're told, protect us from whatever irregularities might be taking place from the agent and the model below it. Fascinating moment here. Whether it ends up in regulation or not is the question, and the president certainly doesn't seem like he's about to do that. When he's got a room full of these folks, what's going to happen to the conversation? Mike Shepard's ready for it. He woke up this morning ready for a big week. Bloomberg News senior editor for technology and strategic industries. Great to see you.
3: Great to see you,
2: Dario,
3: the AI
2: first
3: story
2: of all.
3: Never sleeps, by the way.
2: Well, no, and you don't either. What were they doing at dinner last night? Was that a prelude to the summit this week, or is the president just trying to get the leading character in this whole debate on his side?
3: Well, that is really the heart of the question we are chasing right now. We are eager to know what they had to say to each other besides, please pass the dressing. Obviously, there was so much on the table between the two men and so much distance between them when it comes to this question of AI safety. Dario has been warning for years of the existential risks from this technology that he is helping to lead the building of. Even in a September 12 essay that vaulted the debate to the mainstream, promised to slow down development of the most advanced systems his company has been pursuing because of those risks. He wants to understand them better. But the president, on the other hand, Joe, has said those sorts of doomsday fears are a hoax. He's rejected calls for regulation as unnecessary, saying he and the Justice Department are the only guardrails that are needed. So there was a lot for them to to bridge in this conversation. Well. And yet, the safety debate is becoming harder for the president and the administration to ignore as we get more revelations of AI agents that are kind of going off-piste in doing what they're doing and raising concerns not only here in the U.S. but globally,
2: too. There were dozens revealed last week. Shep, we should note that technically Anthropic is still a so-called supply chain risk at the Pentagon, right? Was that undone on a legal level?
3: It has not yet been fully undone. Uh-huh. The case is being fought out in court. There is a federal court in California that has put a pause on this supply chain risk designation, and yet there is an appeals court ruling here that said the Pentagon was within its right to do so. For now, the court ruling out in California is still in effect and in place. So we're going to see this battle unfold over the next several months, if not
2: You wonder if they moved the needle on that last night. I talked to Howard Lutnick, the Commerce Secretary, a couple weeks ago. You remember the G20 Innovation Summit that happened in North Carolina alongside the geopolitical G20. They had just made up at that point. Anthropic was back on the menu. They took part in this event. And I asked Howard Lutnick if they had righted the ship with the administration at the time. Here's what he said.
1: We had a good kerfluffle.
2: Yeah.
1: Right? I think it was out there. But, you know, they've gotten religion. They understand.
2: What's the religion?
1: The religion is that there is no country better than America. And that you have to be on side with America because America's on your side.
2: Did they need to be taught that?
1: Well, I think they were a little confused about the topic. But we sorted that out. The president sorted that out and I helped sort it out. And now I think we're all in tune together.
2: They got religion.
3: Of course, Joe, that was before the essay Dario Amodei published. And that happened to set off the president yet again. You'll remember the Monday after the essay was released, there was a truth social storm from the direction of Donald Trump criticizing this whole existential fear talk, and then even singling out at one point the name Amodei.
2: That's right.
3: So there was some ground to make up, and it made us think at the moment, well, are they still on side? Mm-hmm. Maybe there is now another discussion with the president that has gotten them back in the fold.
2: Yes, right. That's the idea.
3: Yeah,
2: I was going to ask you that, and I guess we're going to find out.
3: Yeah.
2: This resolves into an important summit, as I don't know if it deserves that word or not. Apparently, not everyone's even accepted the invitation. This is sort of a hastily planned thing. Speaker Johnson is going to be there. While we don't know what the two men discussed last night, what are they discussing? Presuming everyone shows up. They want Altman there, right? They want Dario. Zuckerberg says he's going to be there. Is this to create a framework or to create the argument to avoid regulation?
3: It's a great question again, Joe. We are in the hunt now for details on what this summit would look like.
2: Uh-huh.
3: The president is also having another event tomorrow.
2: Yeah. Is this the Golden Age thing?
3: Yes, the Golden Age thing.
2: What is this?
3: Well, what they're going to do is unveil a new America.gov website that'll make it easier for citizens to access
2: the AI services.
3: It will have AI powering it to some degree or another, and there will be some of the usual suspects on hand for that. We'll have Jensen Huang from NVIDIA Corp. We will have Elon Musk from SpaceX AI, whose company is a giant player with XAI in all of this in the AI conversation. And they were both present, we should note, at the state dinner for Xi Jinping last week. An event that Dario Amodei missed. It's unclear if Dario himself will join this Golden Age event tomorrow at the Mellon Auditorium here in Washington. But Tom Brown, who is a co-founder of Anthropic, will be there.
2: And he was the one at the G20. Is that the person the administration wants to deal with?
3: He has been the point person in those kinds of conversations, and certainly in fact, did that roundtable that you saw with Howard, or fireside chat, whatever you want to call it, at the G20 Innovation Summit with the Commerce Secretary. Mm-hmm. So they are clearly on more simpatico terms, and definitely more so than with the Pentagon, which still really does have an axe to grind against Anthropic's insistence that its code for the AI tools that it offers the military also contains some extra safeguards against certain uses, including surveillance and autonomous weapons targeting. The Pentagon says that's a no-go, that interferes with their chain of command. Anthropic says, hey, you know, those are kind of our rules of the road, and they still have not resolved that that breach. But for the rest of the government, it does seem, Howard Lutnick at least said during your conversation with them, that they had gotten back inside.
2: To your point, though, that could have changed five times since then, so we'll see where we are this week. You referenced the memo from Dario. I think you said it was September 12th. I don't know how you know that. That's fantastic. But it that changed the whole dynamic here. It changed our perception of him to a degree as well, as the character in this saga that we're watching unfold. What does it mean in terms of the mainstreaming of this, the awakening of people, for better or worse, when you become a character on Saturday Night Live? What does that mean for the technology, for the company, and for the man, Dario? He's a cartoon character now for many Americans.
3: Well, in a way, and for some in Silicon Valley, he already had been.
2: Okay.
3: He had been somewhat criticized for the doomerism. And certainly there was a phalanx of people in Silicon Valley, including David Sachs and others, who really objected to the doomerism and said it was just completely overblown, and that they, in fact, were using this kind of talk to seek regulations that allow them to establish a moat around their competitive advantage. And those are claims that Anthropic and Dario Amodei have rejected. And his arguments have taken on some flavor of reality, because what he has been talking about for years about existential risks, Joe, was always so conceptual and hypothetical. And yet we have seen in recent weeks, and certainly since July with the Hugging Face hack by a swarm of OpenAI agents, that look, it maybe these things actually could happen. Mm-hmm. Perhaps not on the scale that you and I have joked about on this show, like the Terminator and whatever else, but it could have some catastrophic impacts. You know, these tools, we've long been warned, could be used by malicious actors to inflict widespread scale damage through some sort of a cyber attack or a hack on critical infrastructure, or to create a bioweapon. These things are becoming a little bit less theoretical with some of the developments and reports that we have seen from the companies themselves as well as the researchers, Joe.
2: Just got a headline from Semaphore: Anthropic CEO to attend Trump-Johnson lunch tomorrow.
3: Okay.
2: So I guess he's hanging around in town. We'll have to find out where Dario's staying, producer James. We're going to go find him for a drink later. I guess it's interesting, as we wait to hear from Kevin Hassett, and by the way, something tells me AI is going to come up in this conversation at the Economic Club of New York. David Weston's going to be holding forth just a couple of moments from now, so hang on for that. You're not going to want to miss it. And yes, Zuckerberg's already going to be there. We'll have to find out about Sam Altman, although he seems to show up at the White House more than most. When you show up as a character on Saturday Night Live, most Americans never heard of Dario Amodei 6 months ago. Does that mean you've arrived? Or in this case, you've done something wrong?
3: Well, in this case, we'll have to see how the public reacts to it.
2: Yep.
3: Already there has been quite a bit of backlash to artificial intelligence for other reasons besides the safety concerns we've been talking about for the past several weeks. Those center around data centers. People regard them as unsightly. They're concerned that they'll have a negative impact on their quality of life, raising utility bills and everything else, and not providing the kind of tangible benefit that they want. And then as a bonus, there is the job risk that people are all wondering about. Will AI eventually come to take my employment? And the concern about that on the job front really hasn't been borne out completely when we look at the job statistics, but certainly the investment in data centers has been a driver in GDP growth. So on the flip side, you have worries by the administration and certainly in Congress and across the industry that, look, if we have any kind of slowdown, whether it be because of local opposition or global opposition on safety grounds, there, Joe, will be some really serious economic consequences as well. So, while we have this conversation about is it time to tap the brakes?
2: Yeah, sure.
3: You know, there's a risk of, you know, those brakes being tapped a little bit too hard.
2: Right. Wow. Really great. Shep, thank you so much.
3: Thank you, Joe.
2: It's only Monday, guys. Think of what we're going to be talking about by Wednesday on the heels of this summit. Mike Shepard, Bloomberg News Senior Editor for Technology and Strategic Industries. We send you now to the Economic Club of New York. I mentioned Kevin Hassett. He's talking with David Weston live right now, only on Bloomberg.
4: It was the first person to have that job. And without naming names, I think that President Clinton thought that once you send the cabinet people out to run their cabinet agencies, that some of them might have like agendas of their own that disagree with what President Clinton's agenda was. I'm not naming names, but I think I can hear names being thought. And so he brought Bob Rubin in to make sure that the president's objectives are being pursued by the cabinet agencies, and to pick up the phone every day and say, what are you doing, what are you doing, what are you doing? And so it's an interesting thing. One little trivia is that sometimes people call me chairman of the National Economic Council, but I'm not the chairman. I'm the director. Do you know who the chairman is?
5: Yes, I do. I looked up Scott.
4: It's President Trump.
5: It is?
4: It is.
5: He didn't replace the chair?
4: No, the director runs the National Economic Council for the president, but when the National Economic Council meets, the chairman of those meetings is President Trump.
5: Oh, I see.
4: And so I'm not, I was chairman of the Council of Economic Advisors.
5: But who's the chairman of the Economic Advisors now? Because I looked it up today.
4: Yeah, Chris Phelan is there now. He's exactly. Fantastic. Yeah. And so I think that right now, we've had the sort of supply side pushes that we expected, that growth is, the GDP now is in the fives right now, and that's consistent with a lot of data that we're seeing.
5: Real or nominal?
4: Real. Real. In fact, Evan...
8: 8.8.
4: What?
8: 8.8.
4: Yeah, but what's the real number right now?
8: 5.0.4.
4: Okay. It's good to have a guy like that.
5: Yeah. What's your average of the 2 years?
4: I think that we're looking ahead. The way I think about what we're about to experience because of the capital spending boom that we've been seeing, the productivity boom that's related to AI, I know we're going to want to talk more about that, and the increase in work hours, which is really visible. So it used to be that people would want to look at average hourly wages when they're thinking about how the labor market's doing. But what we've started doing is looking at average weekly wages, because all of these things that, the tax stimuli that are making people work harder show up in longer work weeks. And so all those things are big supply side impetuses. So the way to do sort of growth accounting from it looking forward is that I think that right now our estimate for productivity growth is like about 2.5. And I think our estimate for what we're getting out of capital deepening is it's like 0.7 or 0.8. Labor supply may be about the same. And so that means that the sort of base case, no disruptions to the outside from the outside world, and we'll talk about those too, then you should be cruising around 4 instead of 3. And the biggest contributor to that is the productivity boom, which I believe my friend Dan Olner, or Dan Sickle and Steve Olner at the Fed, once did a paper on productivity. I don't know if you've ever reading their research on this, and they said that when there's a productivity boom, that it's never apparent to the public until after the benchmark revision, when the productivity boom is almost over. And the reason is that when there's a productivity boom, then a lot of times there are like all these new things, and we don't really know how to measure them at the beginning, and then we learn how to measure them over time and stuff like that. But think about this, that we're having a productivity boom, and we're measuring it before the benchmark revision. We're seeing it in real time. So how good's the benchmark revision going to be? And so I'd say that we're really, really bullish on the momentum that we have going forward. And, I'm not going to break news on what the president's plans are for this or that. That's not public. But if you go back and look at everything that we've done, so we reduced federal employment by 300-something thousand workers. That's a budget saving, if we keep it there, of about $500 billion over 10 years. Those workers, if they go into the private sector and get private sector jobs, make on average about $30,000 more than they did at government work, in part because they don't get the benefits and so on. So there's about a another $100 billion tax benefit from that. So if you look at all the things we've been doing, then you can imagine the things that we're going to continue, the things that we're going to expand. I think that the AI policy, as an example, is something that we made it basically so that it's voluntary. So if you don't want a data center in your town, nobody's going to make you have a data center in your town. And if a firm wants to build a data center, then they got to make their own power. Right? And so we've got all these things in this big, ever-changing world that are building an enormous amount of momentum, and we're going to continue them.
5: If increased productivity from AI is important, so it's a plan going for the economy, are you at all worried about downside risk? You said if you want a data center, fine. If you don't, you don't have to. Increasing numbers of communities and even states, and of course Texas is the one everyone mentions, but it's not just Texas, New York, are putting moratoria. Are you worried that that may slow down the productivity gains from AI?
4: Well, what we're seeing right now, let's contrast it with the internet. And I'll tell you a sort of interesting story about the internet, because I was a senior economist at the Federal Reserve in Washington with Alan Greenspan when the internet was just starting. And I was in charge of the business sector, researching and forecasting the business sector. And one of the things that the government agency started to do was they did something called hedonic adjustment of the computer deflator, so that because you went from like a 8286 to a Pentium, and it cost about the same, but the Pentium was like 10 times better, and then they would show that up as a decline in the price of computing, because you get, for the same dollar, you get way more computing. And so at one point, Alan, you know, came into my office or sent a note, and then I went to his office. And he said, you know, something doesn't make sense, because telecommunications equipment is basically all computers now. So I think about Cisco and everything else. But the deflator for telecommunications equipment is like it's going up 3 or 4% a year. Figure out what's going on. And so I called over to the Bureau of Economic Analysis as to what's going on. And they said, well, we have a mass model way that we calculate price changes, and we don't take things out of the bundle where we measure the price changes until the thing is no longer made in the U.S. And so they were still making like the telecoms equipment that you could see on Laugh-In, and shipping it to developing countries who had these old analog things. And since the government, the U.S. Firms were still making it, it was still in the bundle that was counted in the deflator. And so I did a memo for Greenspan that's presumably FOIA-able now after all these years, where I said if we just were to take the communications deflator and treat it as if it's the computer deflator, then GDP grows like 1.5% higher than measured right back then. And the thing that's interesting to me about this productivity boom is that you're not seeing any of the sort of action, hedonic action, that one would expect that we saw back then in the 90s when, again, you know, we saw that it was supply side and that the internet boom was coming supply side, and so Alan Greenspan didn't hike rates while growth was really high and markets celebrated. And so now the deflators, I think, have some, we have to study how to do this, but think about how much better AI is now compared to a year ago. And I don't know how you subscribe to AI, which one you use or anything, but my monthly subscription price hasn't changed. Now, if I were trying to like do some kind of massive token thing to invent a new firm or something, probably the price would have gone up, but it's way better. And so there should be like a really big decline, and it's an increasing share of what we do. And so I think that's the way to think about AI, is that first of all, that the growth benefit of it is way bigger than you might think. The concerns, of course, are that it's going to change people's jobs, maybe cause some jobs to be replaced. But the studies that are out right now, academic studies, show that the labor market effect of AI is that firms that start using AI see their sales go up a lot, their employment go up a lot, and wages go up a lot because the people are more productive. The firms that don't employ AI start to fail. And so to the extent that there's an AI job effect right now, and mindful that we just had a great jobs report. And initial claims for unemployment insurance are the lowest they've been since World War II. And so the market's not showing a lot of stress from AI. But to the extent that there is stress, it's actually the workers at the firms that aren't using AI. Final thing I mentioned, the government workers, the 300,000 or so. There's an old paper based on state and local data that shows that government workers are really good workers, and that when because states have balanced budget amendments, they actually have to lay people off more frequently than federal government people because suddenly there's a recession, they don't have the revenue, and so some people are being laid off. And it shows that on average, when a state worker gets laid off, it creates actually two jobs, one for him and one elsewhere in the private sector, because government workers, when they join the private sector, are so much more productive than when they're at government. And so think about it. One, that we've reduced federal employment by 300,000. A lot of that was voluntary, don't forget, because we gave people a buyout. But I look very closely at the D.C. area job numbers, and there's not a hiccup there at all. And it's like, so the government workers either exited the labor force and retired or got jobs right away.
5: So going back and looking at your goals on growth, you're feeling pretty good about growth.
4: Yeah, I'm feeling very
5: good. What about that deficit, 3% of GDP? Mm-hmm. Because it doesn't look like that's where it is or where it's headed. And as you know, CBO and a lot of other projections are saying that's going to get worse rather than get better. By the way, just to connect with something that may or may not be connected, we have yields really moving up, which exacerbates the problem, presumably, because that means the interest rate that you have to pay on goes up for the government as well as for everyone else.
4: Right. Well, for sure, the deficit reduction of reducing government workers by that many, again, it's about half a trillion. Deficit reduction is really important to the president and to, key members in Congress. And so it's always in the conversation.
5: Do you think you're on a track to 3%? At the end of your term? 3% of GDP deficit?
4: It's going to depend on, basically whether there's force majeure measures that come in the way of that. But yeah, I think that's, especially in the next 2 years, it's going to be something that we have to pay close attention to. But as economists, though, I want to remind one thing, that I once wrote a book stealing the title from Thomas Mann, called The Magic Mountain. And I argued that when we're thinking about how we're, what we're handing to our kids when we have government policies, that you have to look at sort of the costs and the benefits. And so if we do something like, a big corporate reform that increases capital formation a lot, but because you're expensing in the first year or two, then revenue goes down, then what matters for future generations is, like, how does that affect, sure, they'll have a tax bill in the future, but they also have all that capital and all the wealth that's built up in the stock market and so on. And over the last sort of 12 years, the Federal Reserve keeps track of household net worth and subtracts out the debt, the government debt, which is a liability for future generation. If you look at the liability for future generations, it's actually smaller than you might think when we're looking at U.S. net numbers, because it's a lot of debt is debt we owe ourselves. And so the external debt is maybe around $15 trillion. It's quite a bit smaller. But the household net worth, net of debt, has gone up by something like $90 trillion over the last decade. And so America's fiscal policy, while we have challenges and we definitely have to balance things in the future, and higher interest rates make that more difficult as well, but on net, household net worth is skyrocketing. It's absolutely skyrocketing, even if you adjust for what's been going on with the deficit. And I think that as economists, when we're thinking about what our federal government policy is doing for ordinary folks who are living in future America, then you have to think about, well, did we run up a big deficit and mail checks to people and then they consumed it? Or did we set up a whole bunch of policies that gave people more capital in the future? I love doing this when I'm lecturing undergraduates, that I'll say, suppose you want to have higher consumption in the future. how do you do that? And then the answer is, well, you invest in human capital, in which case you'll have higher wages. Or you, like, don't go to a restaurant this year and put the money in the bank, and then you have capital which you can then draw on in the future when you want to have higher consumption in the future. But if you don't have more capital in the future, you're not going to have higher consumption. And we've just basically been hitting the capital of the future out of the park. It's like Grand Slam home runs out of the park. This is some of the best numbers we've ever seen. And I think that you have to keep that in mind as an ability to pay story, so that we've got growth, we've got capital formation, we've got what people need to have future consumption, they've got Trump accounts so that we know that they're going to participate in it, and for sure we need to get the government more under control in terms of government spending.
5: So from your chair in the White House, why are yields moving up so much? By the way, it's not just the United States, it's through much of the Western world. But there's been a dramatic move up, particularly in long-term bond yields.
4: So it's the job of the Treasury Secretary to talk about interest rates and interest rate policy, and he...
5: I'm not talking about interest rates charged. No, I'm talking about the yield on bonds that are out there now.
4: Right. I'm going to abstract slightly and just sort of say that in a model... and I was one of the programmers for the Arbat-Kotlikoff model back in the day, dynamic general equilibrium model, where you've got to get like interest rates and everything else to line up and markets to clear in your steady state equilibrium, that in that kind of model, then the real return on capital

0: tip has a real yield that was, you know, basically zero just a few years ago, and right now it's three. And the inflation in the 30-year tip is 2.1, right? Did I get it right? And so the 30-year Treasury market is telling you that the real return on capital is higher than it used to be, and that would be consistent with the policy that, you know, advantages capital through deregulation and tax policy.
1: I know you want to get to as many questions as we can, so sure. Let me just ask you one last question. Again, taking a look at just about halfway through President Trump's second term, we have a sense of what Reaganomics looked like, what the basic pillars of Reaganomics were. We have a sense of what President Clinton tried to do, some people call it third way, what the basic pillars were. When this is all over and you look back on it, what do you believe the basic pillars of Trumponomics will be?
0: Yeah, well, they're very similar to Reaganomics, but he's basically lowered the cost of working for American workers. So he's advantaged American workers in a way that is really visible in the tax data that we just got. The average tax refund after the Big Beautiful Bill was almost $3,500. That's real money for real folks. And so I think one of the things that he's done a little bit differently, he's done like Reagan-type supply-side stuff on the business side, but he's got put the worker first supply-side policies like the no tax on tips, which is a little bit different. But I don't think that President Reagan, who I never had the opportunity to meet, would probably disagree with those policies. The deregulation, I think, has been similar. Perhaps we're going faster than he did. And then there's the trade policy, which is quite a bit different. And I think if you look at the massive amount of onshoring that people are doing, partly it's because of tax policy, but certainly it's also because of trade policy. People want to locate production in the U.S. Because there's no tariff if you do that.
1: When you draw the parallel to President Reagan, it does strike me that one of President Reagan's goals was to reduce deficit. I think most people looking back on it say he did not achieve that. He cut taxes without a doubt, but deficit did not go down. In fact, it went up fairly substantially. Are you in danger of a similar situation?
0: If you go back and look, there was a really wonderful PBS documentary about Reagan. And it was kind of interesting to watch the way that people, you know, because I'm sure that the folks who made the documentary went in, and certainly while President Reagan was in the White House, you know, didn't think his policies were going to be that effective. But in, you know, retrospect, they just, you know, lined up the victories one after another. So sure, you know, he, along with Volcker, licked inflation, and sure, he got economic growth going back to places we thought weren't possible in the 70s, so the malaise of the 70s is over. Sure, he knocked down the Berlin Wall, and so on and so on. But they finished with, oh, but the deficit went up. In the long run, if we spend money, then future taxes are going to have to pay for that, for sure. But I think that all of us are better off because of the bundle of policies that Ronald Reagan gave us, and I'm highly certain that people will feel the same about President Trump.
1: But that suggests that you're open to, or more important, the president is open to a trade-off that says as long as we're investing the money well, we may increase the deficit rather than reduce it.
0: We want to reduce the deficit. We absolutely want to reduce the deficit.
1: But if you have to make a trade-off, you make that trade-off.
0: The president's budget is clear, like on how we're going to do it. And that's our objective.
1: Okay, great. Thanks. Yeah. But I know, Kevin, you want to talk to us.
0: I do. Yeah, I want to open up.
1: So we would ask you to just identify yourselves, so we know.
0: And also make your statement in the form of a question.
1: Oh, that's exactly. There has to be a question mark at the end. Very good point.
0: Words that start with W are a great place to start.
1: Exactly.
2: Thank you for the remarks. This is Puneet Pujara with Caxton. My question is on inflation. Kevin Borsch has said recent readings don't show underlying trends improving. Where exactly do you disagree with him? And if the Fed were to hike once or maybe twice in Q4, what can the administration do beyond rhetoric? Thank you.
0: So on the data question, the thing is that I'll be slightly technical, but this is a place where I

0: spectacular, so wonderful. That if you are just forecasting future prices, then one of the things that we know is that top line CPI is what matters. Consumer price index for people, like if you're writing down their budget constraint, that's what matters. And yet we always talk about core CPI. And the reason is that if you're actually forecasting with econometric models future top line CPI, core CPI does a better job than top line CPI at forecasting future top line. It's kind of interesting. It's an old result. And so thing one is that I think that the way to think about it, if I were at the Fed, it is like, what's the trajectory, the outgoing trajectory of inflation? Is it going up? Is it going down? And if you do a sort of distributed lag model to forecast future CPI with core CPI, that it's the first few months that matter. And then after that, it's less so, and it's sort of, you know. So I have a rule of thumb that's different from what everybody in the media does, but I'll challenge people to a forecasting horse race, where I think that what I see in the last 3 months, averaged over the last 3 months analyzed, is a better indicator of where we're going than a 12-month change. Because a 12-month change will very often have momentum from 12 months ago that's completely different from what we're seeing. And so if you look at 3-month annualized right now, then everything's right around the Fed's target. But if you do it another way, then it's not. And whether they should do it their way or I should do it my way is, you know, something for the seminar room.
1: If they were to hike, what can you do other than credit?
0: Well, we respect the independence of the Fed. That, you know, if you think that the last 3 month inflation is running around 2, and you think that, you know, since 18-something. Interest rates were about the inflation rate plus 2, then you would argue there's not a lot of room to go up from here for them.
2: Director Hassan, thank you for your remarks earlier. I'd like to ask you, I'm Scott Shea. I'd like to ask you about the largest financing of our deficit, which is our seniorage. And the administration has talked a bit about dollar dominance and how they're going to maintain the dollar. But I don't need to rehearse the statistics to you, but the world reserves are becoming much more multipolar. Foreign central banks and countries are more wary of holding on to the dollar because of sanctions and various other regimes. They're going to gold more. They're going to other currencies. The Chinese and Russians are overtly putting together competitors to SWIFT. So I'm wondering what the strategy is in light of an increasing deficit for the administration to maintain the dollar dominance that we've been privileged and enjoyed the benefits of since World War II.
0: Oh, sure. It's a great question. And the way to think about it for me is just that if people want to do something in the U.S., so say you're a foreign manufacturer and you've decided that you want to locate your production in the U.S., well, to do that, you need dollars. And so if you compare the attractiveness of, say, capital investment in the U.S. to capital investment, say, pick a country, France. Like, which place is more likely to be the place where you'd want to send your money? And so the dollar dominance, it's not a thing that's influenced, I don't think, very much by chatter. I think that in the end, when we have the strongest economy on earth and everybody wants to move their stuff here, then if they're going to do that, then they got to buy dollars. And that's where dollar dominance comes from. And I think that that's why we're looking pretty good right now.
1: Mm-hmm. Thank you. Thank you, Derek. Last week I was at Georgetown University. And before and after you spoke,
3: Senator Bill Hagerty and Patrick Wade both spoke about the Genius Act that was failed in the Congress, and they also expressed concerns about the Clarity Act that's going to be. So my question is, in the next 7 weeks, when the Congress is going to come back, can you share about what the White House is thinking about how to get through the Genius Act? Or
0: So I'm not in Leg Affairs, and so I don't handicap things well. And I know that there's going to be, after the election, a heck of a lot of stuff that has to be done, including getting the defense bill through. But those negotiations, you know, are ongoing between leaders and the president, and I just don't want to step in front of that. But there's a lot of stuff that everybody recognizes has to be done before, regardless of the outcome of the election, before the end of the year.
1: Thank you.
4: Other questions?
5: I will.
4: Right down here.
5: James Hasso. Going back to interest rates, and I know
4: there's a mic here.
5: James Hasso, going back to interest rates, and I know you can't predict where they're going, and the Fed may not have a lot of room, as you point out, based upon inflation. Let's assume they overshoot, which we have on the downside in the past, sometimes, and on the upside. I guess, where do you get nervous about discretionary spend, the consumer, as you do your modeling and looking at the economy, economic growth? What rate would trigger in your head a concern based upon gasoline prices and where interest rates are today and where they can go? I guess what would really get you worried from the discretionary spend side?
0: It's not sustainable for interest spending as a share of government spending to go to one. And it's been going up. And that's one reason why, you know, we've talked about how the necessity of getting debt to GDP, you know, back down to a reasonable place. Remember that that the COVID emergency was a real emergency, that it may or may not have been wise, but the economies all over the country were shut down. And when the president brought me back to the White House to think about that, I remember one of the first meetings I said to folks was that if you shut down the economy for a week, that that's about a 50th of GDP. At an annual rate, that's like about minus eight. If you do it for a month, it's minus 32. Do you remember what the quarter was?
5: No.
0: Minus 32. And so what we did back then is we, in a very bipartisan way, the White House team met with Democrats and Republicans, and we agreed that we had this emergency, and we're going to have to, like there's been a hole dug by the shutdown, we're going to have to fill that hole up if we don't want to have like a deep, deep recession. And but we also knew that it was very uncertain what was happening. Because we didn't know, like, were we suddenly going to have the cases go away? Were we suddenly have a vaccine? And so we agreed to do it like a couple months at a time, you might remember. And so it depends on what you call a stimulus bill, but we had four or five stimulus bills that year, in the COVID year before President Biden came in. And we calculated the sort of amount of dirt to put in the hole so precisely that after a minus 32% quarter, GDP for the year was flat. That year was flat. And when we left office, inflation was 1.5%, despite the fact that government debt went up a lot and government spending went up a lot. But it was in part because there was a hole and we filled the hole, but we didn't go too far. What happened next was, and it very often happens, like in political history, that when there's a change in administration, then the new people have things they always wanted to do, and finally they can do them. And so what happened was a new administration came in, they had all these things that they wanted to do, finally they could do them, and so they took the sort of baseline of what we did to fill the hole, and they piled it up on top of everything else, and that's where we got the really high inflation and so on. And so the debt problem is one that, you know, basically I think got really out of control when the COVID spending didn't go back to where it should have. And we're still working on getting that, but we have to sort of transition there smoothly rather than a big lump.
4: And I think all of us recognize that stimulus spending was discretionary. It might have been right, might have been wrong, but it was discretionary. The thing I think many people can't understand is how we can address the debt and the deficit without addressing things like Social Security and Medicare, the so-called entitlements, particularly now that we seem to be baking in increased interest costs. But it isn't even discussed, and I'm not pointing my finger at the White House for this. I don't see anyone putting it on the agenda in Washington.
0: The thing about this, which again is there's a lot of academic evidence on this, is the deficit conversation for places like the New York Economic Club is a really important one to have. And if you base it on empirical observation, then one of the things you see is that in the technical literature they call it a fiscal consolidation. And fiscal consolidation is when you do like a whole bunch of government changes to sort of restore the trajectory of the deficit to, you know, a better place. And fiscal consolidations, Alberto Alessini at Harvard had wrote a whole bunch of papers where he showed that if a government has a fiscal consolidation, then it, like Keynesians would say, that's going to make the economy collapse because you're, you know, doing things like that are way tougher. But that, in fact, when there's fiscal consolidation, it's a growth opportunity. The fiscal consolidations are growth enhancing. My co-author Matt Jensen and I once wrote a paper on lessons of fiscal consolidation, where we went back and looked at all the fiscal consolidations that had ever happened in global economic history, and we just estimated which fiscal consolidations worked. And the definition of worked was that the country that was doing a fiscal consolidation achieved its own objective. And so if it said, well, over the next 5 years, we want the deficit to go down by this much or that much, then did they actually achieve that or did they not? And what we found was that there's a clear pattern in the data that very often, because there'll be sort of, you know, right-wing and left-wing politicians who want to actually have a fiscal consolidation and be nice to one another and split the difference. And so they would do something like 50% spending cuts and 50% tax increases. Those, on average, failed miserably. And the ones that succeeded were the ones that were almost 100% spending cuts. And the reason why the 50-50s failed is another paper I wrote with Charlie Calaveras once. If you give a mouse a cookie books, mm-hmm. right? So we did a paper on if you give a congressman a dollar, what happens? And so what happens is that you, in the fiscal consolidations that raised revenue, then that increased spending to offset the revenue increase. And so the literature suggests that people should be very much mindful of the positive benefits potentially of fiscal consolidation, and that if they do it, that it needs to be focused on spending.
4: Thank you very much. I know Barbara wants to get you back to Washington so you can manage the economy.
6: Oh, absolutely. Thank you so much. Thank you.
7: Live on Bloomberg TV and radio from the Economic Club of New York. Kevin Hassett, of course, the director of the White House National Economic Council, in conversation with Bloomberg's David Westin. Fascinating time spent over the course of about 40 minutes with David's questions and then, of course, resolving to Q&A. I'm Joe Matthew alongside Kaylee Lyons in Washington. Thank you for being with us here on the Monday edition of Balance of Power. Kaylee, it's great to have you back in the mix. As Kevin Hassett goes to New York to make headlines, which isn't always the case here in Washington, D.C., interesting, though, he was asked about bond yields, and he referred the conversation to the Treasury Secretary, Scott Bessent.
8: Yeah, paging Scott Bessent on a day at which we see Treasury yields climbing yet again to the highest levels we have seen since June of 2007, at least in the case of the 10-year at 524, up 8 basis points on the day. Mm-hmm. Concern around the Middle East and higher oil prices, mm-hmm. yes, but also, of course, speaking to the fiscal concern that Director Hassett was just talking about, and perhaps the need for fiscal consolidation, even if it's not entirely clear what that looks like or how quickly that would translate into relief for what we're seeing in fixed income.
7: Interesting to hear him in a more casual setting there. We're usually used to north lawn of the White House, rat-a-tat, David Westin, bringing the heart rate down a little bit today in a conversation that you're not going to hear anywhere else. With 36 days to Election Day, they also got into AI, which is emerging as one of the leading stories of the week. President at dinner with Dario last evening, the AI summit tomorrow, all of this, of course, tying into the economy in terms of growth and inflation.
8: Yeah, of course, if you listen to the Treasury Secretary, to whom Director Hassett referred us, talking about how the Fed should be thinking about things as it calibrates interest rate policy, he says that the effects of AI should ultimately be deflationary. The question, of course, is how soon, and does it destroy humanity on the way? President Trump suggests no, it will not. It's all a hoax. I don't know if Dario tried to convince him otherwise over dinner yesterday, or will when the president is joined by the Speaker of the House, Mike Johnson, tomorrow for more conversations along the sidelines of the America.gov event. We'll be drawing a who's who. But all of it obviously has the chance to profoundly impact the U.S. economy in one way or another. How quickly? We're not sure.
7: Yeah, that's correct. Enda Curran is with us right now, Bloomberg News U.S. economy reporter, who has had his ears on that conversation as well with Kevin Hassett. Enda, it's great to see you. It wasn't the type of conversation to generate a lot of hard news headlines, but it was interesting to hear his train of thought talking about the labor market, to say that they've moved from following average hourly earnings to average weekly earnings to try to capture the benefit of the tax changes this administration has made, almost looking for the bright side of the picture.
9: Yeah, and also it was an academic conversation. He made a similar point about inflation, by the way. He said, don't look at year on year, look at a 3 month annual numbers that you want. So, you know, you can argue all day about how to interpret data, you can slice and dice, but the Mr. Hassett was just presenting the numbers in the way that he thinks tells the best picture. But broadly speaking, though, I thought he pulled his punches a bit. He wasn't as punchy on the Fed, for example.
7: That's true.
9: In recent commentary, he's actually, you know, called out some of the Fed governors for voting the way they do. So, you know, he was probably maybe on best behavior, so to speak.
8: Yeah, it's interesting. We've heard that 3 month average from other officials within the White House, the Council of Economic Advisors chair, Chris Phelan, was talking to Joe and I about that concept just a week or so ago. I'm curious, Enda, what you made of his deferral or deference on the bond issue to the Treasury Secretary Scott Bessent, because obviously that is front and center today with yields climbing once again. I'm sure that Director Hassett does have some thought as to why this is happening and what, if anything, can be done about it, that it isn't just exclusive to Scott Bessent. But what should we make of this, and what, if anything, the government...
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9: And Target, what does that mean exactly? What kind of external factors do you mean there? You know, you could say, sure, he was delivering the message that, yes, we do care about the deficit, but he really was stopping short of what measures, what levers they would pull to try and tackle it. And to your point, he deferred the yield story a bit to the Treasury Secretary, which is a little bit unusual.
7: Base case for GDP growth, he says, should be around 4%. How long till we're playing that tape back to Kevin Hassett?
9: Well, there's no doubt the economy has been more robust than expected.
7: Sure.
9: I mean, that's for sure. I mean, the AI story is lifting things. And if you consider where energy prices are, inflation is, generally speaking, and of course, just a general sort of sense of uncertainty in some of the global events right now, you'd have to say consumers are still spending and businesses are doing okay. Now, what number we land on eventually, we don't yet know. But I will say the economy is holding up better than a lot of people might have thought at the start of the year.
7: Thanks for spending some time with us, and really interesting to get your take on the conversation with Kevin Hassett. Alongside Kaylee Lyons, I'm Joe Matthew. You made it to Balance of Power, the Monday edition here on Bloomberg TV and radio, and we start, as always, with a look at the markets. Charlie Pellett is at World Headquarters in New York with his eye on bond yields, along with stocks, the price of oil, and the rest. Charlie puts it together for us right now live. Charlie Pellett, how are you?
13: Right now we are low across the board, Joe Matthew. Familiar themes. We pick up on this Monday kind of where we left off last Friday. We've got stocks lower, bond yields on the rise, and crude oil, West Texas Intermediate and Brent both pushing higher. Do want to begin with what is happening with the equity market? We'll get on to what's going on with twos, fives, tens. Right now we got the S&P down 44, 76.98 where we stand. That is a drop of just about 0.6%. The standoff between the U.S. and Iran boosting oil prices, that's sending stocks lower. The Dow Jones Industrial Average down 251 right now, drop of 0.5%. S&P keeping it all in context, down 0.6. We've got NASDAQ lower by 0.7%. And right now, the NASDAQ 100 index is down by 1%. All of us with the stocks tumbling 1.8%. That's the Philadelphia Stock Exchange's Semiconductor Index. 2-year at 4.92%. The 5-year, 5.06%. The 10-year, 5.24%, and the 30-year, 5.56%. Gold at $41.28 the ounce. Spot gold down 3.7%. West Texas Intermediate crude up 0.8%. $93.17 a barrel. Brent $105.68 barrel of Brent crude up by 1.3%. Keeping an eye on MongoDB shares. They are plunging now by roughly 18%. Mongo is trading lower on word that its CEO is stepping down to join Meta Platforms. Meta has tapped CJ Desai to lead a new AI platform for enterprise customers that Meta CEO Mark Zuckerberg calls the next major pillar of our business. Again, we've got MongoDB shares down by 17.7%. Meta Platforms, part of a broader tech sell-off today, Meta is down by 3.8%. For on-demand news, 24 hours a day, subscribe to Bloomberg News Now wherever you get your podcast. I'm Charlie Pellett. Joe and Kaylee, that's a Bloomberg Business Flash.
8: All right, Charlie Pellett, thank you so much. Just after 1 o'clock on Wall Street and in Washington, about an hour from now, we expect President Trump will be making an announcement pertaining to steel at the White House, where, of course, it's going to be another busy week. And it was a busy evening for President Trump. He was attending a golf event in Chicago yesterday. He arrived back at the White House, according to the pool report that I have here on my screen, at 9:36 p.m. Sunday evening. He was scheduled to have dinner with the CEO of Anthropic, Dario Amodei, yesterday evening. I don't know, Joe, if that dinner began at about 10 p.m. If it was perhaps just a
14: He's a West Coast guy.
8: Dinner.
14: It was probably you know, an evening like any other. For Donald Trump, I mean, I was going to bed when I read that.
8: Yeah.
14: I thought, wow, I can't quite imagine this. What they talked about, where in the mansion this took place.
8: Yeah.
14: And what it's going to mean for the summit this week.
8: Yeah.
14: We have questions, don't we?
8: Indeed, we do. Hopefully, Skylar Woodhouse has the answers.
14: Let's go to the White House right now. It's not just AI we're talking about. It's Iran, of course, unpacking a busy weekend. Skylar Woodhouse is Bloomberg White House correspondent and on the North Lawn right now. Do we have a sense of what took place in this meeting, Skylar? And why is the president summoning Dario at that hour on a Sunday night?
15: Yeah, well, I think we were all pretty shocked. I mean, it's a Sunday evening, and, you know, after these trips, typically the president just goes back to the White House, and, you know, they call a lid, and it's sort of the day is over, but not for President Trump. He clearly kept things moving late Sunday night. So I think we'll have to see what comes from this meeting, and that's something we're still trying to learn. This obviously comes only days after President Xi was here in Washington and meeting with the president. And, you know, the president obviously has been trying to, it's made it very clear that he wants to win this race and the AI competition. This also comes at a time when AI leaders are calling to sort of put some guardrails up, to tap the brakes, to try and slow down the rapid progress that we are seeing in the technology. But the president has so far not really shown that he is on board with that. So we're trying to figure out what came from that meeting. Is there a type of balance that Trump maybe can strike with these AI leaders, especially as more tech leaders and AI executives are coming to Washington for talks later this week?
8: Yeah, we'll see what comes of those conversations with the Speaker of the House included in them. We're expecting some other important conversations maybe to take place this week, Tyler, as it pertains to Iran. President Trump, of course, telling Axios that he does expect negotiations will continue at some point this week, even after rejecting a proposal the Iranians put forward after the meeting in New York on the sidelines of the UN General Assembly. Where exactly do we stand on diplomacy here?
15: Yeah, these talks have been very fickle and very volatile since really the start of this war, and we have continued to see this back and forth in terms of where things land. I think for a lot of people in Washington, and most people are trying to figure out where exactly do these talks stand and what exactly is the latest, especially as, you know, the president will toss things out saying, oh, like, you know, they'll be reaching a deal soon. Iran wants to come to the table. We'll have a deal coming in the next coming weeks. And we've really sort of just seen this continuing back and forth from the president as he talks about these negotiations. Now, we can assume that these talks are always happening. It's diplomacy, it's national security. But it does raise the question on what exactly is being hashed out. And as we get closer to these November midterms with oil prices rising, bonds are selling off, it's raising a lot of questions for the president and the administration on what exactly their end game is here, especially as it does appear the president is semi-boxed into a corner as he's still trying to navigate how to sort of land that plane and wrap this war up, which is not something that we are seeing at this current moment.
8: Yeah, and something he suggests we might not see until after the midterm election. Skylar Woodhouse covering the White House for us from the North Lawn. Thank you so much. And for more on Iran and the other geopolitical issues of concern, we turn now to Michael Allen from Beacon Global Strategies, where he's managing director. He's also former special assistant to President George W. Bush in the national security sector, and he's here with us in our Washington, D.C. studio. Good to see you.
16: Thank you.
8: Michael, as always, if we consider what President Trump suggested to Axios, not just that negotiations may resume this week, but that Iran has overplayed its hand, to quote him directly, suggesting that they want concessions that he may have agreed to a year ago, but not now.
16: Yeah.
8: A year ago, the Strait was open. It wasn't even a question of getting freedom of navigation back. So what exactly is he talking about?
16: I think he means that the blockade, which is probably the best sanctions enforcement mechanism we could possibly have, is biting. And I don't think there's any way it couldn't be biting. I mean, they can't get a lot of their oil out. They can't get certain products and goods in. The question, of course, has always been, when will it bite to such a degree that these Iranian hardliners feel like they need to make real concessions? So I don't know that they're there quite yet, but I think inevitably it was inevitable that this blockade was going to work and that they're having serious economic trouble. And some of them, maybe not all of them, maybe it's not uniform among this government committee, are getting worried.
17: Interesting hearing from Iran's foreign minister over the weekend, talking pretty tough to say that we have changed our methods. We're ready for a resumption of war with the United States. Just a week ago at the UN, the president was talking about annihilation. And he keeps saying that it's one or the other. They're going to break down and we're going to move in with whatever is the big one here. And they've both indicated that after the midterms is possibly when that happens. Is that what our military is preparing for?
16: I think there is something magic about the midterms, because I think the Iranians believe, and even if they were conditioned to accept something serious, that would be a gift to President Trump. I think in their minds, they're playing a contributing role to the prospect, the possibility, the likelihood that the president might lose the House of Representatives and possibly even the Senate. And they probably are thinking to themselves, they don't want to forestall that because they think they have leverage, at least through that particular time period.
8: Well, you say they think they have leverage.
16: Yeah.
8: Is their leverage being materially reduced? Have they overplayed their hand, as the president characterized?
16: I think they are beginning to feel the sting. And I think that was inevitable, as I say. So I do believe that they are finally experiencing something which would, I think, we would call leverage on behalf of the United States. Trump obviously very quickly rejected what they apparently put forward over the weekend, which were maximalist type things we saw 6 or 8 weeks ago when they were flying high. I wouldn't have expected them to put anything else forward, but I didn't see President Trump say, let's rush to the negotiating table. I didn't see Jared Kushner and Steve Witkoff take off. Now, I'm not saying it's about to collapse. The regime's not necessarily about to collapse, but these economic indicators, at least the ones that we follow, are not good, and there are probably all sorts of other things that we cannot see which are starting to really erode the foundation of the regime.
17: Well, that erosion could continue here in the next 2 weeks. We've got, 5 weeks to midterms. Scott Bessent says in 2 weeks, there will be nothing left to trade, was the line. Yeah. Iran will not have any more oil on the water to sell to China. Could, in fact, we see that pressure point finally change behavior?
16: I think that's a significant milestone, especially if we look backwards over this over time and it comes out into a better place for us. Mm-hmm. I think we would see that particular development as something that was absolutely notable. I mean, there's a reason why people like me and others who follow this aren't running around saying, why didn't we raise with Xi Jinping the possibility of issuing secondary sanctions on Chinese banks last week? I still wish they would do it because I think it would have a chilling effect.
14: Why not bring it up?
16: But there's not so much oil coming out on the market anymore for these so-called these banks to finance the teapot refineries with in China because they got no oil on the market. So that's not, as I say, it's not nothing. Yeah. We don't know how much it is, but it has to be having some serious effect.
8: But you think the president missed an opportunity last week, it sounds like.
16: Well, I think he definitely, I would have said more to the Chinese about Iran and Russia than he apparently did. I have not seen a reliable readout that said, hey, you know what, it would be really helpful to solving both of these conflicts if you laid off oil purchases. I hope he did that. I don't see any evidence that he did.
14: If we do see escalation after the midterms, Michael, as many expect, do we have the munitions to continue the same type of operation we had? Or is this going to look a lot more like 10 or 20 years ago when we're all out of the exquisites or we're done using them because they're dwindling?
16: So I think we figured out the bottom line after weeks of conflicting different articles. Yeah. It sounds like we have enough ammunition to do what we need to do in the CENTCOM theater against Iran. The question really is, how many of these things can we do simultaneously? Okay. Mm-hmm. And that is where it gets really, really scary. Mm-hmm. Now, it's not to say that we are absolutely just stocked with magazine depth in the CENTCOM theater, but we have enough, apparently, to get moving and do things that are substantive. But I think if you started quizzing the other combatant commanders, I know that they're sending what are called non-concur memos around the Pentagon saying, I wish you wouldn't take all this capability out of my area of responsibility, because I think things are getting tense. We don't have enough.
8: Well, and that's just within our own military, not to say anything of what we may or may not share with allies who also want similar munitions or air defenses, Ukraine being a prime example. President Trump obviously met with Zelensky at the UN last week. We know that Ukraine is worried about the winter and in desperate need of air defenses. What is this winter going to bring them?
16: Well, I keep reading and hearing that this is going to be especially tough. The Russians, I think, I don't know, I don't want to say they're going for broke, but they didn't have a good year. Mm-hmm. And one of the cornerstones of their strategy is really to force some sort of capitulation on the part of the population, to put more pressure on Zelensky to prematurely, I would say, negotiate and really just give away land to Putin. That's their plan. I mean, my impression is that the Ukrainians are tough and they're ready. They're desperate for more interceptors, like you said. But I think the Russians are going to just unleash ballistic missiles and drones galore at the poor Ukrainians.
14: When the president is asking Zelensky to meet in Moscow with Vladimir Putin for talks, are we serious about ending this?
16: I think the president wants to end it. He obviously has a flair for the grand gesture. I can't see that working.
14: Might not be the safest gesture for Mr. Zelensky.
16: I don't think he would be safe either. I mean, I'm surprised we haven't seen more Russian attempts to assassinate Zelensky. Maybe we'll hear about that down the road and how aggressive they have been, which must be the case. Anyway, I wouldn't be thrilled about going to Moscow if I were him. And as the president rightly says, these two men don't really like each other. I think shuttle diplomacy is a better way to go. Mm-hmm.
8: And in the meantime, obviously, they keep striking one another. Overnight, Russia was targeting critical infrastructure, including data centers in Ukraine. A number of people died. And we know Ukraine has not been shy about going after Russian refineries specifically. And President Trump has pointed to that, given record diesel prices we are seeing, saying you need to stop that because it's exacerbating this energy problem. Right now for the Ukrainians to do that is that not their most effective means of putting pressure on the Kremlin right now?
16: I think it is among the most leverage that the Ukrainians have over the Russians. I don't think the Ukrainians want to even touch it, but for Trump asking for it. But it's, as I understand it, it was, if the Russians stop hitting our energy infrastructure, we'll stop hitting yours. And the Russians, they don't care. They're going to do whatever they want to do. And so I think that gives Zelensky enough room to say, hey, Mr. President, I'd do it, but the Russians aren't matching me.
14: Mm. We're reporting on the idea of the Patriot licenses that, in fact, the U.S. will grant these licenses, but it will take
17: at least a year to start rolling new interceptor missiles off the line. Where's Ukraine in a year without defense on that level?
16: Well, they have begun to manufacture their own interceptors, which are less sophisticated and will necessarily have less capability. But you're right to raise it. It's not a great outcome. It's not a pretty picture.
17: This is the moment Putin's been waiting for, you could argue.
16: I think so. And I think that's why people are especially worried about the winter, because I think that's what he plans around. I think that's what they really Russian armies succeed in the winter or just after an invading force has had a rough time. So, I'm worried about it. Zelensky, I mean, he's obviously worried about it. He brings it up, shouting it from the rooftops every international meeting he goes to. So he's acutely worried about that particular situation.
8: Just in our final minute, Michael, you've also hear rumblings about other countries who are close to Russia that are in NATO, worried that Russia may, if backed into a corner, strike out at a NATO ally. Do you see that as a real possibility?
16: Yeah, I mean, we've talked about gray zone activities on the Russians for years, and, little incursions here and there. Obviously, they're doing assassinations and murders and other crazy things. But now it's going to a place where some people are saying, this isn't gray zone activity. This is in the almost warfare-like type of thing with drones coming over. So, I'm worried about them trying to do something to split the alliance.
17: Right.
16: Not necessarily full-scale war, but NATO's going to have to be tough.
17: It's great to have you, as always. Michael Allen, at another dangerous moment in American history. Beacon Global Strategies, thank you, Michael. We'll assemble our political panel next. Rick Davis and Jeannie Shanzano are on the way in here on the Monday edition of Balance of Power, only on...
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23: 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You get the story behind the story. How your EV's battery may not be as green as it seems. Why a decrease in global birth rates could send countries scrambling to increase immigration. How pond scum could change high-end fashion. 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
26: Foundations of Freedom, a look at America's founding principles and the leaders who shaped our nation.
0: Ronald Reagan understood that freedom sometimes requires more than quiet diplomacy. It requires moral clarity. On June 12, 1987, standing before the Brandenburg Gate in a divided Berlin, Reagan issued a direct challenge to Soviet leader Mikhail Gorbachev. "Mr. Gorbachev, tear down this wall." The Berlin Wall was more than concrete and barbed wire. It represented a system that restricted movement, divided families, and denied millions the freedoms Americans often take for granted. Reagan refused to treat that division as permanent. He understood that free nations must be willing to identify the difference between liberty and oppression, and have the courage to say so. 2 years later, the Berlin Wall fell. Freedom survives when people refuse to accept tyranny as inevitable. So when freedom is challenged today, will we have the courage to defend it with the same clarity?
1: 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From the JTR Roofing Studios, partly cloudy tonight, tomorrow, rain and a high of 68.
13: 0.90%. We've got the 5-year at 5.05%, 10-year 5.23%, and the 30-year 5.56%. Gold down 3.5% now. Right now, spot gold is at $41.36 the ounce. West Texas Intermediate crude again, $92.50 in a barrel. WTI down by about 0.3%. Paramount Skydance's plan to sell more than $44 billion of bonds to fund its acquisition of Warner Brothers Discovery now in motion. Bank of America, Citigroup holding investor calls today to discuss the sale of about $32 billion of investment-grade debt and $12.4 billion equivalent of junk bonds. Paramount Skydance shares, they're surging 4.1%. Warner Brothers Discovery, little changed, up under 0.1%. Again, recapping here, stocks lower, S&P down 0.5%, WTI easing to $92.20 a barrel. 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Joe and Kaylee, that is a Bloomberg Business Flash.
8: All right, Charlie Pellett watching Wall Street for us. Thank you so much. We have our eye here in Washington on the same issue that Wall Street has been paying close attention to. No surprise, it's artificial intelligence. We can't get enough of the policy debate here in D.C., especially in the face of escalating disclosures and concern about the risks posed by advanced AI models after a series of breaches at various levels and intensities. And that was the backdrop for a dinner that was held at the White House yesterday, a late night dinner, mind you, as the president arrived back at the residence very late, between the CEO of Anthropic and President Trump himself. And that dinner, of course, Joe, sets the stage for another meeting that is set to take place in Washington tomorrow. Dario Amodei included, but a number of other AI CEOs joining in
14: this
8: as well.
14: This does feel like this story is coming to a head in Washington this week. We've got the dinner last evening. To your point, it was after 10 p.m. Yep. That's for another day. But we'll have the summit tomorrow. We know Zuckerberg's going. Many have been invited. We'll get a full sense of how many will be there with the Speaker of the House in the room, presumably thinking about the potential for legislation to regulate AI. And it's all coming to a head at the same time as we see Dario becoming a character on Saturday Night Live. Yep. And on Capitol Hill, the Ratepayer Protection Act potentially up for a vote. Do we look back on this week as an important one in the evolution of this story? Let's talk to our political panel about it. Bloomberg Politics contributors Jeannie Shanzano and Rick Davis are with us. Jeannie is our Democratic analyst and democracy visiting fellow at Harvard Kennedy School's Ash Center. Rick is our Republican strategist and a partner at Stone Court Capital. Rick, with your political hat and your investment hat on, is this the week the White House finally says it owns AI?
2: Well, I think they've been trying to own the message around AI. You know, Trump has fought back on the doomsayers about AI and all the tragic things that could occur. And he's taken a really hard position on continued data center development, really outside the mainstream of political thought right now. And so you can imagine they're probably attempting to circle the wagons and say, look, we need to get you guys, the industry, on board with the president, because he's way out there promoting your industry more than you are. And so we'd like to get the message straight. And I'm sure that was part of the dinner last night and definitely going to be part of the meeting today or tomorrow.
8: Mm-hmm. Well, does there risk blowback, Jeannie, in being seen as being drawn closer to the guys in charge of these companies that the American public obviously is taking great issue with, rather than trying to address the issue in another means that doesn't seem like it's being done in coordination with them necessarily, but objectively?
3: Yeah, you know, I mean, I'm not sure Donald Trump has to worry about that as much, because let's face it, as it is at his inauguration, he was surrounded by the biggest of the tech industry titans and tycoons. So he's already wrapped himself up there. But I do think he needs to be paying close attention to where the American public is on this. And it's not just about data centers. It's about so much more. I mean, I don't think we can deny the fact that for the first time probably in American history, the American public is looking at an industry that's worth more than any industry, I think, in history, at $1 trillion or more, that is completely unregulated by the federal government. They have every right to be suspect about that. And you know who is regulating their AI industry? China. The states like California, even Texas now, Florida, New York. So the federal government needs to get on board with this, because let's face it, that's what governments do. They manage to take an economy, keep it competitive and innovative, and at the same time protect their people and their country from all the externalities that can occur. That's where the White House should be on this. And Donald Trump has slow to this, but maybe tomorrow he turns that around.
17: There's still a question, Rick, but it appears John Thune may bring the Ratepayer Protection Act to the floor on Wednesday. This is a piece of legislation aimed at data centers that would be aimed at lowering costs for consumers, something we've talked about a bit. And there's a question about whether Democrats will let this happen, or do they give the senator behind this bill or Republicans at large a win right before the midterms? This would be what Jeannie's talking about, the federal government finally taking action here. Will it actually happen?
2: Yeah, at its genesis, this bill was a bipartisan bill, is a bipartisan bill. I would imagine it will get Democrat votes, because the Democrats don't want to get mispositioned on this, right? They've actually had the advantage where there have been more Democrats complaining about data center developments than there were Republicans. Republicans figured out this was a bad place to be politically, and they joined the Democrats in criticizing, and you've seen them over and over at the state level, especially governors now ratcheting down on regulation. So, I think that this, everyone's going to claim a win on this, because at the end of the day, if you could actually get this to a neutral, in other words, Democrats and Republicans are in the same place on it, then it shifts back over to other issues that voters care about, which are, cost of living, affordability issues, and Democrats have a major advantage on that. So they just want to, Democrats, I would think, politically just want to keep an even playing field and don't want to be mispositioned on the explosion of data centers around the country.
8: And yet the Senate Majority Leader, Chuck Schumer, Jeannie, has thrown some cold water on this particular legislation, suggesting, to paraphrase, that it doesn't have any teeth. But if you're Senator John Ossoff, for example, defending a Democratic seat in Georgia, a state where the data center debate is red hot, can you vote against this?
3: I think it's going to be very tough. You know, I am sensitive to what Chuck Schumer is arguing about the lack of teeth, but also for whether it's Ossoff or any of these other folks that are running in these districts, or quite frankly, putting the elections aside, the federal government does need to step up and step into this debate. So while this isn't the perfect piece of legislation by any stretch of the imagination, it is a step forward. And so I do hope that Democrats are there to support it. But what they also need to be doing, and by they I mean all of our representatives, whether Democrat or Republican, is to be moving forward on a conversation about regulating this industry, but doing so in a way that keeps in mind what David Sacks said. And I'm no huge fan of David Sacks, but He argues that the motivation of these AI companies is not altruistic in requesting this regulation. They are trying to impact competition and trying to slow down open source. So the government needs to ensure that they both regulate in our interest and ensure that competition is healthy, and they don't regulate in a way that these big tech companies now are able to pay the price of the regulation, pushing out the small, innovative people, like I think of some of my students who are up and coming in these areas. They should be allowed to enter into this area as well.
14: Well, I'll tell you guys, we're fascinated by this dinner between the president and Dario last evening, not just the fact that it started apparently well after 10 p.m., but what they talked about and what is their relationship. It was just a couple of weeks ago, I spoke with Howard Lutnick, the Commerce Secretary at the G20 Innovation Summit, where Dario was not present. It was a different executive from Anthropic, along with Jensen Huang, Sam Altman, and it was a real rah-rah, let's go AI, we're winning the race kind of vibe that day. But we spoke specifically when I asked Lutnick about Anthropic's relationship with the government. Remember, they are still technically deemed a supply chain risk by the Pentagon, but there was a making up. And I asked Lutnick if they had righted their relationship with the administration. Here's what he said.
4: We had a good kerfluffle.
14: Yeah.
4: Right? I mean, it was out there. But, you know, they've gotten religion. They understand.
14: What's the religion?
4: The religion is that there is no country better than America. Huh. And that you have to be on side with America because America's on your side.
14: Did they need to be taught that?
4: Well, I think they were a little confused about the topic, but we sorted that out. The president sorted that out, and I helped sort it out. And now I think we're all in tune together.
14: I'm not sure if they are in tune together, Rick. What do you make of that answer and the president summoning arguably one of the most important executives in the world to the White House at that late hour on a Sunday?
2: Yeah, I mean, obviously ice breaking was on the menu. And I think that if you got, you know, Commerce Secretary Lutnick saying things like, you know, we trust Anthropic, then why do you still have a supply chain risk hanging over the head for the Department of Defense? And especially it affects the Commerce Department. So maybe we'll see in the short run the administration unifying around their policy on Anthropic and release the supply chain risk moniker that's on them. But I also think that a lot of it is trying to get the message straight going into an election year. You know, I mean, the president just finished meetings with the Chinese premier, and out of that came an unbridled move forward by the United States to try and, quote, beat to the race China. And Anthropic plays an critically important role in that. And so my suspicion is, too, part of it is, hey, here's what I talked to the Chinese premier about, and this is what we need to do to beat China in the race. And so I think that it'll be interesting, actually, to see what happens between now and election on this, because you can't have a friend and foe moniker on Anthropic at the same time, one or the other. You listen to Secretary Lutnick, and you think they're friends again.
8: Mm-hmm. Yeah, but I guess it probably depends on which member of the administration you ask. They may still feel like the kerfuffle is still being kerfuffed. Is that the verb version of that word?
14: I guess I'll go with that.
8: All right, yeah. I'm going to leave it there. Rick Davis and Jeannie Shanzano, Bloomberg Politics contributors.
14: Can you say that
8: on
14: the air?
8: Thank you both so much. It feels right.
14: I wouldn't kerfuffle with that. It's not lost on us, by the way. Jensen Huang out today with the NVIDIA Open Agent Safety Platform.
8: Yep.
14: I'm telling you, we might look back on this week as something. He also is announcing a massive stock buyback, which Charlie will probably hit on. We'll check the markets for you straight ahead. Did we thank the panel?
8: Thank you, panel.
14: Thanks, Rick and Gina.
8: This is Bloomberg.
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3: 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Could get some rain tomorrow. High of 68 tomorrow.
4: It's 1:40 on Wall Street. We do check markets all day long here at Bloomberg. Oil is higher. That is dragging down stocks and bonds on concerns that higher energy costs could fuel inflation and trigger further Federal Reserve rate hikes. The Dow, the S&P, NASDAQ all in the red right now, with the S&P lower by 42. 7,700 even where we stand, down by about 0.5%. We are off session lows. The Dow is down 232 points. On the Dow, a drop today of 0.4%. While NASDAQ lower by 0.6%. The NASDAQ 100 index also lower, down by about 0.9%. The 2-year 4.91%, with a 5-year 5.06%. The 10-year currently at 5.24%, and the 30-year 5.56%. Gold is down right now, down by $150 the ounce to $41.34, a drop there of 3.5%. West Texas Intermediate crude, last update I told you crude was lower, right now it is higher. Little change, perhaps the key takeaway, $92.58 on WTI. As for a barrel of Brent, $105.18. Brent crude up by about 0.8%. MongoDB shares are plunging. Ticker MDB down now by 17%. The stock lower on word that its CEO is stepping down to join Meta Platforms. Meta has tapped CJ Desai to lead a new AI platform for enterprise customers. Meta CEO Mark Zuckerberg calls it, quote, the next major pillar of our business. Again, MongoDB plunging by 17.1%. Meta down now by 3.8%. 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Joe and Kaylee, that is a Bloomberg Business Flash.
5: All right, Charlie Pella putting in a 5-day work week this week, live from New York. He'll be back at 2 p.m. Eastern with another check on the markets as we kick off Bloomberg Business Week Daily. I frame it that way because it appears senators will have a 3-day, more of a 2.5-day work week. Kaylee, they're going to be likely done by Wednesday. And then that's it. The House is already gone. Senators will then be on their, we'll call it, election recess, because nobody's coming back after that until after the midterms. The question is, can they get anything done? And it does seem there's an appetite to do something before they leave town, whether that's the college sports bill or the ratepayer protection act that we were just discussing with Rick and Jeannie. We'll have to find out. But this is the last call. Yep. It seems like.
6: And we weren't even sure that they would be here this week to this work. There was a chance, at least for a bit last week, that they were going to get out of Dodge even earlier than planned. But for some vulnerable Republican incumbents, that wasn't necessarily the note they wanted to leave on, namely the senator in Ohio, John Husted, who was in a tough reelection fight and who was shepherding this, or leading this data center-oriented ratepayer protection act. So let's get more on it now as we turn to Eric Wasson, who covers Congress for us on our Capitol Influence team and is on Capitol Hill with us now. Eric, when we consider this Ratepayer Protection Act, keeping in mind that it did pass the

0: House with a massive bipartisan majority. A lot of Democrats voted for this thing. I believe only three Democrats ultimately didn't vote for passage on the House floor. How much tougher is it going to be in the Senate?
1: You know, the key thing about this bill is it just doesn't really do as much as people think it does. State utility commissions control the rates that people pay for electricity. If you look at the text of the bill, it basically, requires these commissions to consider a federal standard. So I think this is pretty weak tea. It passed with such overwhelming support because it doesn't really do that much that's controversial. But it could nonetheless help John Husted keep his seat. As you mentioned, he's in a very tough race with Sherrod Brown trying to come back. Former senator from Ohio. So it may have a big political effect. The real world effect may be smaller. There's also an attempt to try to pass a stock trading ban here, one that originated in the House. But it's also considerably watered down. Doesn't apply to the executive branch. Doesn't apply to spouses and children. But it would at least put them on the board trying to rein in. But quite frankly, a lot of Americans are disgusted by the fact that members of Congress can use whatever insider information they have about future legislation to bet on the stock market.
2: Weak tea, says Eric Wasson. You're breaking hearts up there, Eric. There's a question about whether Democrats, weak as it may or may not be, would even give John Husted that win on the eve of the elections. What are you hearing?
1: Well, I think Democrats are feeling very bullish about their chances. I even saw a Republican-oriented poll showing South Carolina just within 1 point. I'm a little skeptical, but I think overall the Democratic picture is very strong. I spent a significant time in North Carolina where Roy Cooper's kind of running away with the race, with Republicans basically ready to cut him off. Georgia also, both candidates really can't separate themselves from the president who built their brand. We're seeing maybe more success from people like Susan Collins in Maine. However, I was a very surprised to see Friday night the administration single-handedly cut $1 billion from the spending bill that she negotiated, undercutting her argument that she's a powerful appropriations chairwoman. So she's in a lot of jeopardy, partly from the administration's actions, both on the Canada trade war and this. So I think Democrats are feeling bullish, but, as Roy Cooper's campaign told me, don't, count it out. Republicans have a lot of money. They're going to dump billions and billions of dollars from all their different sources on that race and other races. So stay tuned.
0: I have to say, I was in Maine this past weekend. Like, every other ad on the television was either a Troy Jackson or Susan Collins ad. It was really remarkable to see just the sheer saturation up there. Eric, that's on the Senate side. If I could quickly ask you about the House, we know that the Speaker is in town this week. He's partaking in the AI summit with President Trump tomorrow. But after that, we understand he's going to be on a 5-week sprint to a number of districts. Where is he going to be targeting most of his energy in terms of trying to shore up support for retention of the majority?
1: Yeah, 22 states, 40 districts. It just shows how wide the map is and why this is the most expensive election in U.S. history, dwarfing the 2024 election, just from the sheer number of battlegrounds, districts, and states in the Senate side. So he's traveling all over. Very important meeting tomorrow with the president, and looks like Amadei and Zuckerberg and others on AI safety. But we do not expect the House to come back. They may try to put something together in a lame duck session, or certainly if Democrats take the majority, talk of a kill switch to turn off rogue AI agents, liability perhaps for AI companies. This is a very big debate, but not one that's quite ripe yet for action by Congress. As you mentioned, they're heading back to do their campaigning ahead of the midterm election.
2: Sure thing, Eric. Just a few days to go. We'll stay in touch with Eric Wasson live on Capitol Hill. We appreciate it as always. You can't talk about what's happening in Congress without talking about the midterms. And we've got an expert with us now from the Cook Political Report, which just last week made some pretty big waves. It was Friday when we saw Cook talk about a swing, a loss, I should say, for Republicans, maybe a better way to put it, of 5 to 15 seats. That's all that Democrats would need, whether 5 or 15, to change fortunes on Capitol Hill. Much of that analysis came from Aaron Covey, who is the House of Representatives editor at the Cook Political Report and joins us now live on Bloomberg TV and radio. It's great to see you, Aaron. Only about 5 weeks to go here, and we're deeply curious what you have in mind. As we read from your analysis on Friday, the worsening political environment for Republicans has made GOP chances of keeping control of the chamber almost impossible. With such a short period of time, are you looking at this as a wave or something that Republicans could still turn around?
3: Well, great to see you too, Joe. I mean, at this point, it is hard to see Republicans turning it around enough for them to keep their House majority, which was already on a knife's edge at the beginning of 2025, before Trump's approval rating had plummeted, particularly his approval rating on economic issues. And at this point, Republicans have a lot of money that they can spend and are spending in all of these House races. But I think it's more of a question of how much can they stop the bleeding rather than can they keep their majority at this point. So we expect that Democrats will on net pick up 5 to 15 seats, which doesn't sound like a lot, but would put them at 220 to 230 seats, which of course would be a majority at either end of that scenario.
0: Well, you mentioned, Aaron, the president's approval rating, and it's low level, the lowest we've seen across his two terms. Yet the president is still arguing that voters should pretend like he's on the ballot, like it's going to help Republicans. Just listen to what he said at the convention earlier this month.
4: I'm asking you to pretend that I'm on the ballot. I'm on the ballot. I'm on the ballot. Just one more time. Because if we lose, you're going to lose your border. You're going to lose your tax cuts. You're going to lose your safety and security. You're going to lose your wealth. Our country is going through hell. You will be going through hell just like you did just 2 years ago.
0: Is the chance of losing all of that, to use the president's language, Aaron, greater if voters do pretend like he's on the ballot?
3: Look, I think in a lot of the competitive districts we're talking about, Trump is underwater. And these are almost exclusively districts that Trump would have won in 2024, but he won those districts by making gains with a lot of independent voters and softer Republican voters. And those are the voters really that Republicans are concerned are not going to show up this November. The base will be there regardless. The folks who were tuning into the convention are going to be there. The people who love Trump are still going to be there. But those folks who voted for him in November of 2024, but may feel ambivalent or negatively about him now, those are the people that Republican members of Congress need to persuade to still turn out and vote for them, even if they're dissatisfied with the president's handling of the economy.
2: Aaron, what's happened in the last 3 weeks? Is it people simply paying attention post-Labor Day, or is it the cost of gas and diesel that has brought this deterioration so precipitously to polls?
3: Of course, some of it is the cost of gas. So that, of course, has been a factor for most of this year. I think at this point, what we're really seeing is that pollsters have a better sense of what the electorate looks like right now. So we've seen Democrats make gains on the generic ballot. And that just shows that Republican enthusiasm is still quite low. So Republicans are really concerned about being able to get folks to show up at the polls at this point. And you know, Trump's approval rating is still in the high 30s at this point. It's been there for a bit now, but there is no signs of it getting any better. And there's very little time for that to turn around at this point.
0: Well, as you talk about an understanding of the electorate, what are we seeing demographically in terms of who comprises that electorate? Specifically, I'm wondering about Latino voters, Aaron, as we know this is going to be a huge story in Texas and Florida, both of which redrew their maps in part because of the way Latino voters swung for Trump in 2024. How many districts that are Latino heavy might actually flip the other way than Republicans were expecting this cycle?
3: That is one of the real open questions that we're looking at this cycle. And it's important to remember, it's not just that this is a demographic of voters that swung heavily towards Republicans between 2020 and 2024. These voters also make up a disproportionate amount of the really competitive battleground districts this cycle. Around a dozen of the seats that we rate competitive have significant Latino populations. And so what we're seeing with these voters is that through polling and through special election and off-year results, is there has been significant backlash among them to Trump's policies, both economic and immigration policies. And so now we see Latino majority seats that Trump won by double digits and at very serious risk of being lost by Republicans this cycle, which is really striking, the amount of swing that we have seen with this demographic over the past decade. But it does look like even if Democrats aren't doing quite as well with Latinos as they did in 2018 or even in 2020, any sort of reversion back towards them would help them hold on to some of these very competitive seats and could help them flip some as well.
2: At what time on election night, Aaron, are we going to know Will it be the East Coast time zone? Will it be the Central time zone when you do a David Wasserman and say, I've seen enough? When will we know the majority for the House?
3: I think it's too soon to tell at this point, but I will say that a lot of these highly competitive races are in Texas in the Central time zone or in the Midwest, some of which is also in the Central time zone. So I'm not sure we're going to have a lot of information in the early hours of the evening, but I don't think it'll take too long for this to ultimately be called.
0: I'm curious, finally, Aaron, as we consider what results we will get in the early hours of the evening in a state like New York, for example, where we have an incumbent like Mike Lawler, who, of course, is running against a Democratic challenger, and Kate Conley. And Kate Conley hasn't drawn the kind of resources from the party at a national level that you might expect for a race that competitive. Is that telling to you as we look at where Dietrich, for example, is choosing to invest at this stage versus not? Is that indicative?
3: Look, I mean, Democrats have less money than Republicans, both at the party committee level and also largely at the super PAC level, and that is a real barrier for them. I do not doubt that Democrats are going to spend a lot of money to try to oust Lawler this cycle, because at the end of the day, even if he does overperform Trump quite a bit in his district, he is still in an incredibly difficult district to hold. It's a seat that Kamala Harris would have narrowly carried in 2024. And so I think he is going to get a lot of incoming over the next couple of weeks, even if it might have been slower to start on Democrat side as it has been in some of these other races. And I do think that aside from Lawler, you have quite a few other Republican incumbents in very competitive races that have been facing attack ads from Democrats for months now, even since before Labor Day. And so, yes, Democrats are being outspent, but they should have enough money to heavily contest all of the races that are going to ultimately determine whether or not they have a majority or not. They may just not have the money to go into some of these reach seats, however, that Republicans are going to be able to defend. So it helps, the money helps Republicans stave off some really detrimental losses. But I think in terms of the center of the House battleground, those 21 seats that we have rated as a toss-up, Democrats should have the money to contest those.
0: All right, Aaron Covey, covering the House at the Cook Political Report. Thank you so much for joining us. It always comes back to the money. Good thing money and politics are what we do here.
2: That's
0: on
2: right.
0: Balance of Power. And we'll be back for more at 5 p.m. Eastern right here on Bloomberg TV and radio.
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15: 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I mean, we have a...
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17: With SRN News, I'm Bob Agnew in Washington. Iran's latest Hormuz offer just hit a wall. Here's Willie Nelson.
18: President Trump has rejected Iran's conditional plan to reopen the Strait of Hormuz. Foreign Minister Abbas Araghchi made the pitch at the UN, tying the waterway and new talks to an end to the naval blockade and U.S. pressure. President Trump told reporters their proposal came in and got turned down. The Wall Street Journal reports aides were told strikes could resume after the midterms. Willie Nelson, Washington.
17: Also at SRNnews.com, it's been a down day so far on Wall Street, and new tensions between the U.S. and Iran are not helping matters right now. The Dow is off by a total of 223 points. The S&P 500 down by about 41. The high-tech NASDAQ has been thriving in recent trading, but it's been struggling so far today. At this hour, it's off by about 163. You'll find more on these stories at SRNnews.com.
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22: 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Your weather tonight, mostly cloudy, low of 59. Tomorrow, showers and a high of 68. 3 hours of Dave Ramsey on the way next on The Biz 1440.
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19: Ronald Reagan understood that freedom sometimes requires more than quiet diplomacy. It requires moral clarity. On June 12, 1987, standing before the Brandenburg Gate in a divided Berlin, Reagan issued a direct challenge to Soviet leader Mikhail Gorbachev. "Mr. Gorbachev, tear down this wall." The Berlin Wall was more than concrete and barbed wire. It represented a system that restricted movement, divided families, and denied millions the freedoms Americans often take for granted. Reagan refused to treat that division as permanent. He understood that free nations must be willing to identify the difference between liberty and oppression, and have the courage to say so. 2 years later, the Berlin Wall fell. Freedom survives when people refuse to accept tyranny as inevitable. So when freedom is challenged today, will we have the courage to defend it with the same clarity?
23: 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And you'd never give them your phone for a quiet dinner.
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28: Normal is broke and common sense is weird. 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From the Ramsey Network and the Fairwinds Credit Union Studio, this is The Ramsey Show. I'm George Campbell here with Jay Warshaw, taking your calls at 888-825-5225. Jump in, we'll have a conversation about your life and your money. Annika kicks us off in Toronto. What's going on, Annika?
29: Hi. So we're a little family of three, my husband and I and my 10-month-old son, and we're hoping to buy a place in the next 6 months to a year. We're just not sure if now is the right time. I'll give you a little bit of background. So we have saved up a $175,000 down payment. Our household income is $70,000 a year. And in our city, we could buy a place and have all of our monthly payments under 25% of our income with a 15-year amortization period, but it would be a condo or a townhome. And we've been advised by realtors that they're not likely to hold their value as well. And since we'd kind of want to use it as a stepping stone, only live there for 3 to 5 years, we don't want to lose money on it. So we're wondering if it makes more sense to wait, save up a little bit more, and buy a better place from the start.
0: Did your realtor give you a reason why they believe that condos or townhomes don't hold their value?
29: Yeah, so it's particularly in our city. Apparently they like overbuilt condos, and so there's kind of excess supply at the moment. And just in recent years, haven't seen the same appreciation as other properties.
0: So I think there's a difference between not seeing the same appreciation and it going down in value. If I heard that information, my first thought, George, would be, okay, I need to be sure that I don't overspend on this, that what I'm buying is truly market value, that I'm not getting emotionally attached and accidentally, you know, paying more than I should for that particular condo or townhouse. That would be my first thought. And then I'd want to pull some hard facts and see, okay, what is the appreciation rate? Is it appreciating? Because as long as it's going up, I'm fine with that, as if I can get something that I can actually afford, versus taking someone's word for it and it sounding more anecdotal, you know, these things, you know, they lose value. Because those are two very different statements, a loss of value versus a slower appreciation rate.
29: Mm-hmm. Okay.
2: Now, are there other neighborhoods that maybe are more desirable that you guys could look at for a condo or townhome?
29: Not within our price range.
2: Okay, so give me a price point that you're currently looking at, and what would sort of the next step up be?
29: Yeah, so we're kind of looking in the $250,000 to $300,000 range, and that just depends on the HOA fees. Within that range.
2: How quickly can you guys save up? I'm impressed you guys saved up $175,000 making 70.
0: Agree.
2: How'd you do that?
29: we saved most of that before we were married, we kind of both, like, we're living at home but working. We can save about $25,000 a year.
2: Okay.
0: That's great.
29: So it would take us 2 years to kind of save up enough for the next level, if that makes sense.
2: Yeah. The issue I see is just the goalpost keeps moving and the home prices could change dramatically in the next 2 years. We just don't know what the future holds. So I would hate for you guys to save up $50,000 over 2 years and then that same house is now $50,000 more. And it was a wash.
29: Yeah. And another thing I should have actually mentioned is our current rent is actually 31% of our income, and it's almost impossible to find something cheaper than we're already paying.
0: I think that your real estate agent put a little bit of fear in your heart, and if I were in your shoes, if you buy what you can afford and you buy it on good principle and with good sense, the 25% rule, 15-year fixed-rate mortgage, right? All of those things, I think that you're going to get into that condo or townhome and be glad that you did it. You're going to be back down to 25% as opposed to 31%. And you don't know what the market is going to look like, you know, 5 years from now, 6 years from now, whenever you're ready to sell it. So as long as you're making a good purchase, you're not overspending, you don't feel like you're being, do you know what I'm saying? The price is, you know, you're going back and forth in a bidding war. As long as those things are true, I would go forward with this, because I agree with George. Waiting, you're just going to price yourself out and the goalpost is going to continue to move.
29: Yeah. Okay. Thank you so much.
2: Yeah. I'll tell you this, Annika. My first two homes were townhomes, and I have zero regrets. The first one appreciated. I think I probably made $50,000, $40,000 on that one. The second one was hundreds of thousands because we bought it, you know, 2019 pre-pandemic and then sold in 22.
29: Yeah.
2: And so we went from like 300 to 500 plus. And part of that is
29: we
2: did our homework and made sure that we were buying in a neighborhood that people wanted to live in. And if you do it that way, there's an Annika out there who wants to live in that neighborhood in the future, and the townhome is what they can afford. So if I'm in your shoes, I'm going to go ahead and do it. The insurance is also going to be cheaper. I don't know if the real estate agent is just more pro single family home or if they are trying to push your budget further than you can take it, but I would make the right choice for you guys right now and not wait.
0: You know, I don't know if this is true, George, but I could see how a townhome in a normal residential area would appreciate slower than a single family home, just because there's a smaller yard, there's less you can do with it, maybe there's less upgrades. Like, I could see how that would be the case, not in a negative way, just in the type of property that it is. I don't know that that's true, but I could see how somebody would say that, but that wouldn't deter me. They're different types of properties.
2: Are you going to do it, Annika? People want to know.
29: I think so. I mean, we really want to be homeowners, and we're prepared for sort of all the unexpected things that come with that, as prepared as we can be.
0: Do you have an emergency fund on top of the down payment?
29: Yeah, it has about $19,000 in it.
0: I like
2: awesome.
0: That.
2: Awesome. You guys are crushing it. I'm so proud of you guys. And, you know, you hear horror stories about Canada and the housing prices and everything's so unaffordable. And you see a family who is doing really well, making $70,000.
0: Mm-hmm.
2: They got a six-figure down payment.
0: Yeah.
2: They don't have any debt. They're doing it the right way. And that means this decision is going to come with a lot of peace.
0: Well, it looks like they sacrificed to win on the front end. They lived at home. They both were working, it sounds like, extra hours. And then that allowed her, it sounds like, to stay home with a little one and go down to one income.
2: Man.
0: So just doing your work first, like doing your work on the front end, I think, is the moral of the story here.
2: Yes. And, you know, people always say, well, I want this to be my forever home. And I'm going, hey, your forever home's with Jesus, because that home... It's going to wear down. You're going to sell it. You're going to move. Life's going to happen. And so I hate putting that much pressure on a home purchase to be like, this has to be a 70-year move.
0: Listen, I think people do that so that they can say yes to things that they're not quite ready for. Like,
2: that's so true.
0: You know, more money and more square footage.
2: Good reminder for the housing parameters. Here's the smartest way to buy a house. Number one, be completely consumer debt-free before you jump into home ownership, because it's only going to get more expensive. Number two, you better have an emergency fund, because a house comes with emergencies. That's sort of part of the deal. And then number three, have a strong down payment. And that's the hardest part today, is how do you save up 20, 30, 50, 100 plus grand? It takes time. And so if you're in your 20s going, I'll never own a home, just know that the average homeowner is now 38 to 40 years old before they own their first home. So you have time. There's no state law, there's no constitutional amendment that says you have to own a home by 30 or else you're a failure. So don't believe the lie from society, from TikTok, from your parents. You buy a house when you're financially ready and not a moment sooner. Otherwise, that home is going to be a burden instead of a blessing.

0: Here's something that keeps a lot of parents up at night. Kids are growing up with more access to information than ever before in history. But most of the content is calculated to keep them distracted, make them mad, and keep them scrolling, not help them think for themselves. WorldWatch exists to be the antidote to the algorithms. WorldWatch is a video news service built specifically for preteens and teens. 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And I love that WorldWatch doesn't talk at kids. It gives families something to talk about. Because when my kids are older, I want them to be able to think for themselves and separate news from noise. And right now, you can try WorldWatch free for 30 days. 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
0: James is in Spokane up next. James, welcome to the Ramsey Show.
6: Good afternoon or good morning, wherever you're at.
0: Appreciate that. So, what's going on with you?
6: Well, I'm 50 years old. I have no debt. I plan on retiring in 20 years, but yet I have no retirement savings, and I need to start that, 25 years ago, but that's not the point.
0: Yeah, the best time to plant the tree was 25 years ago, right? The next best time is today.
6: Yep.
0: So are you ready to invest now? You're calling because you're going, all right, I am ready. I'm out of debt now. Do you have an emergency fund?
6: Yeah, almost 30 G's.
0: Awesome. I love that. What's your income?
6: Depends on how many jobs I work.
7: Well, what is it today?
6: Right now, it's about 86.
0: And that's fairly normal. Is that without like a bunch of overtime and extra gigs, or is that include some of that?
6: It depends. I work contracts for telecommunications, so it depends.
0: Okay. What is sustainable for you?
6: So
0: what would you say
6: anywhere between
0: is a sustainable income per year?
6: 72.
0: Okay. I'm going to go 75. Let's say you're really hustling. That's a little over 11 grand a year if you're investing 15% of your income, which is what we recommend once you're out of debt, once you have the emergency fund, 15%. Do you have a mortgage?
6: Yes.
0: Okay. How much is left on that?
6: I think 235.
0: Okay.
7: Is it just you, or is there a wife or kids or anybody else in the house?
6: The cat.
7: Well, you
0: that's
7: need
0: all
7: that.
0: You need.
7: Yeah, there you go. I'm listening to George ask you these questions, and I'm hearing the answers, and I certainly don't think it's too late by any stretch of the imagination. I liked what you said first off when your income was in the 80s. I think you said 86,000. I think that if you can push it to that limit, that's going to be good for you. That's a good grind for you. And if you do that and you're investing 15%, that's around $1,100 a month. That's going straight into retirement. And if you do that for the next 20 years, age 50 to age 70, and I'm going to put you at an 11% annualized rate of return. I mean, you're getting close. You're $930,000. That's almost $1 million.
6: Well, I still have to take a trip here or there.
7: You do, but you should be able to do both. If
0: and
7: it's
0: think about
7: just
0: that.
7: You,
0: if you had no mortgage payment at that point, because 20 years from now, you're going to for sure have your house paid off. You'll have almost $1 million in this nest egg. And if it's in a Roth account, it's going to be tax-free. So that's like net income.
7: And let's explain a little bit how George and I are arriving at that, because I think we're saying a lot to you in one sentence. The way we teach it, there's a series of baby steps. And where you're at, because you've got the 30,000 saved, you're at baby step 4, 5, and 6, which you do at the same time. Baby step 4 is you invest 15% of your income, which we have you doing. And if you have kids college, you can put away for that. You don't have that. But also at the same time, any extra money that you have, you're throwing it at your mortgage. So that's why we're assuming, hey, you can invest the 15% and you can throw a little extra on your mortgage. Yes, for sure in 20 years that bad boy is going to be paid off. And so that's how we're arriving at those numbers and that way of thinking.
0: Will you have any other sources of income at 70?
6: Other than Social Security, no.
0: Okay. So you have Social Security plus this $1 million nest egg. So that's sort of your game plan of, okay, what do my expenses need to be in order to survive that for a, let's say, a 20-plus year retirement, right, if you retire at 70?
6: Correct.
7: And if you really think about it, you know, let's round up and say instead of 930,000, let's put it at $1 million for a nice round number. If you're used to making 85, if we're thinking, hey, this is a 10 or 11% rate of return, you should thoughtfully be able to pull off 10% and not touch the nest egg, right? If you wanted to account for inflation and take 4% and maybe take 6% out, you'd be very close, suspiciously close to what you're used to bringing in now, and you'd be doing that without a mortgage payment. Now, obviously, 20 years will pass. We don't know what the cost of living will be. But that's kind of, that's the quick, I'll say napkin math, which is what George would say.
0: Yeah. So, you know, at 6%, you're talking out of $1 million, you know, pulling 60 grand a year, 5 grand a month. Can you live off of that plus a little Social Security if it's still here 20 years from now? That's the question.
6: That's what I'm afraid of, too, is that Social Security will not be around when I turn 70. Now, the big question for me is 11% realistic?
7: 11% is realistic. If you look at the annualized rate of returns, They're falling right in between 10 to 11% if you look back since the inception.
0: Yeah, I mean, if you look at 1950 to today, 11.8% is what you'd find from the S&P 500. That's just tracking the top 500 companies in the U.S. stock market. So it is realistic. Now, you got to factor in inflation of what will $1 million buy you at that point.
7: Exactly.
0: And Lord only knows, we can do a rough calculation of 3 or 4%, and that's where we're getting this 6-7% number for you to as your sort of withdrawal rate.
7: But the point is, going back to your initial question, is, you know, I don't have anything saved. I can tell you $1 million is a lot better than a goose egg.
0: It's better than where we are now.
7: So you should have a lot of peace around that.
0: And think about this. If you get the house paid off in the next 10 years, let's say, well, you got another 10 years where you can start maxing everything out. You can invest way more than 15%. Let's say you doubled it. And now you're investing $2,000 a month, and you have catch-up contributions as well, you know, that you're 50. And so I would definitely take advantage of all of that. But the key right now is just stick to 15%, try to throw extra at the mortgage, keep your expenses really low, keep working on that income, and you're going to be okay.
6: Well, head down that road. Appreciate the advice.
0: Absolutely. And if you need help with this, you want to map out some projections, get some more detailed information about what to invest in, what accounts go first, you can reach out to a SmartVestor Pro at RamseySolutions.com. And those are investment professionals that can help you with this wealth building journey. But it's a good encouragement, Jay, to anybody who feels like they got a late start, which is pretty much anybody who's, you know, 30 or older is like, man, I wish I knew this stuff sooner.
7: Honestly, even the folks who call in who are killing it, even they feel like they should have more or should do better. And it's, I think it's just one of those things because there are a lot of unknowns when we project 30 years, 20 years into the future. Are we all going to be riding cars in the air? Will college still exist? Will Social Security still exist?
0: We'll all have a little crater on the moon we can live in. That'll be fun.
7: I know. Ooh. We don't know.
0: Yeah.
7: Maybe the Lord will beam us all up.
0: I've seen Left Behind. I think that's how it works.
7: Your clothes are just there.
0: Perfectly folded on the bed. All right, Aaron is in Minneapolis up next. What's going on, Aaron?
8: Hey, good guys. How are you?
0: Great. What's your question today?
8: So we just purchased our first house with my wife.
7: Woohoo.
8: So we only had one car because my wife was very close to her work. She was just walking. And now we need a second car. We saved some money, around like $4,000 for a second car. But now I'm considering maybe taking a few grand from our emergency fund and adding that money on top of what we have and get a better car.
0: How much is in the emergency fund?
8: Approximately 30.
0: $30,000, and how many months of expenses does that account for?
8: Give or take 6 months.
0: Okay. And how much would you be taking from the fund?
8: Approximately $3,000 to $4,000.
0: Great. So we're really going down to like a 5 month emergency fund temporarily to fund this car purchase.
8: Yep.
0: Okay with that. As long as we work on rebuilding. I just wouldn't go below a 3 or 4 month emergency fund if you're gonna take that money out. I'd like to earmark my savings to go, all right, this is the emergency fund, this is the car fund. But because you guys are stacked right now and you do need this car and you're trying to avoid a car payment, I'm totally good with you taking $4,000, $5,000 out of there, buying yourself a $9,000 car.
8: Okay, so because my wife was concerned, like, we already have $4,000 for a car, why not just use that? And I was like, maybe we can get a nicer car if we add a little bit more money on top of that.
7: I think so this is a question of how conservative or how unconservative you want to be. If you had the ability to wait and save up in cash flow, I would do that. But if you're like, hey, I don't want to put any more money into fixing this car, I love George's idea.
0: Yeah. I mean, if you're in, you know, crippling debt and you got $4,000 to your name, that's the car you can afford.
7: That's
0: but
7: right.
0: You guys are, you know, you're out of debt. You got the emergency fund, you got 30K. Let's use some of that to buy a little bit nicer car. We can always upgrade the car later. We can always stack back up the emergency fund. So nothing's on fire here. Congrats on the home and the impending car purchase. Very exciting.

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1: With SRN News, I'm Bob Agnew in Washington. President Trump is unveiling plans for a new $15 billion steel plant in eastern Iowa. The White House says that the Mesabi Metallics facility would be the largest in U.S. history, and it's expected to create more than 1,700 permanent jobs in Iowa. The president making the formal announcement this afternoon from the Oval Office. The president says he does expect additional talks with Iran after rejecting a ceasefire proposal over the weekend. In a phone interview with Axios, the president said Iran wants to make a deal, but it's not a deal that he wants to make right now. The president said Iran overplayed its hand, and he's considering whether to resume strikes on the Islamic Republic. That powerful nor'easter that slammed into the East Coast over the weekend is finally winding down. The worst is over with heavy rain and strong winds, leaving coastal flooding and power outages in their wake. 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
3: 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From the JTR Roofing Studios, could get some showers tomorrow and a high of 68. Dave Ramsey continues next.
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10: Back to the phone lines we go. We've got John, who's in Reno, Nevada, forever reminding me of Sister Act. What's going on, John? How can we help?
19: Yeah, hi. Yes, I have a question. Right now, my daughter's not speaking to me because I, you know, there was comments that I said about me not putting myself in debt for her to go to college. And I never said I wouldn't help her. It's just, you know, I don't want to put my family to in danger for putting me in a loan. So then after that, I mean, it's been probably now a year and 3 months that she hasn't talked to me. And I guess my question is, I make about $185,000. I have $45,000 in debt. I still want to help her, mm-hmm. but I just don't know how to do this or how to even explain it to her. It's just, you know, it just got pretty ugly.
10: Can I ask a question? I feel like for whatever reason, I'm making an assumption and I don't want to make it if I'm wrong. Is your wife involved, or is it just you and her, or is there a wife involved? Tell me more about your family situation.
19: So me and my wife are willing to help out, right? And the only thing is just one of the things that we don't try to do is put ourselves in loans.
10: Understood. I just wanted to make sure I understood the family dynamics. So
20: when did this conversation start? I'm curious. Was it because this is like this was, we know that eventually someone might go to college, and then the word
19: was June 2025.
20: That's when you started the conversation.
19: Yeah.
20: Okay.
10: And when is college supposed to begin?
19: Well, she actually graduated this year, and she decided to go out of state in college too.
10: Okay.
20: And you guys never had this conversation.
19: We had the conversation a couple years back, but her mom, and what I'm not with her mom.
10: That's what I was trying to understand.
19: I guess they'd never give me type of information or anything, you know, like to be able to clear things out. They're just like, oh, you need to pay for this. And then in that same conversation, they were like, oh, well, can you at least help for the car? And I was like, what car are we buying? So there was never really any type of information given to me other than just little bits and pieces, and then you just expected me to do it right there and then.
10: Okay, understood. That's the family dynamic I was trying to get to. I had a sense that something, there was a separation, or, you know, your wife is not in the house. Here's what I think is happening, and I could be wrong, but just by the way that you're saying your words, it sounds more like you're talking more about what you're not going to do versus talking about what you are going to do. And I would be leading the conversation with exactly what I'm going to do to help. And I think if you do that, then it'll cause them to hang out there as well and remember that from the conversation. For example, if she says, but Daddy, I want to go to this school and I

0: on what you've said, your best protection is to be able to say over and over, I'm giving her the 15,000. I'm giving her the 15,000. I've said I would pay, you know, up to this point for this particular school. So if you're being accused of not caring, show that you care by saying, here's a school that works. It's in my budget. If we all pool our money, we can do it like this, right? Let's solve the problem versus everybody talking about what we can't do.
1: Yeah, and that I did try, but their thing is like, no, she needs to go here. That's what she wants to do, and that's what she's going to do. And then at that point, I was like, hey, well, I'm not going to be able to do that, especially if it's out of state. And then you have to pay out of state fees too.
2: Mm-hmm. So are you not helping at all financially right now?
1: Yeah, so what I did was just I put myself in child support and all that stuff. So I've been paying all that child support. And that's pretty much it. And when whenever she comes to, she came to the house before, she had her own room, her own place to be. And I had, told her like, hey, if you need anything, come to talk to dad.
2: Well, not I'll anything. Make sure to,
1: yeah, like, well, what I meant, like, when it came to school.
0: Right.
1: Let me know and we'll talk, but I don't need to be talking to your mom because it's just become such a toxic.
2: Well, that's what I want to know. What is the relationship with mom versus you?
0: How long has it been like that?
1: So it's been 18 years. I never married her, so I have my own family with my wife.
0: Okay.
1: With my wife, I never married her. I never been with her ever since my kid was born.
0: So this has just kind of been, for lack of a better word, like baby mama drama for 18 years, back and forth, back and forth. Okay, that makes a lot more sense. Now,
1: I
0: want to clarify just to get down to brass tacks. We understand you're not going into debt. I would agree with you, and I think George would too. We're not going into debt. I'm not signing a Parent Plus loan. I'm not going to recommend for her to go into debt. How much money do you plan to give her every month or every semester for college? What's the number that you have in your head?
1: That I don't have, but I mean, I could come up with the number.
0: That's what we need.
2: Could that restart this relationship? I think if you going to her and saying, hey, I have really screwed this up and I'm so sorry. There was a lack of clarity. I did not communicate well. I communicated too late and that's on me. What I do want to do is restart this conversation and create a plan for you to go to college debt free. And here's how much I can do right now based on my financial situation. Would that get her to perk up?
1: I'm hoping, yeah.
2: Because there's so much deeper here. There's a lot of relational issues. Mm-hmm. This money thing is just like one baby symptom of years and years of broken relationships. And I think she's now seeing this as, man, this guy hasn't been there for me relationally, and he's not even here for me financially.
1: Well, yeah, and that's how it seems, right? And the thing is that I've always been there for her. She's stayed with me, like I told you guys, like every weekend and stuff like that. I made sure that I went to the courts, got child support on myself, and then made sure that I had visitation with her because I knew they were going to try to pull her away. So I made myself, available for her.
0: It sounds
1: now
0: like there's just
1: everything
0: just
1: got manipulated.
0: There's two conflicting family dynamics. You've got a family over here who we're a no debt family, and then there's a family on this end for her that's like, hey, whatever it takes, we're going to do it. And she's caught in the middle of that is what it sounds like. I agree with George wholeheartedly. If you come to her, because I'm going to tell you like this, my dad said to me, when I said I want to go to the school and I need a loan, he said, I'm not doing student loans. He said to me straight up, he was like, you better get a scholarship. You better be good at sports because I'm not taking out no student loans is what he said. And I was like, okay, and I remember at the time feeling a way about it because, you're 18, you're 17, you're 16, you're young. But on this side, I'm like, oh, thank goodness. I'm really glad that he didn't ensnare both of us. I went on and I was hard headed and took out some loans, but at least it wasn't a Parent Plus loan. And at least I didn't ensnare him in it. So I think on the flip side, like longer down the line, she's going to appreciate that. But if you do what George said and you humble yourself and apologize for not starting this conversation earlier as the adult, that's going to do something to her on the inside because parents don't apologize to children enough for the mistakes that they make. And so please do that. And don't do it in the heat of the next conversation. You go first, call her up and

0: hey, can I take you out to lunch? Can I take you out to dinner? Sit her down and go, I messed up. And here's how I did it. And I think that's going to change the whole landscape from us going forward.
1: Yeah, no, I agree.
0: Cool, cool, cool.
2: Man, well, it's a great wake-up call to all the parents out there. Do not start this conversation as your child is touring schools. Start this conversation at 12, at 14, at 15, so there's no surprises. Your kid knows exactly where you stand. Hey, I will cover 4 years at an in-state school.
0: That's right.
2: That's what I'm willing to cover.
0: And if you can't, if you don't have the money, that's okay. As long as you have set the expectation, I don't have the money for college. You're going to have to get a job. You're going to have to do work study. You're going to have to go to community college. As long as you set the expectation, that's all we can really ask of you.

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3: Foundations of Freedom. A look at America's founding principles and the leaders who shaped our nation.
4: Ronald Reagan understood that freedom sometimes requires more than quiet diplomacy. It requires moral clarity. On June 12, 1987, standing before the Brandenburg Gate in a divided Berlin, Reagan issued a direct challenge to Soviet leader Mikhail Gorbachev. "Mr. Gorbachev, tear down this wall." The Berlin Wall was more than concrete and barbed wire. It represented a system that restricted movement, divided families, and denied millions the freedoms Americans often take for granted. Reagan refused to treat that division as permanent. He understood that free nations must be willing to identify the difference between liberty and oppression, and have the courage to say so. 2 years later, the Berlin Wall fell. Freedom survives when people refuse to accept tyranny as inevitable. So when freedom is challenged today, will we have the courage to defend it with the same clarity?
5: Proverbs 22:6 says, "Train up a child in the way he should go." 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

0: Sam up next. Ben, welcome to the show. How can we help today?
1: Hey, how are y'all today?
0: Doing great. What's up with you?
1: Awesome. Doing all right, except I am in a little bit of a tight spot. In the past year, I've gone through a divorce, had to move out, and just a lot of financial issues have popped up. And I have a debt collector chasing me for a loan that was defaulted on during all that. And I have a small amount of cash, and I'm only netting $410 a month after bills and expenses. And I was just wondering or just needing some direction on what to do with the cash to best deal with the debt collectors, because it's just weighing on me, and I'm afraid of eventually being sued.
2: Mm. How much is the debt that you have with collections?
1: It's $9,800.
2: Okay, $9,800.
0: What kind of debt
2: is it?
1: Personal loan.
0: Okay. Yeah, and how old is that?
1: Couple years.
2: Oh, okay. It's been in default for a couple years. How long has it been in collections, I mean?
1: About a year.
2: About a year? Okay.
1: Yeah.
2: And so you've got $410 in margin every month after everything is accounted for?
1: Yes.
2: And this is the only debt, or is there other debts to speak of?
1: There are other debts. That's just the only one in collections.
2: Tell us about the other debts so we can think through all of it.
1: Okay. The largest debt that I have is my car loan. And it's $38,000, and then $35,000 in student loans. Those are in deferment right now. And then $12,600 in personal loans. And then, of course, the $8,900 in collections. And then my smallest debt is $2,300 in credit cards.
2: And this is after the divorce has been settled? This is what was allotted to you?
1: Yes.
2: Okay. As far as the collections, you can start putting aside some cash to try to settle that. And I'd try to settle it for maybe 25% of the amount. And in the meantime, because you're going to need that money in cash, you're not going to be able to settle it if you don't have the numbers in cash. So I would work towards that. And in the meantime, I think something that could really help you free up some cash immediately is taking a look at this car payment. It's $38,000. Tell us what you bring in a year and a month. Tell us both of those numbers.
1: Okay. In a year, I net $47,500. And then my monthly net is $3,960.
2: Okay. So hearing those numbers, I mean, George, I look at that and immediately I say, you cannot have a $38,000 car. It is just too much of your world, of your yearly income tied up in a vehicle, something that's going down in value.
1: Mm-hmm.
0: Did you roll over negative equity?
1: Yes.
0: Okay, so this car is worth what, 10, 15, 20 grand?
1: Probably 20.
0: Uh-huh. Okay. So you're 18 grand underwater on that, and the only way out is to come up with that amount, either with savings or through personal loan at a credit union. I doubt they will give that to you due to your debt and collections, and your credit's probably shot from all this, right?
1: Yeah, I've worked it back up to like 690.
0: Okay.
2: I think I heard you say you had some cash saved. How much?
1: $2,700.
2: So you've got $2,700 in cash saved. If I were you, I'd probably be looking to get some sort of a personal loan, credit union loan, whatever I can for the $18,000 to get out of this car loan. And then I would take the $2,700, put a little more with it, and probably buy a $5,000 beater car that'll get you from point A to point B. And that's going to save you on this car payment. Because what are you paying per month for this $38,000 car?
1: $729.
2: Exactly. And so if I were in your shoes, I'd rather have, a debt for $18,000 versus one for $38,000.
1: Right.
0: And now you've got over $1,000 in margin every month if you do that.
1: Right. Well, I drive an hour to work both ways. So that's definitely what I wanted to do, because my transmission went out in my truck last year and it was going to cost me $12,000 to fix it. So, that's why I had to get another vehicle and roll over negative equity. But I was like, cause I've been listening to you guys for about a year. And I knew that was what I should do, but I was concerned that if I bought one that was a beater per se,
2: the hour drive.
1: Yeah, I'd be stuck on the side of the interstate.
2: Well, we can try to pick something that, you know, is road tested, because you can find things out there that are old and still doing well. I mean, I can tell you right now, the car that, one of the cars that I have is my old Cadillac SRX. It's worth $1,500, but it drives. There's no problems with it. And if, you know, if I were to sell you that car, you'd have zero problems driving an hour there and an hour back. So they're out there. I think the way to do that is ask around town, ask around your church who's selling a vehicle, one where you can really know the background on it. But
0: even Facebook Marketplace. I mean, just something with fuel efficiency, because you're driving that thing into the ground anyways.
2: Yeah.
0: And so let's buy it when it already has the most depreciation hit on it. What's the make and model of your current vehicle?
1: It's a 2024 RAV4.
0: Okay. Toyota. We can be honest, Ben. We're friends by now. Lord knows you didn't need a 2024 RAV4 to go from A to B an hour. That could have been a 2014 and done the same thing. Now, I understand that you're worried about the issues. You have the trauma from the transmission going out, and so you're like, well, I need the newest, most reliable vehicle. But the truth is, some of these new cars are even less reliable than they used to be. And they got all the technology now, so if something goes wrong, the repairs can be real expensive.
1: Right.
0: So I would be looking to get out of that, because that will save you the most money per month, and that will allow you to then save up and settle with the creditor. Now, how close are they to suing you? What have they told you?
1: Well, the credit's been sold three times, or the debt, excuse me. And with the last debt collector, I had gotten an agreement with them twice to pay $6,000 in a lump sum, and they would just change the terms each time I would call back, and they would never put it in writing, and they always wanted my bank account information, and I knew listening to you all to not do that. So, so then they wound up selling the debt again, and I haven't begun working with the new debt collector, but they sent me a letter last week, so I'll have to write them and go through all that again.
2: I mean, you're going to have to hound them almost as much as they hound you in order to get this done. And the truth is, because I've done it, you call one agent, there's nothing in their brain and they can't get it done. You got to call nine times, talk to the right person who understands the process, who will do it right, right? So this is going to be a full-time job for you. But I do think it's worth it. It's going to be worth the hassle, in order to settle that debt for a significant, amount less. Now let's talk about the student loans. You said that they're deferred. I want to know, do you know, are these federal loans, are they unsubsidized or are they subsidized? Because I need to understand if these are continuing to accrue interest while you wait.
1: They are accruing interest.
2: Okay. If you can, I would stop that and pay minimum payments, because I want you to at least do your best to cause these to not grow over time. It sounds like you have the margin to be able to do that. But what this is going to take, and this is the part that is not the fun part, if you want to make some like major headway in this debt, you're going to have to pick up more hours, overtime, side hustle. We've got to get this up from $47,000 a year, because, I mean, you just don't have the margin to make this work. Would you agree?
1: Yes.
2: Mm-hmm. So let's brainstorm some of the things that you can do. Does your job offer overtime? I mean, you're driving an hour to do this job. Hopefully we can get some extra hours.
1: I'm salaried. I'm a manager. I was thinking, though, there are some smaller, where the little town where I live, there are some smaller, like, retail businesses where I could possibly pick up, you know, 15 hours a week.
2: Yes, I love that.
1: Just on the side.
0: And do you have shared custody? Do you need to stay in this area currently?
1: Not necessarily. I work with my church in the area, but as far as, no, I didn't have kids or anything like that.
0: Okay. So I'm just wondering, can you move just closer? Instead of driving an hour, can it be 10 minutes? And you pay the same in rent or cheaper?
1: The rent would be quite a bit higher just because I work in Birmingham.
0: Oh, got it. So you're heading into the city.
1: Uh-huh.
2: Man. Okay. Well, as long as we're getting a side hustle that's worth your time and not something where you're making pennies, I mean, we need to capitalize on time and money right now. And if you do those things, the things that George and I said, getting rid of this car, taking those student loans off deferment, and really hone in on here, you can get this debt paid off and you can clean up the situation.

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3: With SRN News, I'm Bob Agnew in Washington. President Trump is unveiling plans for a new $15 billion steel plant in eastern Iowa. The White House says the Mesabi Metallics facility would be the largest in U.S. history, expected to create more than 1,700 permanent jobs in Iowa. Eight counties in New Jersey remained under a state of emergency as crews continued to restore power in areas hard hit by the recent nor'easter. Some of these homeowners thankful that the floods weren't worse.
4: Oh, this is the worst. This one was the worst for us. Yeah. Another foot or two higher, it would have been in the house.
5: This one, it got up to the stoop. Just the carpet on the porch got a little wet.
3: There were vehicles, some home rescues in Seabright, and the storm left numerous trees and limbs down as well. Some school districts closed or have delayed openings today as a result. On Wall Street, it's been a rough session. The Dow right now down by 271 points. This is SRN News.
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9: 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Mostly cloudy tonight. Tomorrow, showers and a high of 68. Have a great afternoon.
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3: Ronald Reagan understood that freedom sometimes requires more than quiet diplomacy. It requires moral clarity. On June 12, 1987, standing before the Brandenburg Gate in a divided Berlin, Reagan issued a direct challenge to Soviet leader Mikhail Gorbachev. "Mr. Gorbachev, tear down this wall." The Berlin Wall was more than concrete and barbed wire. It represented a system that restricted movement, divided families, and denied millions the freedoms Americans often take for granted. Reagan refused to treat that division as permanent. He understood that free nations must be willing to identify the difference between liberty and oppression, and have the courage to say so. 2 years later, the Berlin Wall fell. Freedom survives when people refuse to accept tyranny as inevitable. So when freedom is challenged today, will we have the courage to defend it with the same clarity?
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1: 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He says, what are

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2: With SRN News, I'm Bob Agnew in Washington. Some big news from President Trump today at the White House. He unveiled plans for a new $15 billion steel plant in eastern Iowa. The White House says the Mesabi Metallics facility would be the largest in U.S. history, and it's expected to create more than 1,700 permanent jobs in Iowa. The president making the formal announcement this afternoon from the Oval Office. The president says he believes talks will continue with Iran this week, even though he did turn down a recent ceasefire offer. In a phone interview with Axios, the president said that Iran wants to make a deal, but is really not the deal that he is ready to accept at this point. Hurricane Polo remains a powerful Category 3 storm as it moves through the Pacific. Last check, the storm was about 85 miles southwest of Cabo San Lazaro, Mexico, expected to make landfall today among Baja California Sur. More on these stories at srnnews.com.
3: 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From the JTR Roofing Studios, mostly cloudy tonight, tomorrow, showers and highs in the mid-60s. Hopefully tomorrow isn't a midday, as the kids say.
4: This is Carol Platt Liebel for townhall.com. We all learned it, or should have, in civics class. Congress makes the laws, the executive branch enforces them, and judges interpret them. But some federal judges in Minneapolis have forgotten it. Patrick Schiltz, until recently chief judge of Minnesota's Federal District Court, just gave a remarkable interview to the New York Times. Schiltz and other judges were critical of the Trump administration's immigration crackdown. And as cases poured in, the judges met, consulted, and developed templates for court orders. Consider that. Judges personally opposed to administration policy were coordinating their rulings on cases challenging it. Judges must rule against any president when the law requires it. But judges shouldn't become a coordinated opposition to policies just because they personally oppose them. That undermines faith in an impartial judiciary and in a fundamental safeguard of American government.
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0: Let me coin a new phrase.
10: Hit me.
0: You know how there's folks out in the space, they don't like the term budgeting.
10: Yeah.
0: And so they'll say like intentional spending plan.
10: That's my favorite one. It's so funny.
0: I got one for you.
10: Okay.
0: Cost maxing.
10: Oh, that's good.
0: What do you think?
10: I think that's going to be, I'm going to search TikTok for that Gen Z trend.
0: I like it. Cost maxing. It's like, I care about my time. I care about my money. I make sure that I have a plan. I don't care what, yeah, it's got a vibe to it. It's got a
10: cost maxing.
0: It's like, what are you doing with your money? I'm cost maxing.
10: Get on it, Gen Z. Make it happen.
0: You heard it. You heard it here first.
10: Give credit to Jade or else she'll come after you. She's feisty this hour. All right. Lauren is up next in Kansas City. What's going on, Lauren?
11: Hi. How are y'all doing today?
10: Doing great.
0: Excellent.
11: Okay. So I have recently paid off a credit card and am prepared to close the account. However, my mom and my husband don't think it's a good idea for me to close it. My husband thinks that it will negatively impact my credit score. And then my mom's excuse is you never know when an emergency will come up. So how do I convince them that closing the credit cards as we pay them off is the right move?
0: Well, first off, the only person's opinion that matters here is the husband. You know,
11: right.
0: It's okay for you to be thinking about what he thinks. But mom, when did she enter the chat?
10: Do you generally take advice from them and live by it?
11: No, I'm definitely my own person.
10: Okay.
11: But and it would be nice to have my husband on board.
0: Yes, well, I agree with that.
10: That's a big one. It sounds like you guys weren't aligned to begin with on just money values and principles.
11: That is correct.
10: So now this is just a sort of a symptom of a deeper issue, which is fine. Mm-hmm. We can still deal with that, but he needs to be willing to see your side. And it sounds like he's already pre-decided that he's not changing his mind, that a credit card is a necessary tool in today's America.
11: Right. So that was the case. And then a few days ago when your all's people reached out to me to discuss my question on the show, I started going over the numbers with him and he's like, oh, well, we can pay off all of that by such and such date. And I'm like, oh, okay.
0: That's good.
11: Right. I'm like, okay. But then in my back of my head, it's like, okay, I'll believe it when I see it kind of thing.
0: How long you been married?
11: 8 years.
0: Eight years. Is this the first time that this has been a goal, or has it been a goal before and you guys just never got traction?
11: It's been a goal before and we've never gotten traction.
0: And it's been your idea?
11: It was kind of both of our ideas. I just was more intense about it.
0: Why do you think that is? If you could guess, is it he just doesn't want to get uncomfortable? Is it he doesn't believe the numbers? What facet of it stops him?
11: I think it's just, you know how a lot of people are controversial about the Dave Ramsey, you know, pay cash for everything. And I think that that's what he's more apprehensive about.
0: So in his mind, at some point, you're going to need to borrow money at some point.
11: We will for a mortgage. We currently rent, but I don't have any interest in buying a house until we pay off our debt that we have now.
0: True, but if he's thinking, now we're getting down to the nitty-gritty, because if we can understand, okay, him paying off the debt's not the issue for him. For him, the issue is if we pay off everything and close the accounts, that means we can't build a credit score. If we can't build a credit score,

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9: Our scripture of the day, Philippians 4:6. Do not be anxious about anything, but in everything by prayer and supplication with thanksgiving, let your requests be made known to God. Mark Twain said, I've had a lot of worries in my life, most of which never happened. That's a good way to sum up
10: the
9: wasteful use of energy on anxiety. Just future things that probably won't happen.
10: Agreed.
9: Cross that bridge when we get there. All right, Pauline is in Los Angeles up next. What's going on, Pauline?
11: Hi guys, thanks for taking my call.
9: Absolutely.
11: I'm calling to ask about if the money my parents are planning on giving as an inheritance, which is about $4 million total in property and money, should go to just me and my sister, or if we should split it up, or if they should split it up four ways between my sister and I and my two children, who are currently, one's 18, one's 23.
10: Go ahead.
11: Yeah, my parents are open to doing whatever we want, and I'm trying to figure out the best arrangement from a financial standpoint for myself, from a financial strength standpoint for myself, and also from a family dynamics point of view with respect to like future family cohesion and respect and interaction. My sister is married. She does not have kids, and she and her husband are generally big savers with good paying jobs, and she doesn't tell me how much she has, but I think it's likely in the millions. She doesn't have a problem with my parents, splitting the inheritance four ways.
9: So instead of getting $2 million, she would get one?
11: Exactly. And so her plan is to divide her and her husband's money in the future when she gives her, when they pass on, between his nephew and my two kids equally, and then save, give 10% to a special needs family member. But whose parents themselves are also well off. But I've lived my life, a good amount of hardship, a lot of challenges in my life, including a lot of medical stuff. So medical and education bills, and we rented in a high cost of living area for my kids' school. We didn't save as much as they did.
10: I want to stop you real quick.
11: Sure.
10: The money that is available, the $4 million, what I don't want you to do is say, my life was like this and my sister's life was like this, therefore I'm more entitled to this. I don't want you to say that.
11: I'm not saying that.
10: Okay.
11: I'm just kind of trying to paint the picture of, like, so my husband and I saved less than they did because we didn't have kids and I had
10: sure, but all those are your choices. All those are your choices. We need to look at this, like,
11: sure,
10: clearly and just go, what's fair? Because the truth is, you're both siblings. And you're both your parents' children, right? So it's like, okay, we're on equal ground from that point forward. And I think that's the fairest way to look at it, because everybody will have made choices in their life to get them to a certain point. You see what I'm saying? And neither of you are disrespectful or irresponsible. So as long as we know that that's true, I think we have to look at you guys as totally even. Fair enough?
11: Yes, yes.
10: Okay.
11: So, she's fine with, my kids getting the money and splitting it four ways. And so I'm kind of, and I'm happy. I'm fine with that too, for the kids, more of the money to come to me and my kids. But I'm kind of trying to think about the consequences of that as I see it. And also think about consequences that I'm not seeing right now.
10: Would it go into a trust for the kids?
11: I imagine it would go into a trust for them. And then my parents would put in like the rules that they would want for when the grandkids can access that. But, it's still $1 million less for me and my sister. And so, ultimately it's going to end up like all this delayed gratification that I've already done to save money. And we've saved about $1.8 million so far, my husband and I.
9: Way to go.
11: I have to do more delayed. Thanks. I mean, it could have been a lot more, but medical expenses, education bills, all of that, kept us from doing that. But, I don't own my home. I don't,
9: you
11: I don't
9: have Jade to drive speechless
11: a nice car.
9: Over
11: I'd love
9: here.
11: To...
10: Here's the thing.
11: What?
10: Here's the thing. I don't think that you should be making this decision. I think your parents should make this decision, and then I think they should inform you.
11: They are asking us.
9: And I think it's unfair of them to put that pressure on you to decide, because it just creates a real weird family dynamic.
11: It's become a communal. Well, if everybody's cool with it, though, it doesn't.
10: But they are today. They are today. But if something changes, I don't know, and I'm not projecting anything negative. All I'm simply saying is that's how everybody feels today. If something were to change and somebody's opinion were to change, let's say your sister, their situation changed, somebody lost a job, they came on a hard time, right? Suddenly, a decision that should have been your mom and dad's to say, here's the way it is, now it becomes your fault. And now they're looking at you going, well, can we have access back to some of that money because this happened and that happened? So there's a cleanliness.
11: I suppose, but they've saved millions. She won't tell me how much she saved, but they don't have
9: Who cares how much? But here's the thing, Pauline. By the time you guys pass away, you're going to have a $4 million inheritance to give to your kids. Right?
11: Yeah.
10: I think your parents should decide this. And
11: you think it'll only be $4 million? I'm hoping it'll be more.
9: It'll be more.
10: Yeah, it'll
9: saying, I'm just saying, like, let's not start. But well, they have more. They save more. So maybe it feels more fair. I would just go, you know what, guys, it's your decision. What I don't want to do is give an 18-year-old $1 million if they should pass away tomorrow.
10: So if you choose to give them the money, please make sure, if you say to them, hey, if you decide to give the kids money, we're grateful. But if you could just make sure the trust doesn't hit until, I don't know, age 30, whatever
9: you can
10: decide.
9: Say, hey, you can use this much for education at 25. They have access to 25% of it. They can use this much for a down payment on a house. And a good estate planning attorney will walk you guys through the right way to structure it so that it doesn't destroy their lives. That's the goal here.
10: But let the final word come from mom and dad, and make sure the whole family knows that. The way this needs to happen is everybody needs to be in a room. your sister, I don't know how old your kids are. If they're too young, they don't need to be there. But you and your sister and your mom and dad, and your mom and dad need to be the adults and the grown-ups and saying, we have $4 million and here's what's going to be done with it and here's why we made this decision. And it all needs to come from them. That way, once they're off this earth, there's none of that coming back on you or your family or your kids. Because the truth is, you just don't know what can happen. And I agree with George. They never should have put you in this decision to decide when it had the ability to pull away from your sister and what their family also could receive.
11: Okay, that actually does make me feel a little better. So I could probably just say, listen, this would be my preference, but you guys do what you want to do. And then she could give her preference and then they can decide.
10: Yep, yep.
12: Or you guys could all sit down with an estate planning attorney. You guys can have a sit-down meeting with an estate planning attorney and go, hey, what would happen if we did this? Let's walk out the scenario. Okay, what would happen if we did this? What are the tax implications? What have you seen work well for families? I would just get more information before making this decision. And I think your parents right now probably haven't thought a whole lot about it. And they just go, hey, whatever the kids want's fine. I don't think it's malicious, but I think it's a lot. I can tell that you feel this pressure bubbling up. It's like a pressure cooker right now of what you think you should do.
11: I was more worried about, like, if the kids get $1 million each when they're 30 or whatever, that I'm going to have less money than to be, like, the matriarch of the family and give them the things I dreamed about giving them. Let's all go on a fabulous trip. Or
12: you
11: let's
12: can do
11: go,
12: that.
11: You know, I'm going to buy you guys this stuff.
12: Here's the thing.
11: Because I'll have less
12: just
11: money.
12: Just think about it this way. If you never got this inheritance from your family, let's say your parents ended up needing it or used it all, would you still be okay?
11: Yeah.
12: Could you still take them on that trip?
11: Yeah, I could. I just have to find ways to save up. It wouldn't be a lavish lifestyle that I'd be living in.
12: I mean, you guys already have a $2 million net worth, right?
11: I suppose.
12: How old are you?
11: I'm behind. 46.
12: Okay. You're 46 with $2 million. You were in like the top 1%. I don't know who told you you're behind. I know you feel like, I think you have baggage and guilt from the mistakes you made in the past.
10: I think so too.
12: But Pauline, you're doing so good.
10: And by the way, who said it had to be split equally four ways? I mean, if they did ask your opinion, what if it was, you know, $2 million to you, $1 million to your sister, and, you know, 500 and 500 to your, you know, does it have to be four ways? There's a lot of questions that can be asked, but either way, if they want to know some of your thoughts, I'm fine with them asking some of your thoughts, but they need to be the ones that totally decide. And, yeah.
12: Whew.
10: This should be a blessing, not a burden. They made it a burden when they tossed it over to her.
12: Yeah, that's the thing. You know, when it comes to inheritance and family, it just, things get so tense.
10: Mm-hmm.
12: There's so many zeros on the end. There's so much pressure to do it the right way.
10: Well, then she's forced to ask herself, well, who deserves what? And that's a horrible, like, now she's asking herself questions and making comparisons she probably never wanted to make.
12: Yeah.
10: In order to try to figure this out. That's not her job.
12: And I mean, they could live another 20 years. I don't know how old they are, the state of their health. And so you got to think, if this never happens, if they use the money because there's a health crisis, they're in a long-term, you know, stay somewhere. You got to think about that too. So never plan on it, but let's at least be thoughtful in the way we do it. And that's where a good estate planning attorney comes into play.
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16: with SRN News. I'm Keith Peters in Washington. British authorities have released five men on bail after they were arrested over a thwarted terror attack on a UK airbase being used by the U.S. military. Ollie Barrett reports investigators are warning against public speculation as they pursue multiple lines of inquiry.
17: But obviously, an Iran link is going to be one of those lines of inquiry, given the fact that RAF Fairford here is used by the United States for some of its operations against Iran during that particular conflict.
16: Prime Minister Andy Burnham said counterterrorism police are leading the investigation and working to establish the full facts of the case. On Wall Street, the Dow down by 347 points, the Nasdaq dropped 248, the S&P lower by 59. This is SRN News.
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0: This is a Bloomberg Business of Sports report. Major League Baseball has approached the Trump administration about hosting a game at a national park with an agency official scouting Grand Teton National Park as a possible location. The administration has looked at three potential locations for a baseball park within Grand Teton National Park. The idea of playing a game in a national park is one of several that MLB is exploring following the success of its other standalone events, such as the Field of Dreams game in Iowa. Dozens of executives teed up at the lush Caracas Country Club for a golf tournament, warming up for a sold-out oil and gas conference in the Venezuelan capital. Days earlier, the event organizers were in a panic because of a golf club shortage. "We contacted every golf club and shop to find clubs," said Alex Moles of London-based Global Event Partners. "We borrowed some sets and even bought a few to make sure we had enough." With a Bloomberg Business of Sports report, I'm Michael Barr.
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3: It's always been a difficult industry in the restaurant business, and it's getting more and more so because of all of those pressure points. And I think the phrase I always think about is continuous volatility. And that continuous volatility is tough to manage in an industry that traditionally has 3-5% profit margins and now is hovering in the 2-4% profit margin. So every time you're in that environment, whether it's increased protein costs or increased food costs, you've really got to stay on top of how you manage all of that to deliver at scale and stay profitable.
4: I didn't know this, but restaurants are the second largest private sector employer in the country with 15.7 million workers. Elizabeth, how has the labor market changed just in the last couple of years with changes in immigration policy in this country?
3: Immigration policy has definitely been something that's been squeezing the industry. And what we find is it hurts our customer base as much as it hurts our workforce. We definitely need to add more workers in the restaurant industry. We added 59,000 jobs just last month in August, which is great news. But it means that that competition to find those workers is really tough. And so we're looking to add more workforce all the time. There's definitely been situations where even the fear of ICE immigration keeps people away. What we find is most of the employees do have legal documentation to work, so they're showing up.
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9: The Outlaws Podcast on Bloomberg Radio. I'm Joe Weisenthal. Today you are listening to our conversation with Taylor Lorenz, journalist and founder of usermag.co, and Rachel Curtin, author of the LinkedIn Bio newsletter. We are talking about how AI is disrupting the world of social media. Since we're here in LA, and as we've alluded to in the past, we got to learn about influencers and people with 5 million followers on Instagram and how they're dealing with this moment.
6: Yeah, so we do, in fact, have the perfect guest.
9: That's right. I'm thrilled to welcome to the stage the one and only Taylor Lorenz, founder of User Mag, as well as Rachel Curtin, social media consultant, author of the great Substack, LinkedIn Bio.
6: Hello.
9: Thank you both so much for doing this. What are you covering these days? How would you describe your coverage here?
6: Sure. I write a newsletter called LinkedIn Bio.
9: It's really good. Everyone should subscribe.
6: Thank you. It's about working in social media. It's the primary trade publication for social media teams. And I interview experts. So I have interviewed everyone from the social team who covered Artemis to Chanty Beluga.
9: I forgot about that one. Is that still
7: That was like a one-week thing,
8: forever.
7: Right?
8: Yeah. And I am a tech journalist. I write usermag.co. That's my Substack. I write about, I kind of do a lot of roundups about like online culture, write about tech, a lot of tech policy stuff too. A little bit of everything. So everybody subscribe to that one as well.
7: Absolutely.
10: What are the vibes like right now in social media? It's a loaded question,
8: terrible.
10: Perhaps. But yeah. All right, go on. Yeah.
8: Backstage, Taylor showed me a video that she was impressed by.
10: No, shut up. You guys.
8: She was really impressed by it.
10: Literally, we were backstage, and I haven't been on Twitter that much today. And I like saw one frame of this video that was the most AI generated. That, and I was like, did you guys see a Coca-Cola truck exploded?
8: It was of a Coca-Cola truck that was exploding Coke out, and somebody had a bucket. And she was like, did you see this? I said, Taylor, please.
10: There's actually a Mentos truck next door, and the guy falls in and like explodes through the sky. And I was like, oh my God, I'm becoming. And the caption was like the AI videos that your mom sends you. Oh man. And that's what I showed
7: Rachel.
10: That,
7: like, younger people might not remember the fact that for like many years, the only content on the internet was Mentos and Coca-Cola. That's like all we looked at for like a few years. That's like really strange. No, but here's an important question. So the people that you cover, let's start with you, Rachel. The people that you talk to,
8: yes,
7: who are social media professionals, do they feel as if like AI is we're going to like how is it about like are they mostly of the frame like oh AI can do what I do, or do they mostly see it as an augmenter, oh I can do much more of the job that I know how to do for years with these new tools?
8: So I think the way that AI is showing up for a lot of marketing teams is through their boss. I wrote an article about this.
7: Yeah, that was a great piece, yeah.
8: Called Does Your Boss Have AI Brain? And I talked to like 100 marketers who are dealing with an issue where their boss is asking them to use AI, and their boss is using AI themselves, and they're outsourcing all of their gut instincts to AI. And so I heard stories of a social manager who worked hard on a funny meme, and they'll send it to their boss, and they run it through Claude and ask, is this funny?
7: That's so grim. That's so grim.
8: I heard another example of a marketer who their boss only buys into ideas that came from Copilot, and so they actually will mock up their ideas into the Copilot UI to send their boss to get it approved. And so the quote that sticks with me from that article is demoralizing as hell. And so that's the way that a lot of marketers are interacting with AI, is their boss sort of forcing it upon them. And my takeaway from that wasn't like ban AI from marketing teams, but I felt like, you know, the way that AI is being implemented is sort of a free-for-all. And I was thinking back to my time when I worked at Condé Nast, you know, I think they had Asana onboarded, and we spent months, right, like learning how to use Asana, what's the right way to use this workflow. And that training isn't happening on marketing teams. And so it feels like there's no philosophies or guardrails for marketers to feel like their boss is, you know, giving to them.
10: Okay, devil's advocate question. I know we're talking about how grim it is to have to work for a boss with AI psychosis, and everyone at the moment seems to hate AI-generated content. But you could imagine a world in 3 to 5 years, maybe even sooner.
7: 3 months.
10: Where we don't actually care anymore. Like, why should we dislike AI-generated social media or marketing content?
8: Well, I think I can speak to it from the brand side, and I do feel like consumers have an expectation that a brand is putting creative effort into things, and the effort that they put into their social media is a reflection of the effort that they are putting into their product. And I think that consumers feel that through it, and that has always been true about creative. You know, brands like Nike have, you know, built so much of their world around their, you know, investment into creative. And so it's seen as a shortcut, and it might make you ask, you know, if your favorite Chipotle, whatever, your favorite fast food chain is using AI generated imagery, what other shortcuts might they be taking in their process?
10: I totally agree. I think from a content standpoint too, people actually do enjoy AI generated content.
7: Yeah.
10: It's so crazy on YouTube. I don't know if you guys have noticed, but
11: all these YouTubers are just reading AI-generated scripts now, and it's so... And you look at the comments, people will be like, amazing analysis, great script. Like, so I think people actually like it sometimes when they don't know they're consuming it. Sometimes they actively know they're consuming it. I think people just don't want to feel tricked. Mm-hmm. That's when it starts to feel bad, because you're like, oh.
10: Yeah.
7: I think it was your newsletter that I first heard about the... What is it, the fruit slop or the fruit soap operas, et cetera?
11: Yeah.
7: And I think you made the point, you can have a bunch of people in a comment section it's like, oh, I'm so disappointed. Oh, you used AI for this. It's disgusting. And then they scroll to the next reel. And it's like, oh, I love this story about an orange falling in love with a carrot.
11: Fruit Love Island.
12: Yeah, Fruit Love Island.
7: Fruit Love
12: exactly.
7: Island. Yeah. What do you explain this disconnect as you see it?
12: Well, I think that consumers are confused in general over what they should like online right now. And I think that Fruit Love Island feels like a low stakes. They're like, it's a meme and they don't care about the craft of a meme, but they care about the craft of a company that they purchase from. And so I think, yeah, they could be the same person who's like yelling at the company for an AI menu and they're sending their friend AI fruit slop.
10: I sort of asked Hayes this question earlier, but in our AI generated world, how do we feel about existing content or existing incumbents when it comes to social media? Do people who already have an audience, who already have a following, who maybe have proved authenticity in some way or that they're willing to put effort into their own work, do they become more valuable in this environment, or is it another case of like low entry costs, anyone can come in and make content for free, and so we see a sort of further trend of, I guess, what we used to call the democratization of media?
11: Well, I think that like, if you think about I think it depends on the type of content you're making.
10: Yeah.
11: Are you making deeply parasocial content about like your life and your opinions? So many creators, the value that they, like the way that media was democratized was through how-to content. If you think of like even just the earliest YouTube videos, it was all makeup videos, how to do this. And I actually think AI is a better authority than people will turn to AI for how to fix your dishwasher. Like it's much easier to get that. So I think those creators are going to struggle. But then there are other creators that are going to use the tools to make great content, and they make content that is not easily replicable. You know, maybe it's commentary that's sort of
10: my mom
11: personal.
10: By the way, she was very proud. She was telling me that she used ChatGPT to fix her toilet recently.
11: Good for her.
10: Which was, I wouldn't have expected her to be able to do that, but she did.
7: Taylor, as a keen observer of the online discourse, one of the, you know, you're online, maybe more online than I am somehow, I'm just curious, like, you know, in the last month, you know, a month ago, there was like a lot of people arguing about data centers. And then in the last week, there are a bunch of people arguing about models themselves as this sort of like site of controversy. Do you feel like, let's just say we're talking about AI, that like the speed with which the public takes on a new thing, is it just like an extraordinary rapid pace? And that's like, oh, you're still arguing about data centers? Wasn't that like a sort of... Wasn't that a July issue?
11: That was so July.
7: Yeah.
11: I feel like there was going to be outrage on social media. Data centers is an issue of 2026. I saw, I think it was like Morris Katz, the political consultant, actually saying like people are going to make a mistake and think it's a 2028 election cycle issue. It's actually a very 2026 election cycle issue, and probably by 2028 we will have something new to get mad about.
7: Yeah.
11: But I think, the data center discourse has been interesting because those people are against AI for a very different reason than the X-Risk people that think it's going to kill all of us.
10: Yeah. Right.
11: And so far, those people have not really like come together to form any sort of coherent coalition.
7: Yeah.
11: So I feel like maybe they should join up, but they have very different interests.
10: Wait, you
11: and I don't think it's going to kill us, by the way. We're going to be fine.
10: I was going to ask, so you wrote about the idea of when we talk about rogue AI potentially killing us, getting the discourse and the language about that possibility right. Give us the sort of nutshell argument, like why, like what is the distinction that we need to be making here?
11: Okay, so first of all, it's not going to kill us. I mean, it's just like, it's actually so hard to kill all humans on Earth, like
7: well,
11: even if we
7: relief.
11: Wanted to. So we're probably going to be fine. I think like what I think is concerning or worth interrogating is the way that we anthropomorphize AI, and that's what I wrote about, is the way that people assign agency to these products. And I think in some ways it's really great to do that because we have to describe describe how they work, but they're not humans, and we are talking about computer programs. And I do think that when we go to these policy debates about liability and stuff, it's really important to recognize that these are not like truly living beings.
7: I saw one of the former FTC commissioners. He's like, AI isn't going to kill us. We survived the Black Death, and that only killed 50% of us. So it's like, all right, great. That's a really big...
11: But also, just because something kills us doesn't mean it's smarter than us. A virus can kill a lot of people.
13: Sure, that's
11: smarter than us.
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30: Ronald Reagan understood that freedom sometimes requires more than quiet diplomacy. It requires moral clarity. On June 12, 1987, standing before the Brandenburg Gate in a divided Berlin, Reagan issued a direct challenge to Soviet leader Mikhail Gorbachev. "Mr. Gorbachev, tear down this wall." The Berlin Wall was more than concrete and barbed wire. It represented a system that restricted movement, divided families, and denied millions the freedoms Americans often take for granted. Reagan refused to treat that division as permanent. He understood that free nations must be willing to identify the difference between liberty and oppression, and have the courage to say so. 2 years later, the Berlin Wall fell. Freedom survives when people refuse to accept tyranny as inevitable. So when freedom is challenged today, will we have the courage to defend it with the same clarity?
0: Some journeys start small, with small paws and big purpose.
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21: To the Odd Lots podcast on Bloomberg Radio. I'm Joe Weisenthal. On today's show, we are discussing how AI is upending the world of people who produce things on social media. We are speaking with Taylor Lorenz, founder of usermag.co, and Rachel Carton, author of the Link in Bio newsletter.
7: Do you see in the marketing world currently productive uses of the technology, whether it's A-B testing things or like, okay, like it's easy to make fun of it, but also AI models do often tend to, like, do pretty, like, good answers to things. Do you see positive, productive applications of it in the marketing world?
12: The interesting way that I've seen it is that a lot of agencies will be selling through ideas that they want to do in the real world and in their decks or in a way to help a boss who has maybe a lack of imagination visualize what that big idea is. Okay. So I have been interested by using AI to mock something up to then be able to make it in the real world and have like a human impact on it. But so that's something that I'm interested in. But I don't hear that a lot of marketers are having success having it generate captions or post ideas. And it's not really a strategy that I personally recommend either.
10: Taylor, how are you using AI?
22: Good question. Don't cancel me because people get so mad when you talk about it. But I use it mostly, kind of like what Rachel was saying, as like an assistive tool. Yeah. I don't think it's a good writing. Also, if I'm writing, I kind of want to express my thoughts. Yeah. Like that's the whole point. So I mostly use it for like SEO captions, generating like, you know, making on the Canva, you know, app, making an image bigger, things like that. I wish it could edit. I try out all these AI editing tools. This is why I don't think it's going to kill us just yet. It cannot even edit a podcast. So we're, you know, there's a gap.
7: We have 24 hours in the day. Let's say 8 of them were sleeping roughly. There's 16. So it's like, okay, maybe you can scroll for 16 hours. But now there's like a bunch of that time that once was spent scrolling might be spend time talking to a chatbot. And I'm curious if you feel it where it's like, setting aside whether AI is useful, nah, bad in creation, whether chatbot time is taking away from scrolling time to the detriment of brands and marketers.
12: No.
7: Really?
12: I think getting off of phones and off of technology is more of a threat,
22: but
12: too.
22: But AI is going to get us off the phones. Like, I do think
7: wait,
22: screen
7: but why
22: time
7: not?
22: Is
7: like, because a lot of people are chatting using chatbots, right?
12: They're not. Social media is entertainment.
7: Yeah.
12: Social media is DMing your friend something who's a real person.
7: Yeah.
12: And I think chatting with a chatbot is a very different function. And I'm more concerned about people wanting to log off.
7: But when I go to social media, I tweet something and a bunch of people are like, oh, this guy's an idiot. People told me that today. Or Joe, I used to like Joe, but he's lost his mind.
12: Well, maybe I'm using AI too much.
7: I probably am. But what I'm saying is I could then go, if I use Claude, it's never going to insult me like that. So it's like,
12: well,
7: oh, maybe
12: I'll
7: just...
12: bad. That's bad.
7: No, of course it's bad, but I have the iron to resist the temptation. But couldn't a lot of people say, wow, this is much more pleasant. I don't get dunked on when I talk to ChatGPT the way I do in the comment section on Instagram.
12: I would say that Twitter as a social media platform is so significantly different than TikTok and Instagram, where people are scrolling and it's like TV for them, and they're not getting insulted on there. And so I think that's a little bit more specific to a Twitter
22: scroller.
12: But I do
22: think, like, but don't you think that, like, screen time, I think it's, I write a lot about the moral panic over screen time, and everybody is so concerned about it. And it is going away. Like, I do think that, like, this form factor of this type of phone is going to die quite soon. And we're seeing wearables, we're seeing, you know, people with the earpods in. Like, I just think we're spending less and less time actually looking at a screen. And I think in the future, we're going to interact much more ambiently.
12: I think a small subset of people want us to believe that personally. No, I don't see that out in the world.
22: I guess I see that so much where I just see, like, I get what you're saying for entertainment. But in terms of just, like your mom, like, going to fix the dishwasher, like, just all these other times where we used to have to turn to a screen to text, to message
12: a
22: friend.
12: But that's
22: a
12: screen, though.
22: Right, but I'm saying, like, if you're asking about, like, screen, like, looking at our screens, I just think that, like, we're looking at our screens less and less, and if you check it less, you're going to get sucked in less.
12: But using chat to learn how to fix a toilet is actually, I would have called a plumber and had a real interaction with somebody. I'm just saying, like, if your argument is screen, I think that...
22: I just think there's less and less reasons to be on our phone as we have wearables, as I'm sure you guys saw, like, there's this persona band that came out that you can, like, whisper to.
7: Oh, yeah.
22: I just feel like everyone's fridge and washing, everything in your home is smart now. Like, I just feel like we're not going to have to do everything through our phone as much, maybe, with the glasses, too. And so I just think that that might end up altering the way that we interact with these media platforms.
12: Totally. I just think that those are equally as antisocial, in my opinion.
22: Oh, yeah. No, okay. Totally. Yeah, totally. Yeah, I'm not saying that it's more pro-social.
1: We're all agreed on the antisocial-ness.
22: Don't worry. We all agree it's bad.
7: You're going to need dual-factor authentication to open your refrigerator. Yeah. You can, like, open your refrigerator and says, open up your Google Auth and put in your six-digit code, and I'm back looking at the screen.
1: Wait, can I just ask, on the platforms themselves, in the age of AI slop and essentially free content generation, do they become more or less powerful? And I can kind of, I could see arguing it from both ways. So, like, on the one hand, maybe a bunch of people are going to want to migrate away from X or Instagram if it's just full of AI and they're not really into that. Maybe we see more people going to DMs and chat groups and Discords. And check out the Oddlots Discord, by the way, if you aren't already on it. But on the other hand, maybe curation becomes even more important, and maybe having an algorithm that, like, can really tell what you like and your preference for AI slop or not becomes even more important. How are you thinking about that?
22: So I do think that the social media platforms are not, they're, like, on their back foot, right?
1: Okay.
22: Like, they're not moving fast enough. I do think, like, in some ways Meta, I mean, Google's better positioned than Meta. Meta's in a really hard place right now because I think they are very, like, 2010s sort of, like, social media. But I think, I don't know, it'll depend on how people start to view entertainment and how, like, how much good content can be on that app. But it's kind of a dinosaur. I don't see Meta, like, having the same level of influence as, I think it kind of peaked in the 2010s.
12: I mean, I think in the short term, what AI is a little bit concerning, just in the sense that they can, there's, like, sort of a scale and quickness that AI accounts. I'll go to look at an AI account that can post, you know, 50 times a day. They're just, like, pulling the slot machine of Instagram, and they're going to get a hit. And so I think that when I looked up recently what were the top 20 most viewed reels ever, and I think 2 to 3 were AI generated, like,
7: really?
12: Pretty recent ones.
1: Wow.
12: One of them was showing a set and a wave and how it they're filming a wave for a movie and how it would impact or houses. And so it was using the framework of, like, proof of reality or BTS to essentially confuse people of how they film something. I think that's really bad to essentially monetize confusion. And I think that's a short-term benefit with really bad long-term results.
22: That's why I think people are going to retreat towards these chat interfaces that are simpler and not so overwhelming and will be more kind of interactive and make them feel less lonely, even though I agree with you, it's not good.
7: Wait, I have a question. Speaking of Meta, and I may have asked you this before, but I can never remember. Who uses Threads?
22: Oh my God, we were just talking about this.
7: Yeah, like, no, I'm like aware sometimes. Like, what is the deal with
10: Thread? I still get Thread notifications every once in a while, and I'm like, oh, what is this thing?
7: Who
10: and then I remember.
7: And why are they, like, do you have a grand theory
12: My mom.
7: Threads?
12: Yeah.
7: And why does that appeal to her?
12: And I recently published a Hot Takes newsletter, and I said that Threads is the most toxic social media platform.
7: Really? Oh, is it?
22: It is by far.
7: Hey, say why. Say
12: well,
7: why.
12: Well, the way that the algorithm works, it really prioritizes replies. And so you'll get sort of dropped off into somebody's really angry reply to something. And that's the what fuels it, essentially. And it turns into a very quick sort of groupthink pile on in a way that
7: even
12: is
7: worse than
12: surprising.
7: Twitter, because that's why people.
22: Joe, it's not. Twitter is like a wonderful fairyland compared to Threads.
7: Are you serious?
22: It's insane. It also does the AI generated. We were literally just talking about this, but like it makes it, Threads does the AI generated news summaries, but it's just lying. It just makes things like she was showing me a crazy brand drama on there, but like it's a crazy place.
10: We only have a few minutes left, so I'm going to ask a question that we sort of alluded to at the beginning, but I'm sure there are a lot of people out in the audience who would like to grow their social media accounts and their presence, but like, what are your top tips in the age of AI for getting to, as Joe says, an account that mysteriously has 5 million followers?
12: I would say the accounts that I see that are growing right now, all their content has a real like through line of familiarity. It's like they're creating their own TV show. There's a cook at a restaurant who wears Meta glasses and just records what he's cooking.
10: Oh, yeah.
12: I believe he's grown to like 500,000 followers in maybe 2 or 3 months. It's like Gil Holy Cooks. And so that's all that they post is just like my show is on. They are making an episode every day.
22: It's all becoming shows. So you have to really think about entertaining. I think the era of like sharing your life is like very declining. Nobody cares.
7: Oh, good.
22: And I think like, so don't try to be a lifestyle influencer in 2026. It's not, there's a lot of anger towards those people.
7: I'm curious though, speaking of the lifestyle influencers, are people signing deals with like, yes, you can use my voice. You can create a digital clone of me. You can have 10 versions of me. Like, is that happening?
22: Yeah, I wrote a piece for Vanity Fair recently about this. And CAA has like really leaned into this. They have what's called the CAA Vault, where like all of their big stars, like, you know, they use AI to like basically cut down on people. Right now, it's mostly like the influencer will show, or the star celebrity will show up for like one day, but then they'll use it to like tweak the takes or you know, tailor it for different audiences and different. And I do think that that is probably the way that it's going to go.
10: I guess Bloomberg owns the rights to our voices.
22: Yeah,
10: right?
22: Yeah.
10: We can't really license them, but
22: they're going to start generating just endless odd lots.
10: They might do.
7: What you know, one thing I like reading about Rachel and your Substack, it's like, you talk about like the various tactics, right? Like carousels, or what are some of the other ones that are, what's hot these days in terms of like presentation approaches?
12: Well, so Instagram shared with my audience a really helpful chart that showed what each sort of format is for. And so carousels and reels are for reaching a new audience.
7: Okay.
12: Those will go out to non-followers. And what fuels the algorithm right now is non-follower views. If it's something that only your audience understands, they're like, that's not entertaining enough. We're not going to put it on the main channel. And then single image posts just are for your audience.
7: Yeah.
12: And then stories and DMs they see as where community happens. And there was a conversation, I think at Bloomberg Screen Time actually, where Adam Mosseri said that the social and social media is not through sharing, you know, an image of your family anymore necessarily. It is through DMing your friends something that reminds you of them. And I thought that was very unfortunate but clarifying in terms of what it means to be social on social media anymore, and it's really connecting through DMs and sending them a meme that reminds them of them more than an important update in their life.
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7: 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I'm Wan Ha. Today in the show, we're talking about the explosion of new drugs being developed in China and what this could mean for the U.S.'s dominance in biotech. Every summer, doctors, researchers, and drug executives from around the world descend on Chicago to attend an important medical conference.
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7: That's Bloomberg senior reporter Robert Langreth. He's been covering biotech and healthcare for 30 years.
8: It's called ASCO, and this is one of the biggest forums for new drug studies to come out in cancer.
7: This year, one of the most talked about drugs came from the American pharma giant, Merck. It already makes the world's best-selling cancer treatment, and the drug company has a new product in development that it thinks could become one of its most important cancer medicines yet. It's called sac-TMT.
8: That drug has become, you know, one of the cornerstone drugs it's testing. It's testing in 17 late-stage trials in lung cancer, in breast cancer, and other tumors.
7: Merck is betting that sac-TMT could treat a range of different types of cancer. But there's something unusual about it. Merck didn't discover the drug. A Chinese company did.
9: Merck licensed sac-TMT from a Chinese company called Sichuan Kelun Biotech. And this is a drug that is already approved in China. In fact, one of the reasons why Merck was so excited about it is because of all these clinical data that they already saw come out of China that they believed offered evidence that the drug does work and is safe.
7: Amber Tong covers Asia's biopharma industry for Bloomberg. She and Robert say China's become one of the hottest places in the world for finding promising new medicines. Novel drugs from Chinese companies now make up around a third of the development pipeline globally.
8: Think of some of the big U.S. drug companies. They're sort of like Netflix. They're kind of an insatiable need for new content. And they found in recent years that China is a great place to go to buy, you know, early stage drugs at a lower price.
7: And a lot quicker, too.
8: What one of the drug company executives said to reporters at one point is that they said literally you can go twice as fast at half the cost in China.
7: This is the Big Take Asia from Bloomberg News. I'm Wan Ha. Every week, we take you inside some of the world's biggest and most powerful economies and the markets, tycoons, and businesses that drive this ever-shifting region. Today on the show, why an explosion of new drugs are being developed in China and what this could mean for the U.S.'s dominance in biotech. Merck's experimental cancer medicine, sac-TMT, isn't the first breakthrough to come out of China. In 2024, a Chinese biopharma company called Akeso surprised the world with a new lung cancer medication. In a Chinese trial, it outperformed one of the most successful and profitable drugs on the market, Merck's Keytruda treatment. And Robert says at the big cancer convention this year, the innovations Chinese biotech companies are making were front and center.
8: For one of the first times, a drug exclusively tested in China in a phase 3 trial was one of the featured presentations there. It was a drug from Summit Therapeutics that was licensed from a company in China called Akeso. And so the exploding number of drugs coming out of China was just a very big focus and topic of conversation at the conference this year.
7: For decades, the biggest breakthroughs in medicine largely came from drug makers in the U.S. and Europe. Chinese pharmaceutical companies were better known for making generic medicines and supplying ingredients for larger firms overseas. But Robert and Amber say that's changing.
8: The companies there, historically, you know, not too many years ago, working on generic drugs, been working on, like, they call it API, you know, active pharmaceutical ingredients, like the raw chemicals that go into some of the finished products, they weigh down the value chain. But China is rapidly moving up the value chain.
9: If we look at the whole universe of experimental drugs that are being developed around the world, depending on how you count, between a third to half of the pipeline came from China. So there's just a lot of innovation going on. There's a lot to choose from.
7: Amber says the biggest turning point for China's biopharma industry came in 2015.
9: China essentially overhauled its regulatory system for drugs and aligned China's standards more closely with international standards, streamlined drug reviews, and kind of enforced quality control to really level the playing field for local drug developers.
7: Around the same time, Beijing ramped up support for the biopharma industry. It pushed companies away from lower margin generic drugs and toward innovation.
9: The authorities reformed the national insurance system to incentivize innovative drugs and really squeeze the profit margin of generics. And that also kind of pushed even the older guard pharma companies in China to focus on innovative drugs because, frankly, they could no longer make money on generics.
7: But China's rise is only half of the story. The other half is what's happening inside the biopharma industry worldwide.
9: Pharmaceutical companies are facing a so-called patent cliff where they will lose patent protection over the next few years, and that would expose really important sources of revenue to generic competition.
7: It's part of the reason pharma giants like Merck are constantly on the hunt for new medications. Patents expire at different times depending on the country, and exclusivity can expire years before a patent does. Keytruda, Merck's best-selling cancer drug that we mentioned earlier, loses its U.S. patent protection in 2028. That's potentially good news for patients, bad news for Merck, which saw more than $31 billion in sales from the drug last year.
9: So they have an urgency to kind of buy a lot of promising treatments with the hope that some of them will become top sellers that can, you know, plug the revenue gap. At any big pharma company, there's always a mix of what they call like in-house or internal innovation and external innovation. And decades ago, it might be a little more common for pharma companies to rely on their own drug discovery, drug development teams. But over the past decades, we've also seen big companies kind of rely more on smaller companies to kind of fill their pipelines.
7: One of the most common ways they do that is through licensing deals. That's where a pharmaceutical company pays for the rights to develop and sell a drug discovered by another company.
9: So that means they are getting the intellectual property. The seller would transfer the formula for the drug and all the related data to the buyer. And then the buyer, with all this know-how, can start to plan their own trials and manufacture them in their own facilities. And then eventually, if the drug gets approved, the buyer will be able to sell that drug under their brand name.
7: The COVID vaccine sold by Pfizer, for example, came from a licensing and development partnership with Germany's BioNTech. Another draw for big pharma is the structure of licensing deals themselves.
8: Maybe only a small percentage of that money is paid up front, so it's much cheaper, and that makes it cost effective for the big pharma companies. So they're very happy to pay. If you have an early stage drug, we'll license it for $500 million. Hey, but it works for every type of cancer. Sure, we're going to pay you $10 billion years down the road.
7: Today, a closer look at those deals shows China's outsized influence in developing new drugs. Last year, nearly half of global pharmaceutical licensing deals involved Chinese companies. That's up from just 16% in 2022.
8: These deals are being done kind of with Chinese companies rapid fire. So in May, Bristol Myers signed a collaboration. It was worth as much as $15.2 billion with Hengrui Pharmaceuticals Co. And then just weeks later, Pfizer had its own deal with a different Chinese company worth as much as $10.5 billion to develop cancer drugs. And in that deal, a Chinese company is also in charge of conducting initial trials. So there's increasingly, it's becoming like a early stage research arm of the U.S. drug industry. That's one way that you could think of it.
7: So why China? A big part of it is speed. China can move drugs through early development faster because it has huge patient pools and large research hospitals that can fast track this work. It's also found ways to streamline the regulatory processes that mirror the U.S. Food and Drug Administration's rules. U.S. companies still need to conduct their own trials involving U.S. patients under FDA scrutiny. But China's advantages help companies recruit patients and gather critical clinical trial data much faster than in the U.S. or Europe.
9: That means even drugs that might be similar to what's being developed elsewhere, you can get the clinical data faster, and that means you can potentially bring it to market faster. And for the drug industry, time is kind of money.
7: U.S. and Chinese drug makers have struck at least 32 licensing deals so far this year through July. That puts 2026 on track to surpass last year's record of 45. That's according to data from Bloomberg Intelligence. For many Chinese biotech firms, these deals offer something valuable. Here's Bloomberg's Amber Tong.
9: The U.S. is the biggest market for pharmaceuticals in the world. And if these Chinese companies, their drugs have the potential to be sold in the U.S., that can become a really important and promising source of revenue. The China biotech industry overall is still very young, and they lack the capability, experience, sophistication, what have you, to enter the U.S. or European markets by themselves.
7: Take Sichuan Kelun Biotech, which we mentioned earlier, the company that developed the experimental cancer drug Merck is now testing. Just a decade ago, Kelun's parent company was best known for manufacturing IV fluids. But the U.S. market isn't just about money or expertise. It's about access to something more valuable.
9: Deals with Western companies, particularly with large multinational companies, help give validation for Chinese biotech companies, because the deals essentially serve as an endorsement of the ability of these Chinese companies to innovate. And the American companies, they are paying real money to license their drugs. And that is, for a lot of the Chinese companies, a very important badge of honor to show their investors, to show the world that their innovation has passed the rigorous vetting of some of the largest and most premier companies in the world.
7: This has been the Big Take Asia podcast on Bloomberg Radio. I'm Wan Ha, and I spoke with Bloomberg's Amber Tong and Robert Langreth about the explosion of new drugs being developed in China.
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10: With SRN News, I'm Keith Peters in Washington. President Trump isn't happy. Five people in the UK arrested on suspicion of terrorism were released on bail.
11: Over there, I'm surprised that they released them. I wouldn't have done that. Look, they've been very good. They worked with us very closely. We know everything about them. We would not have released them.
10: Trump was asked if the suspects were connected to Iran.
11: I'd rather not. I mean, I know the answer. I can be very specific, but I'd rather not say.
10: UK officials say the investigation into the incident is ongoing. A rough day on Wall Street as the Dow Jones Industrial Average plunged 347 points, the NASDAQ dropped 248, the S&P 500 down by 59, oil near $93 a barrel. This is SRN News.
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0: of lakes. This is 10,000 Takes. Brought to you by Minnesota Score Radio. Wally and Eric back for yet another day and yet another week. And we are ecstatic you've tuned us in as we blast off into this final week of September in 2026. October's on the horizon. How about that?
1: Tax month is
0: and we will start, as always, we'll kick it off with the weather forecast, where the high today in the Twin Cities topped out at Carlton Fisk. That would be a Chicago White Sox number.
1: I know that.
0: And the
1: I hope it's not his Red Sox number.
0: No.
1: It was the opposite. Enough. His Boston number was opposite, right?
0: Yes.
1: I think he just flipped it, yeah. What's the low?
0: Jason Kelsey.
1: Okay. Well, Carlton Fisk, 72, because he was 27. Bingo. He was 27 when he was waving that ball fair in the playoffs, or was it the World Series? I don't recall.
0: World Series.
1: Yeah, World Series.
0: Against Cincinnati.
1: Right. That they lost.
0: They lost.
1: And then Kelsey, Jason Kelsey. I'll go 62.
0: Bingo.
1: All right. There we go.
0: Yeah, you're out of the gate, 2 for 2.
1: I think I was 2 for 2 Friday, too.
0: Yeah, you're on a bit of a roll.
1: I am.
0: You might be 6 for your last 6. We'll have Rocky check that.
1: All right.
0: I know started, I think, like 0 for 4 last week. So
1: thanks for that.
0: Much better start this week. Okay, Carlton Fisk. He played for both the teams that have a Sox in their nickname. Boston Red Sox.
1: Yes.
0: Chicago White Sox, 69-93. It's from Vermont. Probably one of the few guys in MLB from Vermont. Not too many.
1: Not exactly a hotbed for baseball.
0: No, MLB scouts don't flock there too often. Fisk, though, played in 11 All-Star games. A fantastic catcher. Rookie of the year in 72. Won a gold glove that year. And the White Sox have retired his 72 number. The Red Sox retired his number 27. And he's in the Baseball Hall of Fame. Pudge Fisk.
1: Yeah, he was the original Pudge before Yvonne Rodriguez Pudge from Texas.
0: The breaking news earlier today, the J.J. McCarthy era in Minnesota is over. Vikings have peddled McCarthy to the New York Giants for a fifth-round pick in the 2027 draft. And I don't know if our people are stunned. I think we all knew that J.J.'s stock had gone south quickly. But have the Vikings panicked here and given up on him A, too early, and then got very little in return? I mean, a fifth-round pick?
1: Yeah. How many fifth-round picks that are major contributors can you name right now? I mean, I don't know. I was surprised. I was shocked because, as you recall, a couple of weeks ago when they talked about Jackson Dart being out for the season, I suggested, so do the Vikings peddle J.J. to – the Giants and John Harbaugh, of course, his brother Jim Harbaugh, coached J.J. in that national championship in Michigan. I mean, okay, so unfortunately, I was right. I don't understand what the value of that fifth-round pick. The only thing I can think of, Eric, is that was he just disruptive in the locker room? You know, why not hang on to this guy? And because you don't know. We saw Kyler Murray already got hurt once this year. Carson Wentz is up there. He's in his 30s. I'm a little baffled by this because, again, you didn't get anything. You got a fifth-round pick in return. Maybe somebody that will help you on special teams next year. I don't know. Just it seemed like a panic move of some sort. But maybe they're just trying to cash in now, and they feel like he's going to be worthless in his very near future.
0: Yeah, it does seem like a panic move. And you think about the Giants situation. They won yesterday, but it was 12-7 over Tennessee.
1: Right.
0: Jameis Winston came in for Jackson Dart a week ago in that loss to the L.A. Rams when Dart went down. He did not do well against the Rams. He only threw for 118 yesterday, no TDs, no picks. So they want QB insurance. I think if you're the Giants for a fifth-round pick, why not take this gamble?
1: Of course.
0: And for McCarthy – he may have a better chance to start in New York than here in Minnesota, although some people are not yet convinced Kyler Murray or even Carson Wentz are the answers here with the Vikings, despite a 3-0 record. So this will be interesting. one thing, if JJ didn't like all the the microscopic attention he got here in Minnesota,
1: oh boy, well,
0: New York / New Jersey, so he better perform there. I'm sure he goes in his QB2, but if Winston doesn't generate any offense, you might see McCarthy playing sooner rather than later for the Giants, and I'm sure they feel like they can make a run in the NFC East. I know the Eagles are kind of the gold standard, but the Giants, in case you're wondering, host Arizona Sunday in the New Jersey Meadowlands. So stay tuned.
1: Yeah. Well, and as you said, JJ's going into the belly of the beast. If you don't like being criticized in Minnesota, oh boy, wait till you get to the Big Apple. And the only thing I could say is that the Yankees are in the playoffs, so there might not that light might not be shining as brightly as normally it would. Because there are other things. And they just want an NBA title with the Knicks for the first time in 53 years or whatever it was. Look, I think that, and everybody agreed that JJ had the physical talent, but just couldn't put it together on the field, couldn't stay on the field. I think that that's got to be a knock. And the only other thing I can think of is what are rookie contracts? Are they 3 years? So this is his third year, right?
0: The end of it.
1: You know, that's probably figured into the quotient because they weren't going to. They probably decided, well, we're not going to extend this guy. They're going to have to draft another quarterback at some point. And I know they got Max on the practice squad, so he becomes QB3 now officially going forward. And JJ had a moment or two, like the comeback against the Bears, but the JJ, what was your favorite part of the JJ McCarthy era? Because it's over now. Yeah. And by the way, the Giants fans aren't real thrilled either. They feel like they're just, this is a Hail Mary of sorts, but they do have one thing going. They got the all the J's going. They got Jameis Winston, JJ McCarthy, and Jackson Dart.
0: That's right. It's nothing but J's in New York and New Jersey. And, the Giants, though, were desperate. And everybody else around the NFL knew it. The New York Post, I saw the headline earlier today, Giants trade for former first-round pick and eye-opening QB twist. Memo to JJ, try to avoid being on page 6 of the Post. That means you've done something crazy. Just stay out of the cycle of news as much as possible. And then, of course, you'll have Jackson Dart presumably coming back next year. So what does this mean for JJ? I think he's literally at ground zero. Maybe he needs this change of scenery.
1: Yeah.
0: But I still think this is a little bit early for the Vikings to make this decision. And we're going to find out. They better hope he doesn't. What if he figures it out? What if the light bulb goes off in the next year, two or three, and you have a Sam Darnold situation? And you have so many quarterbacks who aren't ready out of the gate. It does take them a lot of time. There's very few that hit the ground running. And JJ's one of those guys. There are so many in that boat, but you have to be patient.
1: And the Vikings weren't. And so it goes. The quarterback carousel continues to turn for the Minnesota Vikings. All right. we should probably get into yesterday's Vikings victory. There is some positive news to talk about. Well, your Vikings, the purple people, are now 3-0. I thought Kyler Murray was awful. He made a couple of passes, but in general, he was not very good, man. I don't know how much of the game you were able to see. I saw the second half. First half, I was, as I already said, at the Twins game, but got back in time to watch the second half. And I mean, other than the highlight throw to Addison, I don't know. We got some work to do, and we'll talk about it with Chuck Foreman coming up, but bring on Carson Wentz if he plays like this. That's all I can say.
0: Well, I'm not. It's basically his first game because the Green Bay thing was subdued early with the concussion. Yep. I listened to most of the game, the Tampa Bay broadcast, and
1: saw a lot of highlights. How'd you do that?
0: It was the Buccaneers version of things.
1: Okay, I was going to say I'd rather listen to country music for 3 hours.
0: Yeah, but I think things will crystallize now. Of course, there's some mystery to Justin Jefferson. He banged up his ankle. He left the game.
1: No doubt.
0: Hopefully for Minnesota, that's not a serious injury because if he's out of the lineup, you as a defense, that's a guy you just don't have to worry about. But we don't know what's going to happen down the road. I suspect he's going to try to play Sunday against Miami. Of course, the Dolphins, their next game, they're winless, and the Vikings haven't lost. Miami is just off to a horrific start. They're 0-3. They got beat by Kansas City yesterday, 24-10 down there at Hard Rock. But, look, Kyler just hasn't gotten his mojo yet. No. I think he will get it. The good news for the Vikings, look, football's three phases, as we know, offense, defense, special teams. Right now the Vikings' defense is excellent. The special teams is outstanding. The offense did just enough this week and last week for them to get wins on the road. And anytime you get a W away from home, that's huge. So not any panic in my eyes, but yes, room for improvement. And I'm sure Kyler knows it and KOC knows it.
1: Well, so the last 2 weeks, actually you could even, well, you can't really go back to Green Bay because the Vikings were up. What was the final? 39-22 in the Green Bay game? That was the final?
0: Yes.
1: But the last 2 weeks, I'm just glad that the Vikings defense was on the field at the end of the game and not the offense needing to score at the end of the game. Because if they had needed to get into the end zone, that would have concerned me yesterday.
0: There's no question right now the offense is, you know, riding in the jet stream of the defense and the special teams.
1: Well,
0: with the exception of the second half against Green Bay. The first half was underwhelming offensively.
1: Right.
0: But football's funny. Sports is funny. In 2 or 3 weeks, the defense might have an off day and the Vikings are going to win in a shootout 31-30. They certainly have enough weapons to do that, although they are banged up. The running back position is, you know, Jordan Mason is out.
1: Yep.
0: We don't know about Jay Jets right now. I think the O-line is still trying to, you know, get into their groove, but they're 3-0 and there's only 6 perfect teams in the NFL. And
1: right.
0: To me, it's a huge accomplishment. Think about it. Green Bay's 1-2. Chicago plays tonight against Philadelphia. That's going to be a challenge. Now, Detroit did get a win yesterday.
1: Fly,
0: so the Lions,
1: Eagle, fly.
0: Yeah, yeah. It'll be in Chicago. The Lions are right now the closest team to Minnesota. They're just a game back.
1: They're 2-1. Okay. Who'd they beat yesterday?
0: Cardinals? New York Jets.
1: Oh, J-E-T-S, Jets. What was the final? I saw it was close during the game. That's right.
0: 31-24 Lions.
1: I'm trying to think whether they covered. I think it was 6.5.
0: Was it?
1: I think it was 6.5. It was either 6.5 or 7.5. I think it was 6.5. Yeah. Was that in Michigan?
0: It was.
1: It might have been 7.5. Then.
0: Yeah, I listened to some of that game.
1: Wow.
0: I drove down from Seattle to Portland yesterday, and I was surfing around SiriusXM. I heard some of your team's game, Cleveland.
1: How about that?
0: They were able to survive and beat Carolina. Yeah, how about that? Deshaun Watson.
1: Yeah, well, when it becomes recess football, that's his thing, man. When you got to send a play in and he's got to run the play the way it was designed, forget it. He's overshooting receivers, but he can run. He's always been able to run. And when he moves around and then finds a receiver, their last drive was impressive. I don't know if you listened to that part, but I watched it. I saw a fair portion of the game. First half, I thought he didn't look very good at all and actually didn't play that well in the second half. But, man, that last drive, he made some critical plays. And that's why I was texting back and forth with my cousin who's in Cleveland, and I said, if they're going to win this, Deshaun's going to have to make some plays. And he did. So we'll see. Hey, man, 2-1. That's two more than I thought they were going to win this year.
0: Yeah. And I would say this in fairness to Deshaun. He's certainly gone through a lot the last few years. Some of that of his own doing. It's well documented. But there's been injuries in there. I think in some ways he's a little bit in the same boat Kyler's in, that he's still trying to get that mojo back. Let's not forget, when he was in Houston, he was very good.
1: Oh, he was.
0: I mean, MVP caliber good.
1: No doubt.
0: That's a few years ago. Yeah. The other thing to know is Cleveland's 2-1. They're tied with Pittsburgh and Cincinnati in the AFC North for first. And I'm telling you, Thursday Night Football for you this week has some juice.
1: It's huge.
0: Pittsburgh at Cleveland on Prime Video.
1: Well, I've got Prime, so I'll be watching on Thursday for sure. Yeah, I would love to be at that game. I'd like to get to the stadium one more time. I've only been there once. I'd like to get there one more time before they move indoors like your Vikings.
0: Yeah. Yeah, you need to do that.
1: I do.
0: It's going to be a total franchise transition.
1: Yeah.
0: And it's not going to be pretty. And I don't even know if Cleveland's going to get a Super Bowl.
1: No, they're not going to get a Super Bowl. They don't have the hotel rooms. They don't. Anyway, so in digesting what happened with the Purple yesterday, aside from, you know, the offense doing just enough, Will Reichard, he's money in the bank. This guy, my goodness, they could line up from, he could kick it 65, 70 yards, I bet. I mean, that field goal he kicked from 56, when that thing went through, I was telling my dad, I was watching the game with my dad, I said, that was good from 66. My dad says, 76. I mean, he kicked the crap out of that thing.
0: Those are power balls for Will Riker. Oh, I mean, anything anything under 50 is like automatic. Of course, the field goal kicking position is, these guys are just getting better and better. And Riker, to me, if he's not the MVP of the team through 3 weeks, but he gets some votes, in my opinion, because yesterday he made three field goals and the offense only put, you know, one score on the board. The special teams had the other one. But so he's done his job. Right. Obviously, Miles Price, I believe, undrafted out of Indiana. That's a great selection by Minnesota to get him basically on the free agent market.
1: Yep.
0: And what an explosive play. That 86-yard punt return to the house, I saw a couple versions of it. He wasn't touched.
1: No. He would have scored in flag football.
0: There's no doubt about it. And that was impressive. And what really, to me, was impressive for Minnesota was to go into Tampa, and the Bucs were desperate. You know, you got to find a way to win when you're 0-2, and the Vikings still somehow survive. So the resiliency of Minnesota through the first 3 weeks, that's what I like. The NFL, as you know, hyper-competitive. These teams are very close in terms of talent and coaching and everything. You look at week one, it didn't look good for the Vikings for a while, and then they had an explosion in the second half to win going away. You look at week two in the soggy conditions of Soldier Field, and they won the way they had to win that day. And then you look at yesterday, they got it done. And maybe next week in the Dome, Kyler Murray will find some rhythm and put up some of those cartoon-like numbers the fans are you know, craving him to produce.
1: Yeah, well, and he'll be going against a team that he should be able to do it against. But, all right.
0: And okay. Brian Flores sees his old team. Don't think he's not going to dial up a few more blitzes to make the Dolphins think to themselves, why did we treat him so badly?
1: Yeah, well, so we're going to go from 30 blitzes to 40?
0: Exactly.
1: Oh, my God. Oh, dear. All right, we should take a break. When we come back, Chuck Foreman is going to join us for our purple playback, and we'll talk more Vikings.
0: Our 10K takes your NFL ticket.
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10: Ronald Reagan understood that freedom sometimes requires more than quiet diplomacy. It requires moral clarity. On June 12, 1987, standing before the Brandenburg Gate in a divided Berlin, Reagan issued a direct challenge to Soviet leader Mikhail Gorbachev. "Mr. Gorbachev, tear down this wall." The Berlin Wall was more than concrete and barbed wire. It represented a system that restricted movement, divided families, and denied millions the freedoms Americans often take for granted. Reagan refused to treat that division as permanent. He understood that free nations must be willing to identify the difference between liberty and oppression, and have the courage to say so. 2 years later, the Berlin Wall fell. Freedom survives when people refuse to accept tyranny as inevitable. So when freedom is challenged today, will we have the courage to defend it with the same clarity?
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0: 10K Takes on a Monday. Time for Purple Playback. And once again, the Purple Nation is ecstatic. The Minnesota Vikings are off to a 3-0 start in this young NFL season after a 23-16 win over the Tampa Bay Buccaneers yesterday down in Florida. And joining us in the Zoom room, Chuck Foreman, number 44, Vikings legend. And Chuck, certainly it was another day where you've got to give the defense a lot of props and, of course, special teams. Miles Price, the huge punt return to the house. The offense had some struggles. But, again, they win on the road 3-0. That's a great start. There's no other way to spin it, in my opinion.
14: Well, that's why when we talk about building the team, even when I got here, you know, they had the purple people eaters. They were solid. They were the best in the league. They needed offense, more consistency on offense. And if you had a great defense, and especially the defensive coordinator, you always have a chance to win. The Vikings will always have a chance to win because they got such a great guy that can put a defensive game plan together. And now all they have to do is tweak the offensive part of it. But you got to remember, unlike when I played, we used to play 6 preseason games to get everybody ready to play. Okay, now they play, what, 3? And then none of the starters play for the most part.
1: Right.
14: And so when you start looking at the games, the first 3 games during the regular season is pretty much the games that everybody's trying to figure out what everybody can do and tweak everything up, because once you get to the regular season, the speed of the game is so much more faster. And then again, too, as I was saying to some other people, you know, the guys are bigger, they're faster, they're stronger. Nutrition, they got all these different things going on for them. And so, like, it takes a little bit more time, from my perspective anyway, to see a team get to where they need to be during the regular season so we can really determine what type of team is going to be. First 3 games, they're warm-ups.
1: Yeah. Well, they've warmed up to a 3-0 record.
14: Exactly.
1: And Chuck, you and I talked after the game on Sunday evening, and you said something that Eric and I talked about a couple weeks ago when the season started. The defense is ahead of the offense in the National Football League in these first few weeks, basically reaffirming what you just said, right?
14: Right. And so that's just the norm of the NFL today, simply because, you know, they're not going to take the gamble on the player, the starters playing in the preseason. Why? Number one, the money. You're going to invest this money in all these guys. You don't want them getting hurt in the preseason. And, you know, all the other, you know, it's just the change of the game and the way it's played, the way it's run, everything. And so now the first 3 games, in my opinion anyway, in the NFL, these are kind of getting everybody together, getting them on the same page. And, like, after that 3rd and 4th game, then we need to start seeing some consistency, especially in the quarterback play from our perspective. And this was basically Kyler Murray's first game. So let's remember that. And then you got to remember he's been out of the game for about a year in a few months. So he gets a little bit of a pass from me to get himself back in the game shape and conditioning mentally to play quarterback.
0: Purple Playback on a Monday. Chuck Foreman, the Vikings legend, joining us in the Zoom room. Vikes win over the Bucks 23-16 yesterday. And Chuck, obviously, I know you're extremely high on Brian Flores and all that Minnesota mayhem the defense creates. I mentioned Miles Price, who rips off these chunk plays in the return game. How about five kick returns for 132 yards? That's an average of 31 per return. Then in the punt game, four for 106. The explosion play was the 86-yard touchdown, so he might be special teams player of the week. But I think we also have to give kudos to Will Reichard. This guy is money. He's automatic. He's made 26 straight field goals. And when your offense isn't humming you want it to realize you can count on him and at least get the three, he's been an incredible addition to this team. I believe now this is his third season.
14: Well, I agree with you 100%. First of all, special teams is real important, especially when I played and I played with Bud Grant. Special teams were a priority. And when you have a great special teams, you know, kickoff return, punt returns and things like that, you know, that adds to the strength of your team. And what I see with the Vikings have special team-wise, you know, it's real special. So if they can continue to do that, let that be a big contributor to putting points on the board. We got a great kicker, no question about it. That's a blessing in this league and consistent. I think we are on our way to see some good things happening if we stay healthy.
1: All right, it was a punt-a-thon in the second half. I think each team, I think they punted eight times. The Vikings punted seven times, something like that. It was a crazy amount of punting. So nobody was really moving the football. I blame the Vikings defense for stopping them, and then I blame the Vikings offense for just not clicking at this point. Kyler Murray, as we've talked about several times, all the talent in the world, man, I still think he's too small. I mean, how many passes did he have tipped? They got to do something. Don't they have to get him out of the pocket to set up and throw or something so he doesn't have to throw over those big guys? Because I saw, three or four of those balls get batted away.
14: Well, guess what, Wally? The guy's been playing against big guys all his life. He played against them in college. He plays against pros. He gets some balls batted down here and there, no question about it. But you know what? I'm taking him because he's a marvelous talent. And so just bend and bear with him because I'm sure Kevin O'Connell, but the quarterback whisperer, he's going to see and he's going to see what happened to knock down passes and things like that. But guess what? You know why those passes were knocked down, don't you? Because there was pressure. He was moving. He was trying to throw the ball off balance. That's why those passes, for the most part, were getting knocked down. So I'm sure Kevin will adapt the offense and do some things differently so that Kyler will have a clearer path to throw.
0: Yeah, and in the receiving game, some concern about Justin Jefferson, the ankle. He only had two catches, 32 yards. He had to leave the ball game. So hopefully he's okay and ready for Miami next Sunday in Minneapolis. But Jordan Addison, he was cited Sunday in Tampa. He was Kyler's favorite target along with Aaron Jones, and he had the 41-yard touchdown catch that, you know, late in the second quarter. That was Kyler's probably his best play. And Addison, I thought, had two huge catches on that drive late in the second quarter. So it was good to see him get going.
14: Well, definitely. He's a marvelous talent, no question about it. Justin Jefferson is the guy. He has to step up. He stepped up when he had to, and he's got talent. So he can jump up and be number one if he needs to be. And the bottom line is, fellas, we're 3-0. So, and we can only get better.
1: Nothing to complain about when you're 3-0, that's for sure. All right, I'll complain about the running game. They've got to get that running game going, right? I mean, they're Aaron Jones carries a lot of the load right now, but don't they need something from other people? Don't they have to be careful with Jones at this stage?
14: At this stage, they got to get run blocking. You know, that's the first thing you're going to get, because when he gets the ball, the guy's already on it.
1: Yeah.
14: What can you do? So, yeah. We don't want to give him the ball 25 times a game. I think our running back room is deep. We just got to use them. And so, you know, that's why you got three deep running back room or whatever. Everybody's supposed to be able to play at this level. And either you can run it or you can't. The only thing is you got to depend on guys up front to block for you to be able to run. So, yeah, offensive line needs to get themselves together and get a better grip on their run blocking.
0: Chuck, the Vikings had six sacks yesterday. Baker Mayfield was never really in his rhythm, and the Bucs are off to an 0-3 start. I'm going to single out Eric Wilson, the linebacker. 10 total tackles, 1.5 sacks, 2 tackles for loss. This is a defense that I believe they don't have one or two stars. They just have a bunch of guys who perform at a high level. But I want to give some kudos to Wilson. Your thoughts?
14: Oh, no question about it. He's exactly what they thought he was going to be. when they signed him, and he's playing some really, really great football. And so you need guys like, hey, look, the whole defensive team is playing really well. He really stood out today because he made some big plays, you know, during the course of the game, and that's what you need. You have a great defense. You start, if you have that, you're always in the hunt. And so that's why we're 3-0.
15: Okay. All right, the Dolphins are up next. This is a team that has struggled mightily out of the gate. So you're a 3-0 team going at home against a team that you should beat. But on any given Sunday, right? I mean, I'd hate to say that the Vikings are just going to go in and mop up at home against the Dolphins, but they should. I mean, I'm guessing they're going to be a heavy favorite. How do you keep that as a player? How do you keep that in mind? That
14: first of all,
15: any given Sunday,
14: exactly. That's what I was going to say. Any given Sunday, you don't come in. If you come into a game in the NFL with that attitude, more than likely you'll lose. So you know, you got to understand, any given Sunday, any of these teams can beat you. And with the Dolphins coming in here, we know what type of franchise it is. They got rid of our coach, trying to do some different things that he didn't want to do. It hasn't worked out, and so that's on them. So the bottom line is the Vikings got to be ready to play.
0: Chuck, there's only six perfect teams left, and we're not even through 3 weeks yet. We'll finish the the week up tonight when Philadelphia plays Chicago and the Eagles are 2-0. But what does that mean in today's NFL to get off to a 3-0 start? Very hard to do. And I'm not saying they're going to go, run the table like the 72 Miami Dolphins, but a great start is really what you need to get that momentum going, isn't it?
14: Well, you need to get momentum, no question about it. And as I said, this is just the beginning. The first three games, everybody's just getting it together. So 3-0 is great, no question about it, but we got 14 more games to go. And it can very easily change by injury here, injury there, your whole thing can turn.
15: All right, I'm going to give you a two-part question. What did you like the most about what you saw Sunday, and what concerns you the most going forward? What needs to be fixed?
14: Okay.
15: Go ahead.
14: What I like most is we won. What concerns me most is consistent run game.
15: Yeah. Yeah. And you talked about the blocking needs to come around. Are you concerned about Aaron Jones getting at this stage of his career and as slight as he is? Because he's had a history of, some injuries, particularly in the last two or three years.
14: Oh, but they're not going to give him the ball 25 times a game. That's why you got a running back room that's supposed to be deep. So, yeah, they gave him the ball and he got pounded. That's because the offensive line wasn't doing what they need to be.
15: Yeah.
14: Need to be doing. So, I expect them to be better. Like I said, the first three games, let's say they're just getting used to each other offensively. Offense is usually the last group to come along. And with all that said, my friends, Chuck has to do
15: exit.
14: What he's got to do.
15: Yeah, exit right. Stage left. All right. Thanks, Chuck.
0: You're going to put a spin move on us and leave the room. Yep. But we appreciate your time.
14: Appreciate
0: and
14: you guys
0: we'll talk
14: having
0: next
14: you.
0: Week.
14: All right. Sounds good.
15: Thanks, Chuck.
14: All right. Bye-bye.
0: All right. Number 44, Chuck Foreman right here. On 10K Takes, your purple playback ticket.
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0: road win Saturday night that ended on Sunday morning in the Twin Cities.
1: It did.
0: And we should start, though, this segment with the Minnesota Lynx. The drive for five has been derailed.
1: Boy, that's for sure.
0: A bit. As they lose game one yesterday to New York, 91-75 at Target Center. So the top seed Lynx now are in must-win mode. They've got to find a way to go to New York City and get the victory Tuesday and then come back and wrap it up Thursday against a team, as you've talked about to me before the interview, they struggle against the Liberty. They're, what, 1-3 against them overall this season?
1: 1-3, yeah.
0: 2 years ago, they were defeated by New York in the WNBA Finals. So,
1: correct.
0: The Big Apple has the Minneapolis number at this point in time.
1: Yeah. Breanna Stewart, who beat them a couple of years ago in the finals, if you recall. I think she's the one that got the ghost call put her on the line, and she won the game, if I recall correctly. She had 34 yesterday, and the Lynx lose by 16. I mean, that's not a close game at the end. I mean, that's
0: she had 12 rebounds and 6 assists. I mean, so she had a stat line that is impressive. I mean,
1: okay, and here's
0: your attention.
1: And here's something that you should think about, and this is to take nothing away from Nia Coffey. Okay, she was the leading scorer. She was 6 of 7 from the field. So somebody came off the bench and scored, while their starters, like Olivia Miles, 3 for 12, Nafisa Collier, 6 for 14, which is passable. Williams was 3 for 12 as well. I mean, they did not shoot the ball very well. Obviously, you got to credit the New York defense for some of that, but. Yeah, they better win on, what is it, they play Wednesday or Tuesday? They play Tuesday. They play tomorrow.
0: Tuesday.
1: Yeah, they play tomorrow. Okay, well.
0: Yeah, and I thought the quote by Sabrina Ionescu from the Liberty after the game about Breanna Stewart, quote, she's a walking mismatch, end of quote. So
1: yeah.
0: Two-time MVP in the WNBA. So,
1: yeah.
0: Yeah, I mean, the Lynx, they'll go to New York City and, you know, they'll try to take care of business, but as the top seed, now you're literally, the season is on the brink.
1: It is.
0: I got to find a way to win and bring it back to Minnesota. It's that simple.
1: Season on the brink, John Feinstein. Okay. You were in Seattle for the Huskies going down to the Gophers. And I'll say this, and you were there and you saw it in person, but I stayed up. I watched the whole thing. As far as I'm concerned, I think I tweeted this out on late Saturday night, early Sunday morning. As far as I'm concerned, every Gopher football game should be played at 10 p.m. on Saturday night. It was great. I sat, I watched the whole game. I loved the Gopher defensive line, and Anthony Smith is really good, and he has help. It's not just him. And it was an impressive defensive effort that kept the Huskies quarterback Williams, is that his name? The quarterback,
0: yeah, Desmond Williams.
1: Desmond Williams. Yep. They kept him spinning in circles. He was doing his best Fran Tarkenton impersonations out there. Sometimes it worked, many times it didn't. Give credit to that Gopher defense, particularly. And they weren't exactly sending 6-7 guy. They were sending 3 or 4, and Washington could not handle them.
0: Yeah, and the Gophers had 7 sacks. So the Vikings had 6 in Tampa, the Gophers 7 at Washington. Yes. And they did a fantastic job. And Williams struggled early. I mean, he was throwing high fastballs to his wideouts.
1: Yes.
0: He had a panic interception that set up a Minnesota score early. And he got into his rhythm as the game went on. And Washington almost pulled it out. But Williams is one of these acrobatic quarterbacks who can do a lot with his feet. And the Gophers, they did a solid job on him. I thought Drake Lindsey, with the exception of one throw late in the game, was very good with the 3 touchdowns.
1: Yep.
0: This TJ Thomas ran for 78. He's a back that has a burst. He had a 45-yard chunk run. And I think for the Minnesota Gophers to go into Seattle and beat Washington, this is a team just a couple years removed from the NCAA championship game against Michigan. I realize it's a much different team. I'm not suggesting these Huskies are as good as those Huskies with Michael Penix and company, but still, winning at Washington is tough. I was at the venue. It's a pretty cool spot. 105 years old. It's got a very unique look. They do have that sailgate going on Lake Washington, although the night game doesn't give it the same cachet as when it's
1: right
0: in the day.
1: Right.
0: But it's a stadium that has a lot of history. And so for the Gophers to get that W, and now they set up a game Saturday against Michigan at 11 a.m. The Fox, big

0: Big Noon Saturday crews coming to Minneapolis.
1: They are. I saw that.
0: And that's never happened. Look, the way I view it.
1: Yes.
0: First of all, we were very critical of the Gophers when they lost to Mississippi State. And I saw that game too, and they deserve the criticism. But Mississippi State's 4-0. This quarterback, Kamario Taylor, is in the Heisman running. So it was a bad loss, but maybe a bad loss to a really good team.
1: Possible.
0: So for the Gophers to get the one against Washington, and it's a Big Ten win, they're in a position now, if they can beat the Wolverines, and I know you're ecstatic with the way they lost to Iowa on the karma pass.
1: Yeah,
0: well, in the final seconds.
1: The bad news about that is that they lost to Iowa, and they're coming in here, and you know that they're going to be ready for the Golden Rodents on Saturday.
0: You're exactly right. But as somebody said to me Saturday night, all right, we'll beat Michigan. Show me that you're for real, that this Washington victory can be a trampoline, a springboard to having a really good season. That opportunity exists for Minnesota.
1: Yep.
0: I agree. Michigan will come in angry and ornery. They don't want to give up the little brown jug, which they've had since 2014. But on the flip side, this Michigan team, I would say, is good. I don't think they're great. I don't think they're going to win the national title.
1: No,
0: they're not. They should be 2-2. Let's be blunt.
1: Yeah, so, right. They should have lost to Western Michigan. PJ's old squad. Yeah, they got hosed out of that Western Michigan.
0: You're at home, and maybe PJ should just jump in a bucket of blood before the game and come out and say, I'm the vampire.
1: Oh,
0: I mean, what's going on with this guy?
1: I don't know. He ain't right, man. That's all I can say.
0: Oh, God.
1: It's like, what in the world?
0: And remember when not to make light of it, but remember when all the AIDS stuff was prevalent in the 90s? If a guy cut his finger on the floor in a basketball or football game,
1: oh yeah,
0: they had to come off the field and everybody got gloves on and they had to clean up the spot.
1: Still do it in high school sports, man. If there's blood on the floor, they'll stop the game and bring out the disinfectant and everything else. It's the real deal. But PJ doesn't care, man. He wipes it on his face like he's Dracula or something.
0: Oh, my goodness.
1: That was something. But,
0: he's auditioning for the Munsters.
1: Yeah, well, good luck to PJ and company on Saturday. But it was fun to watch. I enjoyed watching the game. I thought the kids played a great game. It really was fun to watch. Okay, some baseball here for the last 2 minutes of this segment. As I said, I was at the Twins finale yesterday. Nice crowd. They announced 26,000, probably, I don't know, 5,000 less than that in actuality. But nice day. Twins played well. They pitched well. That Dean Kramer, he was a nice find. You know, the Twins picked him up at the deadline. We talk about, you know, them picking up Hoffman and Minter at the deadline. But this guy can throw. And he gave him 7 solid yesterday. And then the bullpen came in and finished it off. And they knocked Texas out. So the Rangers had everything to play for. If they win, they had a chance at the postseason should Houston lose. But it didn't happen. Twins knocked them out. And, you know, they finished on a high note. It obviously was not a great season. 77-82. Their expectations are 77-85. Expectations should be much higher than that, as you pointed out earlier in the show. But it was a nice day, a nice way to end the season for a team that's not going anywhere. How about that?
0: All right, I'll give you that. And we are ready for postseason baseball. How about game one in the White Sox and Astros? That'll be in Houston on Tuesday.
1: Yep, tomorrow.
0: The 6 versus the 3. And then also on Tuesday, 5-seed Boston at 4-seed New York Yankees. Tampa Bay and your Cleveland Guardians get the byes in the AL.
1: They do.
0: 6-seed Philadelphia at number 3 Atlanta on Tuesday. And then the 5-seed Cubs at the 4-seed Padres also on Tuesday. The Dodgers are the 2-seed Milwaukee, the 1, so they get the byes. So here we go.
1: Yeah.
0: The hunt for October actually begins in late September. Isn't that odd? Baseball feels the need to start the regular season in late March, but they're actually starting October baseball in September.
1: Go figure.
0: Yeah.
1: This is true. Wow. By the way, Cleveland was 6 games out and 6 games below 500 mid-August, and they win the division again. Third straight year, 4 out of the last 5. It tells you something about the teams that know how to play in September, and they're one of them.
0: Yeah, you've got to be ecstatic. Browns are 2-1. Guardians win the division.
1: It was a good weekend.
0: Can't get much better.
1: Vikings
0: win.
1: Ohio
0: State got a win over Illinois.
1: It was all good,
0: man. Did the Columbus Crew win? Oh wait, you don't claim the Crew.
1: I don't. I'm not a Crew guy. And I don't.
0: By the way, Minnesota United lost in Seattle Saturday to the Sounders. 3-1.
1: I'm sure they did. Anyway, so, all right. Let's take a break. When we come back, takes of the day.
0: All right, we are 10K Takes. Your Minnesota Gopher ticket.
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0: Lake Minnetonka in the Twin Cities. Are you angry, cranky, grumpy, sarcastic, salty? Maybe you're a smiling emoji. Maybe you're happy. What are you today?
1: Well, I don't know. Happy that the Browns and the Vikings and the Twins and the team formerly known as the Indians won yesterday. But, man, I'll tell you, the National Football League sometimes is very hard to watch. And the officiating, and this is league directive. So that's it. I'm not going to blame the officials on this. But I watched one drive in that Cleveland game yesterday where they were penalized 77 yards. So Carolina drove the ball like 85 yards and 77 of them were on penalties and two of them on roughing the passer. And I don't understand how a roughing the passer call is made. And this happened in the Vikings game against the Packers. It happened, I think, in the Vikings game against the Bears as well, where if you're hitting the quarterback as he's releasing the ball and the ball flutters off, or obviously the pass is disrupted by the fact that the quarterback is getting tackled, how is that roughing the passer? I just don't understand it. I know they're trying to protect these guys because of all the wounded warriors and the fallen players over the last, you know, two or three weeks here as the season has started, but that's not the place to do it. The place to do it is when it's real and it happens, let the quarterback gets out of the pocket and, you know, he's going into a slide and you're banging into him like what happened to Kyler Murray. I think that those are the places that it could have, it should be taken care of. But these roughing the passer calls, man alive, it is hard to watch the National Football League sometimes because, as you said a couple weeks ago, when the Packers or the Vikings were gifted a bunch of yards in a drive against the Packers in the fourth quarter, what fun is that for the fans to watch a team march down the field on penalties, especially those that are so questionable? If a guy jumps offside, it's obvious. You know, if there's pass interference, for the most part, in my eyes anyway, it's obvious. But he's roughing the passers. I'm done with it. And the NFL is ruining the game. And all they want is, as you like to say, cartoon numbers. They want fantasy football fans to be engaged continually. They hated last week's 9-6 Vikings game.
0: Yeah, I agree. The NFL is over-officiated, and they have too many ticky-tack rules. The 10K Takes Jumbotron, powered today by water from Lake Minnetonka, says you are an angry American.
1: I am.
0: And for good reason.
1: Yeah.
0: Okay, well, I'll keep the subject on the NFL. As I mentioned earlier, six perfect teams left, and we're almost through 3 weeks. We'll see if the Eagles get to 3-0 tonight in Chicago. Let's talk about the imperfect teams, those still searching for a win. One of them would be Miami, the Dolphins, who were perfect in 72. Could they possibly go 0-17 this season?
1: Oh, boy.
0: And match the 17-0 Dolphins in reverse. Right now it's in play, and they come to Minneapolis Sunday.
1: It's in play.
0: Let's not forget Houston is 0-3. Uh-oh. The Texans are supposed to be really good, but they're not at this point in time. Tennessee, the old Houston Oilers, they're 0-3. Cam Ward is struggling as a young quarterback so far out of Miami. The Los Angeles Chargers are 0-3. I think now is a good time to float the idea of going back to San Diego.
1: How about
0: that? Is if San Diego would want them.
1: How about firing Jim Harbaugh?
0: Well, boy, you never know in the NFL, do you?
1: Yeah.
0: And then we have Tampa Bay, another Florida team, checking it at 0-3. So those are your teams that don't have a win. So right now, fan bases in all of those markets are grumbling, and quarterbacks are being criticized. Head coaches are being put on a hot seat. It's a tough league to get a win in, and the longer you don't win, the more that pressure ratchets up.
1: No doubt. All right, we should ratchet out of here.
0: Okay, we'll UPS out those thank yous. One goes to Rocky, another to Chuck Foreman. For Wally, I'm Eric saying so long. We

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3: With SRN News, I'm Keith Peters in Washington. A Haitian-American pastor is on trial in Miami federal court for allegedly conspiring to kidnap and kill Haiti's president in 2021. Karen Curtis has more.
4: 67-year-old Christian Emmanuel Sinon's jury trial comes as the Florida-based doctor was unable to stand trial with four other men due to health reasons. Former federal prosecutor David Weinstein on his motive.
5: Now, you know, remember, he was trying to be, I believe, the next president, and so the incentive here for him is a little bit different than those of the other people who were involved.
4: Sinon has pleaded not guilty to eight charges, the most serious being conspiring to kidnap or kill a person outside the U.S. If convicted, he faces life in prison. Karen Curtis, Miami.
3: On Wall Street, the Dow down by 347 points. This is SRN News.
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18: From Bloomberg World Headquarters in New York, I'm Doug Krisner. Let's update top stories in market action. A bit of confusion today, given some conflicting news regarding the war with Iran. Over the weekend, President Trump rejected Iran's latest proposal to reopen the Strait of Hormuz. And at the same time, we were told Iranian officials privately expressed pessimism about reaching a deal before the U.S. midterm elections in November. Crude oil prices were up as much as 4.5% today in New York trading. Then, later in the day, Al Jazeera reported President Trump was willing to give Iran sanctions relief in return for concrete plans on the nuclear issue. Now, that reporting allowed crude to drift down from session highs, although later in the day, President Trump pushed back on that Al Jazeera story. In the end, WTI finished up just 0.2% at 92.60. Separately today, Saudi Arabia said it's restored about half the flows of crude oil through its east-west pipeline after drone strikes in September halted access to that key export route. The equity market retreated today as yields rose across the curve. We had the S&P falling about 0.7%. Meantime, the 10-year Treasury rose 7 basis points, last quoted in New York at 5.23%. Chipmaker Advanced Micro Devices is acquiring the AI startup World Labs. Price tag here, $8.2 billion. World Labs was founded by AI industry pioneer and researcher Fei-Fei Li. This acquisition will give AMD a team of leading AI researchers and their models, along with insights into how the field of artificial intelligence is evolving. Here is AMD CEO Lisa Su.
19: For the size and scope of our ambition at AMD, having a world-class research team, and you know, Fei-Fei's team will be the nucleus of our AI models team, I think is absolutely critical when we think about all of the innovation that is to be done over the next decade. I think we want to do it really with innovation across the entire stack, and so I view this as a big vote of confidence for just the work that's already been done, but even more importantly, what we will do together.
18: That is AMD CEO Lisa Su speaking to Bloomberg. OpenAI is reportedly scrapping the release of its next-generation AI model over safety concerns. The Wall Street Journal reports the model regressed in areas such as alignment. It also showed higher levels of deception. Global news 24 hours a day and whenever you want it with Bloomberg News Now. This is Bloomberg.
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21: I'm Michelle Hussein, and you're listening to highlights from the Michelle Hussein Show podcast on Bloomberg Radio. Today, the conversation is with the Qatari Prime Minister. It was recorded at the Qatar Economic Forum in New York.
22: Countries are either peacemakers or troublemakers or saboteurs or sitting back and doing nothing. The time is coming now that all countries need to step up responsibly and to stop the saboteurs, stop the troublemakers, and work together collaboratively in delivering a real peace.
21: A rare conversation with Qatar's Prime Minister on a year like no other in the Middle East. Do you think we are on the brink of another escalation in the region, or are you working on something which gives you hope?
22: Right now, the situation is concerning. There is an ongoing effort. There are messages being shuttled between Iran and the United States. It needs a lot of patience. And unfortunately, the events that we are experiencing every day are affecting these efforts.
21: From Bloomberg Weekend, this is the Michelle Hussein Show. I'm Michelle Hussein. It's not every day that you get a chance to sit down with a leader for an exclusive conversation in front of an audience, every word on the record, and for that to take place just as their country is grappling with its biggest crisis for years. That is the backdrop to the conversation you're about to hear with Sheikh Mohammed bin Abdurrahman bin Jassim Al Thani. His country is one of the richest in the world per head of population. Its huge gas resources went out into the world through the Strait of Hormuz pretty uneventfully until the Iran war began. That's the moment that Qatar's world changed 7 months ago. And unlike some of its neighbours, it doesn't have much in the way of alternative export routes. And so Sheikh Mohammed, Qatar's prime minister, has been grappling with economic fallout and trying to get Iran and the United States to stop this war. The curious thing is, Qatar has built itself a reputation for conflict mediation, not always without controversy, because it's hosted offices for the Taliban and for Hamas. I don't think it could ever have imagined a war like this on its doorstep, where its peacemaking was so needed for its own future. A couple more things before we dive in. The Prime Minister and I spoke in New York in front of an audience at the Qatar Economic Forum, where he had just announced a new investment initiative. We do cover a lot of ground here, so as ever, you can read my notes to discover why I asked what I did, what I read before and after, and all the context beyond what was said on stage. There's a link to that in the show notes. At times, you will hear Sheikh Mohammed choose his words carefully, and there is something of a diplomatic dance. But at the same time, he doesn't shy away from the enormity of the crisis, describing what's happening in the Middle East as an earthquake. And the conversation begins with me asking him to explain why he used that word.
22: When you look at any earthquake that happens, it always tests three things. How strong is your foundation? How fast is your response? And how you are going to rebuild. If we think about it this way, we have tested our foundations in terms of security, in terms of supply chain, and it's proven that it's strong. Qatar has been through a lot of challenges, and every time we emerge out of this challenge stronger. And whatever we have experienced during this war and the uncertainty that it has, our pledge to our people is to become stronger and build stronger resilience for us and for our future.
21: But I think it's clear, isn't it, that this earthquake is not over. And if you look at the story in numbers about how difficult this year has been, Qatar has suffered a collapse in oil and gas revenues. Are you looking at alternative export routes to the Strait of Hormuz? What are the chances of that? Your geography is more difficult than some of the other countries affected in the region.
22: Of course. Well, look, when you look at Qatar and you look at its geography, it has its risks and has its benefits. We are blessed with abundance of resources. We have been a leading energy supplier, leading LNG supplier in the world. And what happened was a big disruption for us. What we have ensured from the beginning is to be very transparent with our people, with our partners, and with our customers. Yes, we went through a challenge, but it doesn't mean that this will affect our credibility or our reliability. And as soon as this issue is resolved, Qatar will fulfill its commitment. We should work together collaboratively together with our regional partners in order to make sure that what happened is not repeated. And by the way, if you look at in general what's happening right now, it's not only exclusive for our region. Now, what's really concerning for us that what has been a red line, you know, to avoid targeting civilian facilities, schools, hospitals, bridges, power plants, energy facilities, became the new normal. And it's been deliberately crossed not only in that conflict, but also elsewhere in the world. And the problem that the parties who are crossing these red lines are bragging about it. And there is a huge responsibility on the international community to stand up to these kind of violations. Otherwise, we will end up in a different world.
21: Are you referring not only to Iran, but also to the United States and Israel?
22: Well, I'm talking about any targeting for any civilian facilities should be prohibited, should be protected, and we should stand up for this. It's not only something that's affecting us in Qatar. But in any conflict, you are affecting directly the people.
21: So then bring us right up to date on the situation as you see it now, because Qatar has played an important mediation role, whether it's between the U.S. and Iran or indeed between Hamas and Israel. But on the U.S. and Iran, there are multiple concerning developments at the moment. In the region, we can see the Houthis attacking Saudi targets, including Riyadh. We can see the U.S. State Department warning of the potential for escalation in the region. At the same time, a top Iranian official has said that Qatar has conveyed their proposal for some kind of agreement to the United States. So give us your reading of this moment. Is there peril as well as opportunity?
22: Well, look, the situation, of course, it's deeply concerning, but also we need to look at it. Qatar is not a party of this war. This war has its reality. Iran is our neighbor. United States is our strategic ally, and Gulf is our natural security coalition. And basically what's happening right now is not only affecting the region, affecting Qatar or the region, but it has its impact on the global security. Our efforts has continued. Until now, we are trying to convey messages between the parties, but also we need to acknowledge that this conflict, and unfortunately that the developments and the events that we are witnessing every day, they are very reactive events, and they are changing the course of the negotiations. They are changing the direction. There is no clear master strategy that we are following in order to put an end for this. And that's basically what we are missing today. I believe that all these indications and escalations, for example, to have the Houthis escalating now against the kingdom, this is like, you know, a very irresponsible act that's happening in this delicate time in the region to instigate more conflict and to create more inflammatory events, whether it's coming from the Houthis or in Iraq. All of us, we should stand up to these kind of attacks.
21: But what would you warn everyone here, that do you think we are on the brink of another escalation in the region, or are you working on something which gives you hope?
22: We are doing everything we can. Right now, there is an ongoing effort. There are messages that's been shuttled between Iran and the United States. And of course, as I told you, it's complex, it needs a lot of patience. And unfortunately, what we are living every day and the events that we are experiencing every day are affecting these efforts and sometimes are not really helping us in moving the process forward. Right now, the situation is concerning. We have been through in different periods in the past few months in a stalemate, and we have broken this stalemate and bringing back things to track, and we are hoping that we are going to be able to bring back track things.
21: So let's talk then about the initiatives that you're putting forward and the realities that you are grappling with. How does the idea of the Doha investment platform fit into this present-day reality? I know that it is going to be the platform to manage the domestic investments of the Sovereign Wealth Fund, the QIA. But what is your ultimate ambition here?
22: Well, actually, look, Doha investment idea has been in the make for almost the last couple of years. Qatar has been very successful in creating national champions who became a global player. Now, what we want to do and what we are aiming for in Doha investment is to be the conduit and the launchpad for new national champions that becomes a global player, changing the approach by, instead of just focusing on government-led investment, by bringing together the private sector investments together with the government investments and government support and taking them from being local to become regional and hopefully international in the future.
21: Does it mean that there is a shift towards more of those domestic assets in the portfolio and less of the international spending?
22: It's not. Those are two tracks are going to work in parallel. QIA has continued and will continue to invest actively in the global market. QIA mission and mandate is to diversify the base of the revenue of the country, and it's a preservation for Qatar wealth for the next generation. And we wanted to make sure that what we are leaving behind us, we are leaving a legacy that the future generation will be able to live with the same standard and the same lifestyle that we have lived in.
21: And part of that global investment has been significantly in AI in recent years. Is there any shift in thinking on AI? And I'm asking because even its own leaders, Dario Amodei and Sam Altman, have signaled that they too have concerns about the pace of development.
22: AI is the future. In Qatar, we believe that if we want to take part of this future, we need to be there at the very early stage.
21: More from my conversation with Qatar's Prime Minister coming up. I'm Michelle Hussein, and this is Bloomberg.
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30: Foundations of Freedom, a look at America's founding principles and the leaders who shaped our nation.
31: Ronald Reagan understood that freedom sometimes requires more than quiet diplomacy. It requires moral clarity. On June 12, 1987, standing before the Brandenburg Gate in a divided Berlin, Reagan issued a direct challenge to Soviet leader Mikhail Gorbachev. Mr. Gorbachev, tear down this wall. The Berlin Wall was more than concrete and barbed wire. It represented a system that restricted movement, divided families, and denied millions the freedoms Americans often take for granted. Reagan refused to treat that division as permanent. He understood that free nations must be willing to identify the difference between liberty and oppression, and have the courage to say so. 2 years later, the Berlin Wall fell. Freedom survives when people refuse to accept tyranny as inevitable. So when freedom is challenged today, will we have the courage to defend it with the same clarity?
32: 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The new documentary, Can You Hear Me Now?, investigates modern prophets and divine messages shaping our political and cultural destiny.
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35: If God exists, how would he inject his information into our world? 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
34: It is the word of God that needs to be the bedrock of any functioning and flourishing civilization.
35: Why would God have me be one of the last people to interview Charlie before he died?
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35: Is there something he's trying to say?
32: Don't miss Can You Hear Me Now? 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SalemNow.com.
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21: I'm Michelle Hussein, and you're listening to highlights from the Michelle Hussein Show podcast on Bloomberg Radio. Today, the conversation is with the Qatari Prime Minister. It was recorded at the Qatar Economic Forum in New York. Has this also been a year where you have had to face unprecedented hard choices? What has been the domestic economic impact on government spending of the collapse in oil and gas revenues?
7: It is a huge disruption for the economy, but when you look at it, this disruption is circumstantial, not a structural disruption. And we have built a strong foundation that's being put into test. And what matters and the priorities that's being achieved and delivered for the people. Now, when we look at Qatar example in itself, just look at Qatar historically. When back in the days before we start focusing on natural gas, everyone was saying, you are crazy, you will gain nothing out of this investment. We became the leading supplier of LNG in the world. When we bid for the World Cup, everyone was telling us, no one will give it to you, no one will award it to you. And when we've been awarded, everyone said that it will be a failure. We delivered an exceptional World Cup that the world is talking about it until today. Qatar story is about that. Qatar story is turning impossible things to reality. And that's what we are looking for. When this challenge that we are living today, creating this kind of disruption, the reality in the future will be much better for our people. In each and every crisis, Qatar has emerged stronger, and we have proven that to our people and to the world. And hopefully this disruption, we will pass through it, we will emerge stronger, and there will be a new era for Qatar. We strongly believe in that. We are focusing on building the strong foundation for the next phase of Qatar.
21: But has there been had to be government spending cuts to the level of about 30%?
7: Actually, there are some misleading facts in this. The cut in spending, which was necessary, that was on operational expenditure, wasn't on capital projects. So what we've been doing, we are trying to focus how efficiently we can manage our budget throughout these circumstances. And of course, any crisis also represents an opportunity. When you look at governments, in each and every government, there is a lot of fat that's needed to be cut. And every time you have such a crisis, we need to use this opportunity to cut this fat and to also focus our investments on things that matters for the country and for the people.
21: So, Prime Minister, in our remaining time, let's think globally again. And you personally, as well as Qatar, have become well known for mediation. I already mentioned US, Iran, Hamas, Israel, but also Venezuela, some of the lesser known relationships in which you've played a part. You helped bring about the ceasefire in Gaza. That's a nominal ceasefire. There are still Palestinians being killed every day. There is mass hardship, mass displacement of people. How and when do you envisage a change in the situation of the Palestinians?
7: Well, this is actually a question has been ongoing for a very long time. Now, what Qatar has been doing and trying to do is to be able to facilitate for peace talks and to mediate between conflicting parties and to keep our channel is always open and use it whenever it's needed. And it's proven that this is a very effective way. People in many parts of the world, sometimes they don't like these kind of connections. And we are not asking them to like it, but we are asking them to understand it and to see the benefits of these connections, how when they are being put into use. Now, there is a lot about the peace process and mediation. And when I was mentioning in the speech, the supply chain for peace, peace is not about only mediation and bringing the two parties together and maybe they celebrate an agreement and then nothing is falling through. And we are seeing some examples also right now in Gaza. And unfortunately, we are dealing with an event that there is a party who is reckless and who is not standing up to his commitment, keep killing, keep preventing the humanitarian aid from entering, and the world is not doing much about it.
21: Do you mean the Israeli government?
7: Yeah, of course. I mean, it's very clear that the commitments that's been stated in the agreement are not fulfilled yet, and we are calling the Israeli government to fulfill their commitment. But there is an important issue in that. When you look at peace, as I mentioned, in our world, countries are either peacemakers, either troublemakers, or saboteurs, or those countries who are sitting back and doing nothing. What we are seeing now, that when any conflict is happening, only the mediation is the main focus without taking consideration what's required in terms of humanitarian, what's required in terms of security to be provided, what's required in terms of follow-up and accountability after those peace agreements. And I think the time is coming now that all countries need to step up responsibly and to stop the saboteurs, to stop the troublemakers, and work together collaboratively in delivering a real peace. Qatar has worked within that approach in the last few years, not being the sole mediator for any conflict, but bringing together group of countries, group of partners, in order to deliver this comprehensive solution. Unfortunately, we are still lacking more countries that needs to contribute and needs to step up to be effective partners in making better peace and lasting peace. For the Palestinian issue, it will never be resolved as long as the policies adopted within the current Israeli government is in this way. What's happening in Gaza is one thing, in the West Bank is another thing, and we have seen violations happening by violating the sovereignty of Lebanon, Syria, Iraq, and this cannot continue forever.
21: Is Iran a troublemaker?
7: Well, with what we have seen and what they have created for the region and as a response to the American-Israeli war with them in the region, that's appeared very clearly that they are not a peacemaker.
21: And is the effect of this on you that you might be considering joining the new Saudi-Turkey-Pakistan defense pact, what they are putting forward as a version of NATO? If you like, is Qatar attracted by that, being part of that?
7: Well, look, when you look at the security situation of the region and you see all this turbulence that we are going through, we are glad to see that the region is coming together. And by the way, just let me, clarify something here. When you ask me a question about Iran, is Iran a troublemaker? We are talking about a conflict here that specifically the trouble that Iran made for the Gulf. And I have to be clear in this. Iran is our neighbor. We need to understand that without having a security framework that brings us all together as Gulf countries with Iran, ensuring that none of us is posing a threat on the other, this region will not just be, you know, continuing in the same way as it used to be. We have to act together responsibly as a region and to make sure that we are having a good relation with Iran and Iran has a good relation with the Gulf countries. And we are working toward that. Our regional partners believe in this and we are hoping that this war is a wake-up call for everyone that it's time for it to happen.
21: Finally, Prime Minister, we are speaking in the United States, so I do want to ask you about your relationship with the United States. Very important, clearly, a long-term strategic relationship. Last year, there was the gift of a plane. There was also a security guarantee that you received from President Trump. But at the same time, it is clear that the war begun by President Trump earlier this year has had an immense impact on your country. So where do things stand now? Is the U.S. still the partner you imagined this time last year?
7: U.S. will always be our strategic ally, and that's what I keep repeating. Yes, sometimes we try our best to convey our view on any policy that the U.S. is having on the Middle East. Sometimes they listen to us, sometimes they take the different opinion, but it doesn't mean that this will compromise our partnership with them. Our partnership has been built based on institutional relationship between all institutions. And this institutional relationship has protected throughout the last decades the relationship between the two countries. We believe that our alliance is solid and nothing is going to break it. And we are working together very closely in order to put an end for this conflict. And we hope that this conflict didn't start from the beginning, but unfortunately things have happened already.
21: Does the U.S. base in Qatar, the largest U.S. base in the region, does it have a future? Would you like it to remain?
7: Well, of course, our defense partnership is one of the key cornerstones of our relationship between the two countries. Our military and with the working together with the U.S. military, our equipment is American equipment, and we continue doing our joint training. We will continue having a strong relation with the U.S. and the U.S. military. And of course, it's a two-way partnership. It's never a one-way partnership.
21: And the impact on you in this year, I mean, you are the person fielding a lot of these phone calls, trying to bring people together. I imagine it's been a year like no other in your life. Is that correct?
7: Well, actually, I didn't have peace since the World Cup. So, I mean, October 7th followed, and since that, no one is willing to give us a break.
21: How different a position do you hope we are in by this time next year, or by the time Qatar Economic Forum takes place next in Doha?
7: Well, I'm begging everyone that we need a peaceful year for 27. Please, we need some rest.
21: Inshallah.
7: Thank you.
21: Prime Minister, thank you very much.
7: Thank you very much.
21: Thank you for listening to some of the highlights from my podcast. To hear the full conversation, please subscribe to The Michelle Hussein Show, wherever you get your podcasts. I'm Michelle Hussein, and this is Bloomberg.
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1: 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Today, Eric Balchunas and I speak with Sharoon Francis and David Cohn of Bloomberg Intelligence about their team's new tool that reveals big actives' secrets. Eric, there's a certain movie from the 1980s that has factored into your work at Bloomberg Intelligence recently. What is that movie?
2: Yeah, so it's a famous movie for, I guess, well, anybody over the age of 40 has definitely seen it, Wall Street with Michael Douglas and Charlie Sheen. Great movie, Oliver Stone directs. It inspired a ton of people, I think, to want to go to Wall Street back in the day. I think Big Short was like kind of replaced it as the movie for the next generation. But anyway, it is a movie kind of about insider trading. And Gordon Gekko is the main big fish guy who's the bad guy, kind of. Anyway, when Charlie Sheen is trying to get word out on a stock that Gordon Gekko wants to see the price go up, he basically calls all his best clients and says, Blue Horseshoe likes Anacott Steel. And basically that's code for Gordon Gekko is very interested in this stock and you should buy it now before it goes up. And now that is illegal. That's what the movie's about. However, there are ways to get information now. A new development has really kind of transpired. It allows us to see what the best, most influential, and biggest active managers are into. You know, the Blue Horseshoes of the world legally would be like looking at what Fidelity is buying and selling. What is Capital Group buying and selling? What is BlackRock buying and selling? People want to know about this. And now, with active ETFs, you can do that. Used to be they just weren't big enough and a lot of the big fish didn't have them. But now, in the past couple of years, these active ETFs show their holdings every day and they are growing into billions and billions of dollars, right? All told, active ETFs now have $2 trillion in assets. So some of these firms have over $100 billion in active ETF assets and they're kind of run by the same team. So you can now see what Fidelity Capital Group and BlackRock are like and don't like every day. Used to be you'd have to wait quarterly with a delay, maybe monthly if you're lucky, but daily is unbelievable. So we made a new tool called Blue Horseshoe, which tells you what they like day in and day out. And I think it's really cool.
1: So the tool exists only on the Bloomberg terminal. And to help guide us through not only the tool and what it reveals and what it all means, we're going to be joined by Sharoon Francis, a research associate with Bloomberg Intelligence, as well as David Cohn, a mutual fund and active manager analyst. This time on Trillions, Blue Horseshoe. Sharoon, David, thanks for joining us on Trillions.
3: Thanks, Joel.
4: Thank you.
1: Eric, can we just talk a little bit more about where this idea came from? Because it required a couple changes within the industry.
2: Yeah. So, well, first of all, the active ETFs have grown. Like I said, that was one thing that changed. But I can't say it's my idea per se. We have something inside the terminal called a persistent chat with some clients. It's an anonymous chat room. And they're really cool because we can interact with clients directly. Anyways, we call it BI nerds, BI ETF nerds. Anyway, we're talking to clients, letting them know research we wrote. And this one client said, hey, can you tell me what the most bought stock was from these active ETFs yesterday? And I was like, I think we can do that. And I thought about it and I was like, well, we can't right now, but let me get back to you. And then it actually dawned on me that never before in the history of investing have we been able to see this narrow of buying and selling. And I'm like, this is a great idea. And then it really hit me because Athanasios, 2 years ago, wrote a note about NVIDIA. And people forget that NVIDIA was the 387th biggest stock 10 years ago. And now it's the number one stock in the S&P 500. How did it go from 387 to 1? Well, the beginning of that road is these active firms, these big guys, Capital Group, Fidelity, T. Rowe, BlackRock. These managers have to like the stock and they have to initiate positions and then add the positions. That helps the price go up, the market cap go up. And then it triggers some of the indexes. because the market cap gets big enough, all of a sudden it gets included in sectors and themes. Then it's eligible for the S&P 500. Then as it gets bigger, it gets a bigger weighting in the S&P. But all of this is pushed by active. So the question is, what's the next NVIDIA? And now I think we have an ability to sort of look behind the curtain at active managers, IP, every day for the first time. And David Cohn will tell you, this is why they didn't want to do ETFs for a long time. They did not want to show their IP. This is their bread and butter, is what they like and don't like. And they don't want anybody riding their coattails this closely. But all the information's out there. And we're now building a tool that aggregates the data, also shows you by manager. And it's interesting, the thing it drums up. Not everything is interesting in what it drums up, but there's a lot of interesting things in there. And we're trying to find really small swells before they become big waves. We're trying to find what is the NVIDIA that will be, you know, for the next 10 years. And this is, I think, where you want to look.
1: So, Sharun, what Eric has described there is there's like little breadcrumbs probably across the internet, but maybe not something that ever has combined this all into one tool like you guys built. So how'd you go about building this?
3: Sure thing. So for starters, we had to determine what is an active ETF. So there's all sorts of different ETFs, leverage ETFs, buffer ETFs. We need to suss all of those things out and really get the traditional active smart money ETFs. So once we had that cohort and that group, it came down to chopping that up into different perspectives. One problem that we ran into was, okay, $100 million into NVIDIA, that's, you know, nothing. But to, you know, a small cap SPAC, that could be an earthquake. So really, we made this thing called an impact score, which is just simply our estimate for how much money is going into this stock from said ETFs divided by its market cap. So that really lets us pick out, you know, where conviction is building before it becomes a groundswell that is NVIDIA, before it gets added to a big time index or things like that. So it was really just chopping this up into different perspectives that would let us get a manager's conviction and really display that really short in a cohesive way.
1: And David, when you see that trend over time, what does that reveal?
4: Well, if you think of a larger manager, if they're buying a company, it's not like a retail investor that can go and just enter in a trade. If you have a pretty decent sized fund, you can't just go make the purchase right away. It's not just something that's going to happen. And so what they typically do is build positions in companies, and whether that's over days, weeks, or even months, if you track this over time, you can see where that conviction really is. You know, are they continuing to add to this position? Not just, you know, from today and maybe 6 months from now, but, you know, if you have that type of fund, you have to go slowly. You can't just, you know, make a huge purchase, because obviously people will know that. The market's going to watch and see what you're doing. But if you're doing it slowly, you know, it's not going to make as big of a market movement. But with this tool, we can go in and see what's going on. And so I think, you know, it's really remarkable what we can do right now, you know, and watch this occur.
2: And David, let me follow with you, because, you know, by the way, David has a great podcast called Inside Active, which you can find anywhere on Spotify, et cetera. I recommend it. He interviews active managers all the time for years now. These teams of active managers, like the PM and then the researchers, this is the best in the business, right? So these people, when they all agree that a stock should be bought, right, it takes a lot of signing off, a lot of people to say yes, and then they have to inch into the position. Now, the ETF is giving us early information, but typically, just go into how, like, ETFs, like, for example, the Capital Group Growth ETF is run by the same people who run the Capital Group Growth Mutual Fund, which is like hundreds of billions of dollars. So the likelihood is a stock that the ETF buys that we see in 5 days will probably end up in the mutual fund, but it's just we can't see it yet. And the mutual fund's where the real buying occurs. So it's almost like being able to see the tip of an iceberg. Am I right?
4: No, definitely. You know, if you have, if you're a mutual fund firm and you're adding ETFs, aside from the capital markets expertise that you bring on with ETF people, you already have the talent there. The managers are there. And so, you know, whether that's a clone or a similar strategy, or even if you have a team of growth managers or analysts, you know, they're all sharing ideas amongst these funds. And with mutual funds, I remember when I started in the business, it was semi-annual to see when their holdings were. And now it's quarterly. We're still waiting for monthly. But with ETFs, until the share classes come, the ETFs give us a way to look at what these managers are going to end up doing in the mutual funds. Or they're probably doing it at the same time, but we won't see it until the end of the quarter. And even at that point, we have to wait a couple of weeks until the filings come out. But we're able to kind of see what they're doing because, yes, these managers are running a lot of the same funds from both on the ETF and mutual fund side. And if it's a big enough company, they typically share a lot of ideas. So even if it's not the same manager, if analysts are working on different funds, that company is most likely going to end up in other funds in the team. So I think it really gives us a good view into the future.
1: Okay, so we have a sense of how this works, what's changed, what's allowed it to happen. Eric, give me something tangible from your crystal ball.
2: I like to use the phrase, as I said, blue horseshoe likes, right? What's the Anacott steal of the past, say, 30 days? And the answer to that is Okta. I think I'm pronouncing that right. I love that. I don't even know how to pronounce it. Okta, which is Okta? Yeah, Okta.
1: Yeah, what company is that?
2: So this is a company. I mean, it's funny because I've never heard of this company, but our fellow equity research analysts do cover it, and they look like they're pretty favorable about it. What they like about it is it's a cloud-based software company that gives AI agents access to sensitive data and a secure API to take action on behalf of users. And as you know, AI agents are a huge potential part of how we're going to live, right? And so this firm is really sitting in between all that, and it's really benefited. So anyway, long story short, Okta would be probably the one that I'm really seizing on this month, but you could find a lot of stuff in here. It does take a little curating, and then you have to kind of like play with the stock a little, see who else bought it. We actually looked at, okay, what other funds that are active ETFs bought Okta, and the answer is a couple other. All this is in 30 days, by the way. You have JP Morgan initiated a position in Okta, not as big as iShares' position, and then we have Nuveen. Both of those are tech and growth funds. So whatever Okta is doing and whatever, you know, they have going on is clearly attracting the attention of what I call big active.
1: 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I'm Joel Weber. 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
6: With SR News, I'm Keith Peters in Washington. U.S. Ambassador to China David Perdue confirms President Trump raised the possibility of selling weapons to China during his recent meeting with President Xi Jinping. Mark Mayfield has more.
7: Perdue made the comments Sunday on Fox News, saying Trump asked Xi if China would like to buy U.S. arms. The remarks come as the two countries continue to compete over trade, technology, and Taiwan. Trump and Xi are expected to meet again in November at the Asia-Pacific Economic Cooperation Summit, followed by another meeting in December at the G20 Summit in Miami. Their latest meeting ended Friday after Xi's three-day state visit to Washington. I'm Mark Mayfield.
6: On Wall Street, the Dow down by 347 points, the NASDAQ dropped 248, with the S&P 500 lower by 59. 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
9: I found a job that's very rewarding, but they're going to work me like a dog. It's a 70-hour work week.
10: 70 hours a week. Man's not, woman's not created to work like that. Indefinite?
9: Yeah, that's an indefinite situation.
10: You married?
9: I am not married.
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13: For nearly 3,000 years, Homer's The Iliad has shaped the Western imagination. As one of the foundational works of Western literature, it explores permanent questions about honor, courage, leadership, friendship, justice, and what it means to live a noble life. In one of the epic's defining moments, Achilles returns to battle after the death of his beloved friend, Patroclus, setting aside his wounded pride to confront the responsibilities that come with greatness. His decision reveals one of the central themes of the Iliad, that true greatness requires more than strength. It demands character, sacrifice, and the pursuit of what is right. That's why Hillsdale College has released its newest free online course, The Iliad, taught